that over time forms naturally on something such as wood or leather, or to a literal or figurative thin layer. Examples. The town erected a statue in her honor, which over the years developed a sea foam green patina. Although the winery is brand new, it has been constructed and decorated to give it a patina of old world quaintness. Merriam-Webster's Word of the Day, patina. We continue with the New York Times bestsellers in combined print and ebook nonfiction. In first place, 4 weeks on the list, This Is Me by Hayden Panettiere. The late actress describes how she contended with fame and handled difficulties in her life. In second place, new this week, American Scoundrel by Kai Bird with Susan Goldmark, a co-author of American Prometheus, chronicles the life and work of the lawyer and political fixer Roy Kahn. In third place, also new this week, Crossing the Wine Dark Sea by Emily Wilson, the translator of editions of Homer's Iliad and Odyssey, explicates potential complications encountered in her line of work. In fourth place, 11 weeks on the list, Regime Change by Maggie Haberman and Jonathan Swan. Two White House correspondents for the New York Times delve into the first year of President Trump's second term. And in fifth place, 2 weeks on the list, Going Further by Ted Cruz. The Republican senator from Texas profiles the Supreme Court Justice Clarence Thomas. We continue with bestsellers in combined print and ebook fiction. In first place, new this week, The Knave and the Moon by Rachel Gillig, the second book in the Stone War Kingdom series. A knave who is lacking his memory may help Sybil take Benji out of power. In second place, 40 weeks on the list, Theo of Golden by Alan Lovey. A man travels to a small southern town where he purchases pencil drawings of local residents and exchanges them for stories. In third place, 18 weeks on the list, The Calamity Club by Catherine Stockett. As things get tougher during the Depression, several women look for ways to improve their circumstances. In fourth place, 35 weeks on the list, Dungeon Crawler Carl by Matt Dinneman. A Coast Guard vet named Carl and his ex-girlfriend's cat, Princess Donut, are trapped in a fantasy dungeon. And in fifth place, 22 weeks on the list, Yesteryear by Carol Claire Burke. Natalie Heller Mills, a privileged trade wife social media influencer, wakes up to find she is living in the comparatively difficult reality of 1855. We continue with today's headlines from the front page of the New York Times. Reflections on 9/11. Listen to this tour guide. She lived it. 25 years later, telling hushed visitors about the day everything changed. Houthis' seizure of Red Seaport raises oil risks. Saudi ally pushed out. Militia tied to Iran gets closer to control of a choke point. Supreme Court again blocks GOP-backed Missouri map. At convention, GOP selects fear as its weapon of choice. Missing in Trump census plan, race data, and some migrants. We begin with this story. The tour guide who lived through 9/11. This was written by Michael Wilson. The tour begins outside a Burger King on Liberty Street in Lower Manhattan, and the guide explains why. People forget
that this was commandeered by the police on September 11, 2001, as a staging area amid the chaos. NYPD Temp HQ spray painted over the front door. What follows is a very specific narrative of the events of that day as told by a very specific guide, Christina Stanton, who lived it firsthand. She continues to watch it unfold 25 years on. The first stop, an elevated park just south of where the Twin Towers stood. I want to draw your attention to the yellow building back there, she directed a school group from Indiana during a tour this May. She pointed out 21st West Street, where she moved with her husband Brian in July 2001. They were newlyweds, living on the 24th floor with a fabulous terrace. She was 31 then and had been a licensed tour guide for 6 years. It was supposed to be my hustle, she explained, adopting a haughty accent. I'm a Broadway actress. She gave tours all over Manhattan. Her World Trade Center tour, close to home, began and ended at the 25-ton Koenigsphere in the plaza between the towers. She'd once taken her mother to Christmas brunch in the Windows on the World restaurant high up in the North Tower, and now the World Trade Center was essentially in her front yard. I'm here, she told another group this July, teenagers from a church in Phoenix, thinking back to those years. I'm living in New York. I'm living my best life. And then came that clear Tuesday morning in September. A New York City walking tour is a honed monologue of fact, trivia, and one-liners, maybe a pit stop for a local bite. Miss Stanton's tour quickly grips its listeners in an escalating tale of dread, locking them, often young people not yet born on that day, into a breathless silence. The impact of the first plane shook our building, she said. She and Brian had stood, dazed, on their terrace and watched smoke and flames rise from the upper floors of the North Tower. Below, hundreds of people were stopped on street corners looking up. Then a deafening roar in the sky raced closer. That went right over our shoulders, she said. It's hard for her to describe the ear-splitting scream of a commercial jet at such high speed and low altitude. She watched it tilt its wings at the last second, as if to strike more floors. The couple were blown backward into their apartment. I was on the floor, and my husband was screaming, she told a couple from New Hampshire visiting the city this April. She and Brian gathered themselves and their overweight Boston Terrier, Gabriel, and hurried to the stairs where neighbors, yelling, crying, were making their way down to the street. There, crowds ran past, holding briefcases or whatever they could find over their heads for fear of falling debris. What was I wearing? She asked the Phoenix group. Pajamas, a few teenagers guessed. With no shoes, she added. She turned to re-enter her building, but a doorman, intent on evacuating residents, blocked her way. Brian offered her his shoes. No, she said, but give me your socks. They hurried downtown to the southern tip of Manhattan. Leading tours, she points west toward the seawall, where she, Brian, and their dog came to find themselves facing the harbor. Then the South Tower fell. In an instant, the sunny refuge they had found was overwhelmed, and they were smothered in dust and smoke and debris. Miss Stanton, gagging and choking for air, found herself bizarrely remembering the fun facts from her old tours. 47,000 employees, 12 million square feet, 40,000 doorknobs. We were running around in that, trying to find places to breathe, she told the couple from New Hampshire.
Are we going to die? You just

family-owned boats, boats christened the George Washington, the Theodore Roosevelt, and the Alexander Hamilton, joined the Frank Sinatra, the Yogi Berra, and the Chelsea Screamer in a massive and spontaneous waterborne evacuation. Some boats arrived at piers. Others just motored as close as they could to the shoreline. Miss Stanton and her husband stood in line behind the Museum of Jewish Heritage to board a tugboat, but it filled up and left before their turn. Then a ferry arrived. It approached the edge of the seawall, but its deck was still a good 7 to 10 feet below the people standing atop the embankment. Two ferrymen lifted Miss Stanton, still in her pajamas and trying to blink away dust from her eyes, over the wall and dropped her into the boat. Brian and their dog followed. The ferry chugged across the Hudson River and dropped them at a place Miss Stanton had never heard of, Paulus Hook, New Jersey, in the shadow of the landmark Colgate clock. They disembarked and took stock. Two adults and a dog covered in grit and dust in an unfamiliar neighborhood of warehouses and industrial spaces. They shuffled along, pausing now and then to prevent Gabriel from licking the crust off his fur. Suddenly and desperately, Miss Stanton needed a bathroom. When the couple saw a young woman approaching a new-looking apartment building, they asked if there was a restroom. The woman realized where they were coming from and took them up to her apartment. There they met the woman's husband, David, maybe, and used their bathroom. David, stunned, offered them glasses of water, and the Stantons stood awkwardly for a minute, too dirty to sit, before they left. They walked about a mile past warehouses and over light rail tracks to a BJ's wholesale club. Inside, a wall of televisions was showing live feeds from the place they had just escaped. Customers gaped at the ashen newcomers who seemed to have stepped out of those televisions. The Stantons bought supplies, including a pair of shoes for Christina. Brian had grabbed his wallet. Outside, a line of yellow-dusted men and women waited for their turn at a phone booth. The days that followed were a blur. Later that week, they were briefly allowed back in the apartment to retrieve essentials. They'd never closed their terrace doors that day, so the living room was coated with debris, bits of paper, receipts, a scrap of a balance sheet, a diorama of things that once mattered. Wasn't feeling so good. Like many who could, they fled the city, making their way to Tallahassee, Florida, where Miss Stanton's mother lived. They stayed for a few months. But by spring 2002, she and Brian were back in their West Street apartment. Staying away never felt like an option. Somewhere in that chaotic time for the city and the nation, Miss Stanton realized that living in New York was not her best life. It was life. Tourism dried up after September 11th for a time. From her terrace, Miss Stanton watched the slow transformation of Ground Zero, and then her work, like her city, picked up again. She booked tours through hotels, event planners, and groups like Junior Tours, which caters to students. She worked all over the city, from Central Park to Little Italy and Chinatown to the Financial District. And eventually, she reprised her former World Trade Center tour. At the start, it didn't go well. Nobody, she realized, wanted a crying tour guide. She got better. Those early tours had a just-the-facts quality, but over time she gradually added her experiences from that day into her speech. The impact of the second plane, her husband's socks, the boats. Word spread on social media, and people began to request her tour in particular, and being a tour guide stopped feeling like a

0: side hustle. 25 years later, the tour, like life, continues to evolve. During a stop with the Phoenix Teenagers, a girl raised her hand. "You said you were in that cloud of smoke?" she asked. "Yes." "Have you been okay since then?" "I have not," she replied. "The Christmas before last, I wasn't feeling so good. I went to a doctor who said, 'No, you're not doing so good. You have cancer.' Testing showed Miss Stanton's cancer was consistent with the 9/11 illnesses that have killed thousands of emergency responders in the last 25 years. But it wasn't something that only happened to firefighters and police officers, she realized. They'd all breathed the same dirty ash. In 2025, she underwent a hysterectomy. It left her free of cancer. Then she received a skin cancer diagnosis this year that may also be related to 9/11. One could imagine that, having survived the day's horrors, only to face cancer and surgery almost a quarter century later, one would be done with that place. But Miss Stanton keeps coming back to the site of the attacks again and again and again. She often tears up speaking of two friends at a brokerage firm who were dating and who died in the towers, or how Gabriel, her dog, who hated everybody but his owners, was such a good boy that day, trying to clean his fur. He was never the same. The glass had shredded his esophagus, she said. He later died of cancer. Why keep reliving that? Because. Because the boat rescue is praised as the largest maritime evacuation in the country's history. It has been called the American Dunkirk, and there is a documentary about it narrated by Tom Hanks, and yet few on her tours seem to have heard of it. Because not everyone realizes that the number of illnesses and deaths linked to the attacks continues to grow, far surpassing the number of people who died that day. Because, surrounded by plaques and statues and the reflecting pools and the broken hull of that huge metal sphere, she too is a memorial. "I have some agency in keeping these things alive," she said, out of earshot of her clients. "I'm a tour guide. I have a ready-made audience. Who else has a chance to capture the next generation?" The whole tour lasts about an hour. Then they move on to the next stop. She is done here for now until the next group arrives. We continue with this story. Houthis seize strategic Red Seaport, a major victory for Iranian ally. This was written by Saeed al-Batati, Shabib al-Musawa, and Vivian Nareem. The Iran-backed Houthi militia captured a strategic Red Seaport city on Thursday, according to two Yemeni officials, in a sweeping ground offensive that could give the group greater control over an important shipping route and further destabilize energy markets. The Houthis pushed out forces allied with the Yemeni government, which is backed by Saudi Arabia, to seize the city of Mocha, as well as its port, according to a local official in the city and a senior provincial official. Both spoke on the condition of anonymity because they were not authorized to speak to the media. Mocha has been the focus of several days of fierce ground battles between the Houthis and the internationally recognized government. The two sides have been at war since 2014 when the Houthis seized Yemen's capital, Sana'a. Soon after, a Saudi-led military coalition began a bombing campaign to try to restore the government to power, plunging the impoverished nation into a devastating war. A fragile truce reached in 2022 has unraveled in recent months. A video circulating online and verified by the New York Times shows several pickup trucks with groups of armed men standing in their cargo beds driving through a main road in Mocha. A person behind the camera is heard saying, "Death to America, death to Israel," part of a Houthi slogan. For Saudi Arabia and its Yemeni allies, the capture of Mocha is a major setback, raising questions about their ability to constrain the Houthis. It will put the U.S. and the Saudis and their allies in a much tighter situation than they already are, said Faria al-Muslimi, a Yemen specialist at Chatham House, a research institution in London. For the Houthis, who are increasingly demanding to be treated as the country's legitimate government and be granted the power and resources that would come with that, taking Mocha is a significant victory. It also puts an ally of Iran one step closer to controlling a key maritime choke point. Mocha is less than 50 miles from the narrow Bab al-Mandab Strait at the southern end of the Red Sea. The city's location made it an important maritime hub hundreds of years ago, and its port was once the main export point for Yemeni coffee beans. The Houthis have previously attacked ships in the Red Sea from Yemeni territory further north, but control of Mocha gives the militia a foothold closer to the strait, with implications for global trade and oil markets, analysts say. After the Houthis seized the city on Thursday, the price of Brent crude, the global benchmark, rose to more than $105 a barrel, its highest level in months. This is potentially one of the more significant turning points, particularly in recent years, of the Yemen conflict, said Adam Barron, a Yemen-focused fellow at New America, a research organization in Washington. The Houthis are expected to try to push farther south, to try and take territory next to the strait and potentially an island in the waterway. The area is arguably Yemen's most strategically valuable real estate, Mr. Barron said. If the Houthis are able to take that territory, it could leave both of the Arabian Peninsula's major maritime choke points, Bab al-Mandab and the Strait of Hormuz, under at least the partial control of Iran and its allies, he added. The Houthi-affiliated foreign ministry said in a statement on Thursday that maritime navigation is safe and declared that skirmishes in western Yemen, where Mocha lives, have now been brought to an end without elaborating. Mocha was previously held by Lieutenant General Tarek Saleh, a commander allied with the Yemeni government. His spokesman did not respond to a request for comment on Thursday, nor did the Saudi government. Mohammed al-Bughati, a Houthi political official, said in an interview that the group's goal was to fully restore Yemen's sovereignty and independence and to confront the Saudi enemy rather than expand its territory. Other factions in southern Yemen can retain the areas under their control until a Yemeni political process is held, Mr. al-Bughati added. He accused General Saleh's forces of violating Yemen's truce on Saudi orders and said this was why the Houthis had fought them. On Thursday, General Saleh said on social media that he had ordered his troops to reorganize their ranks and establish an alternative command center in a secure location in consultation with the Saudi-led military coalition. His forces withdrew on Thursday from at least two islands in the Red Sea, Hunayish and Zuqar, according to the senior provincial official and a Coast Guard official who also spoke on the condition of anonymity. The fate of Perim Island, locally known as Mayun, an island inside the Bab al-Mandab, remains unclear. Bab al-Mandab has become increasingly important to energy markets since the United States and Israel attacked Iran in February. Saudi Arabia, the world's biggest oil exporter, typically ships its oil through the Strait of Hormuz, the waterway connecting the Persian Gulf to the world's oceans. Iran has effectively closed it since the early days of the war with the United States. Saudi Arabia pivoted to the Red Sea to export most of its oil, but over the past 2 months, escalating tensions with the Houthis have disrupted that route. In July, the militia declared a blockade on Saudi oil tankers passing through the Red Sea and launched missile and drone attacks at ships and Saudi facilities from their territory in northern Yemen. The Houthi-affiliated foreign ministry said in a statement on Thursday that the group will not pose a threat and that they are prepared to be part of the regional security framework, particularly with regard to protecting maritime navigation. The statement did not refer to fighting in Mocha. The ministry called on the international community to compel the Saudi regime to stop targeting Yemen. In recent days, Houthi officials have accused Saudi Arabia of launching more than 100 airstrikes in Yemen to support its allies in the country. The Saudi government has not commented on those claims. The Houthis said they have retaliated with multiple missile and drone attacks inside Saudi Arabia. Earlier this week, Saudi authorities said that recent Houthi attacks had injured more than 70 civilians in the kingdom's southern regions. Mr. al-Muslimi said that going forward, he expected the Yemeni government will try to retake Mocha and make a comeback, aided by Saudi airstrikes. An official familiar with the matter said that Saudi Arabia is working to align its goals with its international partners and is focused on supporting the Yemeni government as it tries to take back territory across Yemen. The official spoke on the condition of anonymity to discuss sensitive diplomacy. The official said that Saudi Arabia views the Houthi attacks on Saudi Arabia as an attempt to draw Saudi Arabia more deeply and directly into the conflict, which the kingdom would prefer to avoid. Now we continue with this story. Trump's census overhaul would exclude some immigrants and remove questions on race. This was written by Zolan Cano Youngs. The Trump administration on Wednesday proposed to no longer count immigrants without green cards in the 2030 census or ask about race and ethnicity, part of an overhaul that would redefine who counts as a U.S. resident in the eyes of the federal government. The sweeping measures would upend a process that helps determine the allotment of congressional seats. Billions of dollars in federal funding and policies to address systemic disparities. The proposed regulation, published online on Wednesday, would not count non-citizens without green cards in the 2030 census, a significant departure from the process stipulated by the Constitution to occur every 10 years. Historically, the census has asked Americans about their race and ethnicity and counted all U.S. residents regardless of their immigration status. The overhaul also would bar the U.S. Census from asking Americans about their sexual orientation. While the proposal is likely to face legal challenges, the changes would not only remove undocumented immigrants from the official population count used to determine congressional seats, but also immigrants who are in the United States legally and have yet to secure green cards or citizenship. As a result, areas with more immigrants, which tend to vote Democratic, could lose representation and federal funding. The proposed overhaul, as well as removing questions about race, ethnicity, and sexual orientation from the census, could have major implications for collecting the federal data used to inform anti-discrimination policies and civil rights protections. If we don't have the data in order to see that there's problems, then we're sticking our heads in the sand, said Kimball W. Brace, the president of Election Data Services, an organization working with Democratic and Republican local governments on census and election issues. We won't see it. We won't get a feel for what's happened. An overhaul of the census count would face significant hurdles. The 14th Amendment calls for counting the whole number of persons in each state rather than just citizens, and the rule would affect a census count after the 2028 presidential election, so a new administration could try to reverse the changes. Under the U.S. Constitution, Congress is tasked with carrying out the census. However, it has delegated decisions on the census to the Commerce Department. But some researchers said Mr. Trump's decision to try to resurrect his first-term effort to reshape the census could create a chilling effect and reduce participation. As part of the proposal released on Wednesday, the administration said it was considering including a question in the census about the immigration status of participants, something civil rights groups have warned would deter immigrants with and without legal status from filling out the form out of fear of government retaliation. The Trump administration is trying to omit pieces of the population they don't feel are real Americans, said William H. Frey, a demographer at the Brookings Institution. And in many ways, pulling back some of the trends and important policies that came into effect since the civil rights movement of the 1960s. The White House referred questions to the Commerce Department, which did not respond to requests for comment. In the proposed rule, posted on Wednesday, signed by Mr. Trump's Commerce Secretary, Howard Lutnick, the administration said it was reassessing how it collects race and ethnicity data after substantial doubts about the meaning, significance, and impact of attempting to categorize persons by race and ethnicity surfaced in the national conversation. The proposal also cited Mr. Trump's executive order that purged the federal government of efforts centered on diversity, equity, and inclusion. The release of the regulation came after Mr. Trump last year ordered the Commerce Department to exclude undocumented immigrants from the census. People who are in our country illegally will not be counted in the census, Mr. Trump wrote in a post on social media in the summer of 2025. The proposal on Wednesday, however, went further by trying to exclude those immigrants with legal status who lack a green card. The administration argued in the proposed rule that undocumented immigrants are not true inhabitants of the United States because of their lack of a sufficient tie and allegiance to the country. And while some immigrants without green cards have legal status, the administration said in the proposal that such status is less durable and indefinite in length. Mr. Trump began a similar effort in his first term when he sought to add a citizenship question to the 2020 census. The effort ultimately failed. A federal court rejected the attempt, and the Supreme Court declined to intervene. Career officials in the Census Bureau, which is part of the Commerce Department, also stood up to the administration's attempts to exert pressure on their work. Attorney General Letitia James of New York said on social media Wednesday that her office was exploring legal options to challenge Mr. Trump's proposed changes. "The Constitution is clear," Ms. James said. "Every person living in the United States, regardless of immigration status, must be counted in the census." We continue with this story. News analysis. Down in the polls, Republicans embrace a familiar tool, fear. This was written by Lisa Lehrer. The photos plastered in the hallways were all of President Trump. Jackets were bedazzled with his name, and the red hats dotting the audience on the floor of the convention hall were embroidered with MAGA, his indelible political slogan. And yet, at a gathering that fans and foes alike had nicknamed the Trump-a-palooza, the president and his Republican allies spent more time whipping up fears about the specter of socialism, communism, and even anarchy than they did trumpeting the successes of his administration. As they took the stage at the party's unusual midterm gathering in Dallas on Wednesday night, amid growing Republican anxiety about the midterm elections, speaker after speaker focused on what they characterized as an urgent threat to American life, a Democratic Party they claimed had veered beyond its traditional liberal principles into a dangerous un-American ideology. Democrats running for Congress were evil. They were communists and anarchists, and they wanted to turn the country into a socialist hellscape. "I call it the Bolshevik Revolution in the Democratic Party," said Representative Steve Scalise, the House Majority Leader. "Let's make sure that when we wake up the morning after Election Day, we know we did everything we could to defeat socialism." President Trump has long been a master of the politics of fear, regularly stoking anxiety about immigration and crime. Now, as his party faces its most difficult political environment in years, the president and his supporters are attempting, once more, to channel fear into electoral victory. It's a strategy that is both old and new, playing off the rise of the Democratic Socialists of America to stoke Cold War-era fears of communism and socialism. The radical left is relentless in their pursuit to remake America in the image of every socialist hellscape of the last century, to import the misery of failed workers' paradises like the Soviet bloc, Caracas and Havana, Scott Bessent, the Treasury Secretary, told the crowd. By the time Mr. Trump took the stage at the end of the evening, the narrative of Democratic extremism had been woven into nearly every aspect of the six-hour program. Mr. Trump took nearly 75 minutes to weave his way into a description of Democratic candidates as Marxists and terrorist sympathizers. He moved through the country's biggest battleground races, state by state, attacking each Democratic nominee by name. Should they win, he warned, Congress would be controlled by a communist caucus. "When you vote in this election, you can tell these far-left lunatics and fanatics that America is not for sale," said Mr. Trump. "We do not negotiate with communists, with socialists, or with radical left lunatics." Democrats brushed off the characterization as an effort by Mr. Trump to distract from the issues at the top of mind for voters, including the high cost of gas, groceries, and health care. "The biggest liability in American politics right now is Donald Trump," said Ken Martin, chairman of the Democratic National Committee, in a statement. "The president is a lame duck failure who is dragging his party toward defeat." Despite the bravado among Republicans in Dallas, the decision to focus so much attention on vilifying Democrats amounted to a tacit admission that the best shot Republicans may have of victory, or at least staving off a wave of defeat, is to paint the alternative as worse. Of course, Mr. Trump didn't invent fear as a political tactic. Former President Lyndon B. Johnson stoked worries of nuclear annihilation in a famous 1964 campaign ad. In 1988, worries about crime with racial overtones were pushed by President George H.W. Bush, and the past three Democratic presidential nominees have rallied their voters by casting Mr. Trump as a dire threat to democracy that could lead the country into fascism. After a decade of such attacks, Republicans are trying to flip the script and paint Democrats as the ones who would destroy the country's democratic foundations. "This is a battle for the heart of our nation," shouted Senator Tim Scott, the head of the party Senate campaign arm, from the stage. "The Democrats' extreme candidates will rip that heart out of our chest. They hate our culture. They hate what it means to be American." Historically, the president's party loses seats in the midterm elections, but for Mr. Trump, the political landscape looks bleaker than most. Surveys indicate that, with the exception of Richard Nixon, Mr. Trump is the most unpopular second-term president at this stage in his tenure in the history of polling going back to the 1940s. On issues where he was once strong, like the economy, national security, and immigration, Mr. Trump is now underwater. The wound has been largely self-inflicted, with his support weakened by the unpopularity of several of his signature policies, including tariffs, the war in Iran, immigration and customs enforcement raids, and various legacy renovation projects in Washington. In his speech, Mr. Trump boasted about his tariff policy, celebrated his work on the White House ballroom, and vowed that the United States would soon win the war with Iran. But the Republican candidates who spoke about the accomplishments of the Trump administration made little mention of those issues. Far more time was spent attacking Democrats, past, present, and future. An image of Hassan Piker, the leftist online streamer host, flexing his six-pack abs in blue underwear, flashed on the Jumbotron. Bright white letters declared, "America will never be a communist country," over grainy footage of Mr. Trump. An ominous black and white backdrop that appeared behind speakers showed angry images of prominent Democrats, including former President Joseph R. Biden Jr., former Vice President Kamala Harris, former House Speaker Nancy Pelosi, former Vice Presidential nominee Tim Walz, and Senators Elizabeth Warren and Bernie Sanders, two former presidential candidates. Many of the speakers argued that the country was near collapse under the Biden administration, overrun by crime and illegal immigration, and crippled by high prices. "Our country was an embarrassment," said Mr. Trump. "We had a president that couldn't walk off the stage." The focus on the last administration was an attempt to capitalize on Democrats' enduring challenges with their own image. The party still hasn't fully rebuilt support from its defeat in 2024, which sunk Americans' views of Democrats to their lowest level in decades. Even as their candidates lead polling across key battleground states, the party's national approval rating remains underwater. Some Democrats have looked to a progressive wing, embodied by figures like Mayor Zohran Mamdani of New York and Dr. Abul El Sayed, their nominee for Senate in Michigan, as the future of their party. Others have insisted that such candidates have limited appeal outside of deep blue enclaves. As Democrats battle over their future, Republicans are rushing to brand them all as outside of the mainstream of American political life. In his speech, Mr. Trump offered his analysis of the state of the Democratic Party, proclaiming recent primary winners to be the most extreme and dangerous group of candidates to ever seek office. These people are radical left communists, he said. In state after state, the Democrat establishment has been overthrown and replaced by crazed lunatics. We continue with this story. Supreme Court again blocks Republican-backed Missouri voting map. This was written by Anne E. Marmo and Mitch Smith. The U.S. Supreme Court on Thursday once again prevented Missouri from using a congressional map in November that was redrawn to give Republicans an advantage in the midterm elections. It was the second time this week that the Supreme Court waded into a dizzying legal fight over Missouri's congressional map, and it came just 2 months before a general election in which the state's voters could determine control of the House. The court's brief order did not include any reasoning, as is often the case when the justices respond to emergency requests. There were no noted dissents. Denny Hoskins, the Missouri Secretary of State, said in a statement on Thursday afternoon that his office was directing local election authorities to use the 2022 congressional map, not the redrawn one, in compliance with the Supreme Court order. That map would position Democrats to retain a seat in the Kansas City area. The announcement from Mr. Hoskins amounted to a major win for redistricting opponents who waged a year-long fight against the new map. But it did not answer the question of how election officials would conduct a general election based on a map different from the one used in the primary in August. Holding a general election with a different map than what was used in the primary is rare legal territory, and the courts have so far given no specific guidance on how nominees should be selected. Before Thursday's order from Washington, Missouri Republican leaders had been insisting they would stick with their preferred map for the general election. No matter what, logistical and legal barriers seemed likely to keep emerging. The deadline to finalize Missouri's ballot was Tuesday. Redistricting opponents have suggested in court filings that candidates who won their primaries under the redrawn map might remain the nominees in the same numbered districts under the old lines. Alternately, they theorized, state law allowed party nominating committees to select candidates for each district. In response to the Supreme Court's order, opponents of the new map said the justices' decision had definitively settled the question of which map will govern the November election. The law is the law. The Missouri Constitution is clear, as was the Missouri Supreme Court. Richard von Glahn, the executive director of People Not Politicians Missouri, said in a statement. Earlier in the week, Justice Brett M. Kavanaugh had taken a similar action, as Missouri Democrats briefly appeared to have prevailed in a year-long fight to preserve a House seat they hold in the Kansas City area. In that order, he deferred to Missouri Supreme Court, which had determined state officials should not have adopted the new map without a voter referendum. The state court ruling came even though Missouri voters already used the new map to nominate candidates in last month's primary contests. Instead, the state court said Missouri should use a map that had been in place since 2022 for the upcoming election. But minutes after the justices' order landed on Tuesday evening, Stephen R. Clark, the chief federal judge in St. Louis ruled in the opposite direction, ordering the state to use the map that Missouri Republicans drew last year at President Trump's request. That map was intended to help Republicans flip the seat in Kansas City. Judge Clark's ruling came in a different legal case brought by a Republican congressman who is running for re-election and a GOP candidate who won the primary under the new district lines. That ruling was then appealed again to the Supreme Court, resulting in Thursday's action. Judge Clark cited concerns in his ruling that using a different map for the general election would wreak havoc on the fairness and orderliness of the congressional election. He wrote that he was concerned a new map would lead to widespread voter confusion. Mr. Hoskins, along with the governor and the attorney general, then quickly announced that they would follow the district judge's ruling rather than the state Supreme Court's decision. That set off another round of court filings and contempt proceedings against Mr. Hoskins before the state Supreme Court. The GOP map was drawn outside the usual redistricting cycle at Mr. Trump's request as part of an effort to improve the Republican Party's chances of holding the House in the 2026 midterms. The redrawn Missouri map, adopted by the state legislature in September 2025, divided the core of Kansas City, the state's largest city, into several districts in an attempt to unseat Representative Emanuel Cleaver II, one of two Democrats in the state's congressional delegation. The new map did not significantly alter the partisan makeup of the other Democratic-held district, which is in the St. Louis area. Democrats and state residents opposed to the boundaries last year collected hundreds of thousands of signatures seeking a referendum on the issue. But Mr. Hoskins said he did not believe that redistricting could legally be subject to a voter referendum, and he declined to add it to November's ballot. We continue with this story. Trump's trade war with Canada is making even sprinkle makers nervous. This was written by Sydney Ember. Rosie Alia, the chief sprinkle officer at Suita Polita in Toronto, has had a bitter year. First, the United States blocked cheap imports from entering the country duty-free, which made a mess of her sales to American customers. That was extremely disruptive, she said. Then, last month, after trade talks between the United States and Canada collapsed, the Trump administration imposed punishing new tariffs on a wide and seemingly arbitrary list of items that included wine, dairy products, and hockey sticks. Among them were several ingredients in Miss Alia's sprinkles, like cellulose, gum, and glucose. Some 2,500 miles away from Suita Polita's headquarters in Santa Cruz, California, Zach Davis suddenly wondered, are sprinkles on the list? The question was not a trifling one. Mr. Davis is an owner of the Penny Ice Creamery, which buys thousands of dollars worth of Suita Polita's medleys of colorful sprinkles every year. We had to figure it out pretty quickly, Miss Alia said. In the escalating trade war between the United States and Canada, both countries seem intent on hurting the other just enough to make a point. On Tuesday, President Trump moved to ban a subset of Canadian products after Canada imposed its own retaliatory duties on an array of American exports. Small companies are caught in the crosshairs. Many businesses are rushing to untangle the Byzantine roster of tariffs that both countries have issued to determine whether they are affected. The tit-for-tat has prompted rebukes from business organizations and disrupted main streets on both sides of the border. We cannot allow small business owners to become cannon fodder in the trade war, Dan Kelly, the president of the Canadian Federation of Independent Business, said in a statement last week. John Ehrensmeyer, chief executive of Small Business Majority, a nonprofit advocacy group, warned in a statement of lasting damage to U.S. small businesses. He added that the group had heard from owners across the country who said they would have to raise prices in response to the tariffs. Mr. Davis of the Penny Ice Creamery prides himself on using organic, local ingredients in his ice cream. But a few years ago, he became so enamored with Sweet Apolita sprinkles, which come in a variety of whimsical shapes and colors, that he decided to make an exception. You've got to make the kids happy, and they do like rainbow sprinkles. Every couple of months, he orders about 100 pounds of sprinkles at a cost of $1,000 to $3,000 for his 7 creamery locations. He recently ordered a batch of Sweet Apolita's birthday party sprinkle medley, which features confetti sequins and edible glitter to celebrate his company's 16th anniversary. When it came to tariffs, Mr. Davis has paid them on refrigerators and freezers from China and Vietnam. Besides that, he did not have much experience with import duties before tensions between the United States and Canada heated up again this summer. I didn't think about it a whole lot in the moment, other than to be annoyed that this was still happening, he said. This concludes the reading of the New York Times for today. Your reader has been Blanca Michael Ward. If you have any questions, comments, or suggestions concerning this program, please feel free to call us at 859-422-6390. Thank you for listening, and now please stay tuned for continued programming on Radio I.
1: Does the Earth wipe its own gas? This is Sandra Tsing Lo with the lowdown on science. Permafrost is any ground that has been frozen for years, storing carbon. When thawed, that carbon is released as a gas, CO2. It escapes into the atmosphere, traps heat, and worsens climate change. But there may be a counterpunch. Li Wei Zhang and team from Beijing Normal University studied rivers on the Qinghai Tibet Plateau. They tracked river chemistry and carbon fingerprints. The data revealed an overlooked chemical reaction. Turns out thawed permafrost and bedrock scrub CO2 before it ever escapes. A third gets locked away instead of wafting up as gas. Thawing permafrost is still bad news, but at least nature is clenching its cheeks.
2: The Lowdown on Science is a production of LAist 89.3.
3: Some material heard on WKAR radio reading service may include sensitive themes, including violence, discrimination, sexual content, or strong language. Listener discretion is advised. Mostly cloudy, breezy this evening, a low of 57. Clouds again tomorrow with a chance of showers and thunderstorms later in the day, a high of 81. For Wednesday, mostly cloudy with a slight chance of rain, a high of 74. 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
5: Greetings, folks. This is Monica Hatch with Mind's Eye Radio and the Travelogue program. We're still in the July issue of Travel and Leisure, and we were in the middle of an article called Back in Play. It is about the resorts in Marbella, Spain, which has returned to the spotlight with upgraded resorts, vintage glamour, and a smashing tennis scene. It was by Stuart Emmerich. He has already had his tennis lesson, and he's checked into his room at the, Don Carlos Marbella, 308-room resort that looms over the quiet sands of Elvira Beach. And he's just checked into his room, so let's pick up from there. I was tempted to linger, but I had a dinner reservation at Los Naranjos, the hotel's main restaurant, where I was seated on the garden-facing terrace. Its menu leans towards seafood, including superb tuna from the icy waters off nearby Cadiz. As a waiter dripped aromatic oil onto truffle foam cradling cubes of the ruby-red fish, I glanced up and saw the moon rising over the Mediterranean, casting a silver sheen across the dark, gently rolling water. It had been a good day. The next morning, I had my second lesson with Javier, and things continued to click. Fewer mistakes, more balls landing where they were supposed to. Afterward, I set out to see the other side of Don Carlos, not just a place to play tennis, but part of a broader shift in the city's resort atmosphere. I began at its Lucia Club, where a young father played with his two toddlers in the massive pool, and couples lounged under colorful umbrellas, easing into what I assumed were the first of many cocktails. From there, I walked over to Nikki Beach, an outpost of the Global Luxury Beach Club, for my first glimpse of Marbella's party scene. It was only a few minutes away, but the mood shifted completely. House music thumped, shirtless men showed off expensively acquired muscles, four women waved silver fans as they downed mojitos and sampled a sushi platter in the cocoon of their 900 euro a day poolside cabana. And in one especially bizarre moment, a perfectly sculpted man in his 20s yanked his swimsuit to a near pornographic depth, apparently eager to exhibit his latest manscaping effort to his laughing friends. That night, after another excellent dinner at Los Naranjos, I passed by the open-air Campari bar Manero. Not wanting the night to end just yet, I stopped in and ordered an Aperol spritz. At the buzzy bar, I heard snippets of conversation in Spanish, English, German, and Dutch. It pulsed with the energy of a cosmopolitan party that might go on for hours. The following day, I moved to the Golden Mile, the palm-fringed stretch between Marbella's old town and Puerto Banús, a prestigious marina and shopping center favored by international celebrities. At its heart is the storied Marbella Club. To walk through this property's whitewashed portals is to feel transported back to Marbella's early days as a playpen of the rich and famous. A small phalanx of uniformed staff greeted me at the massive resort, where bougainvillea-lined paths wound past hand-painted tiles and spacious patios. Founded in 1954 by Prince Alfonso Hohenlohe-Langenburg, arguably the father of modern Marbella, it started as a simple seaside farmhouse with 20 bedrooms, and soon grew into a magnet for European royalty and the Hollywood elite. Prince Alfonso spent part of his early childhood in Los Angeles, where he befriended many of the stars he would later draw to Marbella. As the prince once recalled in an interview with a British magazine, Cary Grant took him to a soiree hosted by Gloria Swanson, saying, "You must come to the party. You are going to know everybody." Alfonso was a charmer and something of a rake. In 1955, the 31-year-old prince caused a scandal by marrying Princess Ira von Fürstenberg, the Fiat heiress, and niece of Gianni Agnelli when she was just 15. Later, Ava Gardner and Kim Novak were among his lovers. Today, the resort has grown into an enormous compound of 114 rooms and suites, 16 villas, 4 pools, a wellness center, and a shopping arcade, with a Chanel, a Louis Vuitton, and a tiny Bottega Veneta boutique, rumored to be the brand's most profitable. Among its restaurants and bars is El Patio, which is decorated with framed photographs of the resort's illustrious guests through the years. The club's renewed glamour is perhaps most evident in Finca Ana Maria, a neighboring estate, recently folded into the property. Formerly owned by German Countess Gunilla von Bismarck, the 12-acre acquisition doubled the size of the compound in one stroke. The estate grows more than 300 species of plants and vegetables, including 100 varieties of tomatoes, many of which show up on the ever-changing menu at the poolside restaurant El Olivar by Chef Andres. At lunch there, I sampled a trio of salads, chicory stuffed with beetroot and mustard sauce, roasted peppers with eggplant, and a fruit tartare, each a delightful interplay of textures and flavors. The Finca also houses the Herbal Spa, where treatments are infused with local botanicals, oils, and salts. After a third day of tennis, my muscles were crying out for relief, so I signed up for a two-hour ritual. A body scrub, full-body herbal soak, a scalp treatment, and a deep tissue session, during which I dozed off several times. When it was over, my therapist gently tapped me awake and invited me to linger on one of the wooden chairs in the garden, returning with a cup of mint tea before waving goodbye. During dinner that night was at The Grill, one of those old-world restaurants where the white-jacketed waiters seem to materialize the minute your wine glass dips below half full. During my multi-course meal, a woman in her 40s floated past in a gold floor-length skirt, so beautiful that as I was leaving, I stopped to ask who had designed it. She laughed. "I really don't know. Do you want me to take a look?" she asked, gesturing behind herself as she began to rise. "No need," I said quickly, instead asking whether she and her companion had been coming to Marbella long. "Oh, I've been here many times with my family, ever since I was a child," she said. "But this is his first time. We just got married, and I told him we had to come here for our honeymoon. I congratulated them and then let them finish their meal in peace." If the Marbella Club is the grand dam of this Andalusian resort town, Puente Romano Marbella is its younger, friskier sister on the Golden Mile. Opened in the 1970s by Prince Alfonso as a luxury apartment complex, it is oriented toward the indulgent pleasures of high-end dining, upscale shopping, and nights that stretch into the small hours. I arrived shortly after noon, and because my room wasn't ready yet, I made my way to the beach. A circuitous path led past lush gardens, waterfalls, sun-dappled ponds with swans, and stone bridges, including one that dates back two millennia. (Parentheses) Marbella lies along the Roman Via Augusta, part of the ancient road network that once stretched across the empire. For lunch, I headed to the resort's Chiringuito, a beachside bar with gauzy white curtains. Wind whipped white caps across the sea, and waves crashed against a nearby jetty. A private party was underway, its well-heeled guests dressed in every shade of pastel imaginable. But I managed to find a table under a thatched roof. It softened the midday heat as I settled into a plate of fried calamari and a glass of Albarino. Walking back to reception, I peeked into some boutiques, a showroom for the Spanish jeweler Suarez, a Valentino pop-up, and an offshoot of the Saint-Tropez fashion boutique Bandeau, where two stylish women browsed through racks of colorful beachwear. That night, I dined on sea bass ceviche and grass-fed lamb. Coya, a cavernous Peruvian-style restaurant that felt like a trendy nightclub. A white-haired, bearded DJ in a caftan accented with a string of pearls presided over the room. From the looks of it, the evening was just beginning for most of the other diners. A young, flashy crowd gathered at tables of six or more. But for me, it was time for bed. I had another tennis lesson in the morning. Watch the ball, take your time, let it come to you. I was at the Puente Romano Tennis Club, the preeminent place to play on the Costa del Sol. Opened in 1979 with Bjorn Borg as manager, it has eight clay courts and a 2,500-seat stadium that has hosted many marquee tournaments, including a Davis Cup match just the week before my arrival. My instructor, Anastasia, had moved to Marbella when she was young, with dreams of turning pro. But life on the junior circuit proved to be too lonely and stressful, and a few years ago she happily joined the staff at Puente Romano. After a vigorous warm-up, we moved into a baseline drill. I sprinted from corner to corner, returning shots in quick succession. Then we focused on my forehand, Anastasia showing me how a slight adjustment to my grip could give me more control. We even spent time on my backhand slice. And then, as we wrapped up the session, with her next student already hovering nearby, she uttered the words I'd been longing to hear all week, ever since that first humbling lesson with Javier. "You have all the shots," she said encouragingly. "You just need to play more. Vamos!" We have some more photographs here. Here's a shot of a lovely April spritz, always a beautiful sight, that color. Here's a suicide pool at Don Carlos Marbello and Marbella. It's kind of a swervy-shaped pool. I can see some cabanas around it, some red chaises. Chiringuito is the beachfront restaurant at Puente Romano, and there's a server setting up tables there, and they seem to be under a thatched roof situation here, wooden tables all laid out with white linens, but the beach is right there, sand, a couple people standing, waiting in the water there. The lobby of the Marbella Club, what a lovely sight this is. There's a couch here in the center, looks like very high ceilings, in a brass chandelier, very elegant. The couch is square so that you face four different directions, northeast, south, and west, if you're seated on it. It's all done up in blue and white patterns of upholstery. And then we have a shot here of the cocktail hour at Don Carlos's Monero Bar. And don't see any people here yet. I just see a waiter carrying a tray full of small drinks. Lovely colors.

curtains all around, and then you look up into the ceiling and see the wooden rafters and the wooden ceiling itself. And here's a dish of grilled lamb at El Patio. Small chops, piled up high on top of what looks like some chickpeas and maybe some pesto. Looking pretty good. Do love a lamb chop. And then the lush grounds at Puente Romano. And lush, they are just seeing, there's a big steeple in the background, but then we have these, just one bougainvillea overlapping palms, overlapping some other green lush tree. And then this white stucco steeple in the background. Got the map as usual. And Madrid, of course, right in the center, Marbella, center, south, kind of almost directly below Madrid, way down on the coast. And a list of where to stay. Don Carlos Marbella, a mainstay of the Costa del Sol since 1969, the resort reopened last year following a major renovation that introduced a new club, Lucia Marbella, along with the Rafa Nadal Tennis Center. Doubles from 550. Marbella Club, founded in 1954 by Prince Alfonso Hohenlohe Langenberg, this sprawling haven helped put the city on the jet-set map. Today, the storied resort feels like a self-contained village, with elegant rooms and villas, boutiques, and a beach club. Notable restaurants include El Olivar by Chef Andres and the MC Beach, great for seafood paella and people watching. Doubles from 1855. Puente Romano Marbella. Modeled after an Andalusian village, this sister resort to the Marbella Club pairs bungalows and villas with a lively see-and-be-seen atmosphere, plus one of the most prestigious tennis clubs in Spain. Parentheses, guests can also stay at the 100-room Nobu Hotel on-site. Doubles from 1370. Where to eat? Los Naranjos, N-A-R-A-N-J-O-S. The signature restaurant at Don Carlos has a terrace overlooking the tropical gardens and a seafood-focused menu built around pristine local catches. Entrees 33 to 44. The Grill. This is the dressier of the Marbella Club's dining options, with a polished waitstaff that seems to outnumber the guests. The menu leans classic and indulgent. Oysters, grilled lamb chops, and the resort's signature chocolate mousse. Entrees 46 to 87. El Pinti, one of two dozen restaurants at Puente Romano, this outpost of the famed Malaga tapas spot, co-owned by actor Antonio Banderas, brings plenty of scene, though the food holds its own too. Small plates, $15 to $34. What to do? Rafa Nadal Tennis Center. Opened in 2025 at Don Carlos, this state-of-the-art facility has 7 clay courts and 2 paddle courts, many with ocean views. Coaches, many of them former pros, train at the Rafa Nadal Academy in Mallorca. Puente Romano Tennis Club. This massive establishment has 8 clay courts, 2 hard courts, and 4 paddle courts, along with many instructors from the professional circuit. Old Town. For a change of pace from Marbella's polished beach resorts, its historic center makes for a richly layered day trip. Traces of the city's many historical rulers endure in its Arab walls, castle, centuries-old monastery, and Baroque church, Our Lady of the Incarnation. Let's begin now with Under the Sea. On a long-awaited return to Indonesia, where she first learned to dive, Ariel Leve, L-E-V-E, revisits the ghosts of her past and rediscovers brilliant marine treasures. Photographs by Frédéric Lagrange. It's 7:30 a.m. on January 27, and I'm at E. Gusti Ningura Rai International Airport in Bali, about to board a chartered flight. It will land 2 hours later at the private airship of Tomia, an island near the southeastern tip of Sulawesi, part of the equatorial archipelago of Indonesia, and renowned for its majestic diving. The only people at the check-in counter are heading to Wakatobi, a high-end dive resort. I'm eager to see for myself if the House Reef, just offshore from the property, is as vibrant in real life as it is on the website. Spoiler alert, it is. For most of my childhood, I would fly half

0: halfway across the planet every year from New York to Southeast Asia. My father moved to Thailand in 1973 when I was six. I'm an only child, and I got used to a bifurcated existence, adapting to living nearly 10,000 miles away from the person I loved most in the world. The anticipation of going to see him gave me something to look forward to. When I was in high school, my father moved to Indonesia, and from that point on, traveling to Bali once a year became part of the rhythm of my life. On one of those trips, a week after my 45th birthday, 2013, I took a stroll along the beach in the town of Sanur and made an impulsive decision to stop at the Rip Curl School of Surf. I had never been diving before, but I signed up to learn with Mario, a water sports trainer. On my first dive, he took my hand and didn't let go. Once we were underwater, my grip softened. I was calm. Mario monitored the air in my buoyancy control device as I held on, observing the scenery, weightless and gliding through water. I decided to extend my stay. Coincidentally, Mario lived 10 minutes away from my aging father. Before long, I became a stepmother figure to Mario's six-year-old twin daughters. I embedded myself in Bali and had, for the first time, a family. I tended to evaluate life rather than be in it, hovering above, never having to land. But diving was different. All the emotional calculus, obsessive analysis, and self-recrimination I was used to disappeared. I was put on a shelf that remained blissfully out of reach. Back in New York, my friends couldn't believe I'd gone scuba diving. Yes, I'd gone diving, but I wasn't a diver. I didn't really know what to do, and I hadn't even considered whether I enjoyed it or not. But it was something Mario and I did together as a couple, and I stayed tethered to him. He made sure I didn't drift away. 5 years later, halfway into our decade-long partnership, I began to have panic attacks. I would bob up and down on the choppy surface, afraid to descend. Now I felt in the water the same way I felt above it, unsettled, unable to get out of my head. As I waited at the check-in counter, I thought, how much does chance shape our lives? Had I not taken that walk along the beach, I would likely never have ended up at Wakatobi in Southeast Sulawesi 11 years later, about to go diving again, but for the first time on my own. I am kneeling in the shallow part of the house reef on a carpet of white sand and seagrass surrounded by coral. 6 feet above, the surface of the water is visible. There is daylight and a luminous blue sky. I find this comforting. We're in the necessary part of the training before the first dive. Kristen Gaiko, my amiable instructor, is kneeling across from me. We practice the 3 required exercises. I take out the regulator and put it back in. Check. Clear the mask. Check. Then he gives me the sign that he is out of air, a cut gesture, a flat hand, slicing motion across his throat. It's my cue to reach for the octopus, the long yellow hose connected to the emergency backup air source. I pass it in his direction. He breathes in. I've saved his life. Check. We've done the rehearsal, and now that training is complete. I'm ready to dive, or am I? Indonesia is the world's largest archipelago, made up of approximately 17,500 islands. Jacques Cousteau, the famous underwater explorer, is said to have called this area of Sulawesi and its dive sites an underwater nirvana. In the mid-1990s, Lorenz Mader, a taciturn Swiss visionary with a history of diving in the Maldives and the Red Sea, took inspiration from Cousteau and visited this wonderland of coral reefs. Mader set about building a model of conservation tourism and called it Wakatobi, an acronym taken from the names of a cluster of 4 remote islands that are now their own district within Indonesia: Wangi Wangi, Kaledupa, Tomia, and Blongoko. It is recognized as a rare beacon of coral reef biodiversity and is privately funded marine preserve, which has been designated a national park, contains 590 species of fish and 396 types of coral. I left Bali on New Year's Eve 2019 for work, and a few months later, Indonesia implemented social restrictions and quarantines for foreign arrivals because of COVID-19. A few years later, in March 2022, my father passed away. By the time I was finally able to return, it was not on good terms. I dismantled this life, his life, and a little over a year later, life with Mario was dismantled as well. Even though I was no longer living in Bali, I couldn't let go. It held history and family, both of which were a source of comfort and belonging. My father and Mario had always felt at home in Southeast Asia, but it had been a complicated place for me to live full time. I'd existed in limbo, straddling east and west. But on my return, I suddenly began to fall in love with it again, which took me by surprise. The landscape hadn't changed, but I was seeing it through new eyes. I walked alone along a familiar beach path at sunrise, struck by the pastel colors that framed the pagoda at the end of the pier. Had it always resembled a Monet painting? Several months after my father died, his friend Wayan, who had worked with him for 30 years, placed her hand on the trunk of the suar rain tree outside his house. "Your father loves this tree," she told me. In the Indonesian language, there is no past tense, as we use it in English. After the short boat ride from the airstrip, I'm greeted by welcoming Wakatobi staff waiting on the white stone jetty. There are times I get to a destination and immediately feel a need to prepare myself for the heartache of leaving. Arriving at Wakatobi is one of those times. "Your luggage is already in the bungalow," Keiko says, leading the way along white sandy footpaths that have circular patterns resembling labyrinths imprinted in them. The gardeners rake these in twice a day to keep the sandflies away. The insects lay their eggs in moist, undisturbed sand, so regularly turning it disrupts their breeding ground. The perimeters of these paths are lined with uniform clamshells, and there's no pavement anywhere in sight. For the next week, I will forget I own shoes. I've arrived in time for lunch, but the beachfront bungalow has given me reason to stay put. Through one window, I see lush greenery, and through the other, a view of translucent aquamarine water, so close that from certain angles, I could be on a cruise. There are swaying coconut palms with a hammock between them, a chaise lounge where I will park myself with a book, and a set of stone steps that lead directly into the sea. One of the main topics of conversation among guests is that the resort staff, 95% of whom are Indonesian, remember everyone's name. When it's full, there can be up to 70 guests at a time. "Good evening, Ariel, Ibram, Taufik," the restaurant manager greets me. "Gluten-free vegan, but you eat fish." He's proudly memorized my dietary preferences. The open-air restaurant looks out over the water, and I'm given the option to sit outside. As I gaze up at the radiant display of stars, I hear my father say, "I love you more than all the stars in the sky." In preparation for my dive, I do breathing exercises to ease the anxiety, consider taking an Ativan, and remind myself it will be over quickly. "You can cancel the dive any time," Gekul tells me. "I can, even once we're underwater?" "Yes," he says in his upbeat German accent. "You simply do this." He crosses his arms to form an X across his chest. How did I not know that? He explained we won't need the safety stop, pausing at a certain depth for 3 minutes to release nitrogen, because it's a shallow dive, basically the sort a child would go on. While he continues talking about how air gets compressed and how many minutes I can stay, I feel suddenly liberated, knowing that I can escape changes, everything. None of what I thought would happen on my first dive happens. I expect to change my mind when we get in the water. But I keep going. I expect to cancel just as we're about to descend, but I don't. I expect my heart rate to accelerate, but I focus on my breathing and the sound of bubbles, and there is equanimity rather than angst. The second I'm underwater, I begin to relax. A yellow mask angelfish swims by. I get used to breathing through the regulator. We stay submerged for 31 minutes at a maximum depth of 36 feet. Julia Millers is Wakatobi's resident marine biologist. She spends her days researching the rainforest of the sea, as the biodiverse ecosystem of coral reefs is often called. The data shows that the reefs in the protected area are much healthier. "Protected reefs nearby," she says. She is 23 years old and a self-described fish nerd. To get to the epicenter of Indo-Pacific biodiversity, she had to relocate part-time from England, where she got her master's in marine biology at Oxford University. "It's not always easy," she says, "to be away from family and friends and her partner, but she can work on her laptop and goes home for long stretches. I have the best of both, she tells me. The following day, I'm told my nitrogen levels are good as I descend on dive number 2. I'm becoming confident with the hand signals for communicating underwater. Every 5 minutes, Gagel makes the okay sign and tilts his head so that I can tell it's a question. I make the sign back. We continue. He points out an oval spot butterfly fish, then a pink anemone fish. A massive sea turtle appears out of nowhere. Her elegance is startling. She looks like she's flying, front flippers acting as wings, and then she vanishes as if in a magic trick. We equalize our ear pressure and descend even farther. I am eye to eye with a raccoon butterfly fish. There is swaying soft coral and brain coral and rigid table coral with fused branches. All of it is flourishing. I feel confident enough to release my grip on Grekel's arm. He extends his fist in my direction. What signal is this? It takes a second before I understand. We fist bump, and he makes the gesture of boom, underwater enthusiasm in slow motion. Later that afternoon, I skip the sunset cocktail party with other guests and stay at my villa, embracing the quiet and gazing out at the lagoon, where the water turns from light blue to indigo. The demarcation line from shallow to deep is precise. What I appreciate about hand signals is that there is no room for misunderstanding. I need help. I'm out of air. Without words, it has to be clear. Life has never been the same after my father died. I lost the person who knew me better than anyone. Without him, an entire universe disappeared. I couldn't access the words to explain the grief, and there's no hand signal for loss. What's the most important asset in the dive industry? Mater looks me in the eye, challenging me to guess the answer. But before I do, he provides it. Water. We've just finished lunch and are lingering over iced tea. Dressed in all white and barefoot, Mater tells me that protecting this marine asset is his mission. The reefs surrounding Wakatobi are now among the healthiest in the Coral Triangle, a marine region around 6 countries: Indonesia, Malaysia, the Philippines, Papua New Guinea, Solomon Islands, and East Timor. He describes the uphill battle of logistics, generating power and water, getting food and supplies to this remote location. Mater developed the resort on the island of Onemoba, close to the larger sister island of Tomia. His background in engineering and physics allowed him to provide infrastructure to a remote location. Wakatobi has its own airstrip on Tomia and its own airplane and flight crew. The hardest thing to build, though, was trust with the local communities. Reef lease agreements were made in 1997 with nearby villages and local fishermen. They created designated no-fishing zones in exchange for direct compensation generated by the resort. The result is an ambitious private marine conservation program with an area of 37 miles now patrolled by more than 150 former fishermen who have become reef guardians. A healthy ecosystem supports their financial well-being. It's a win-win-win, Mater says. The third win in that string? Guests who visit the resort are actively contributing to the sustainability model and ecotourism. I excuse myself from our chat so that I can make the boat that leaves at 2:30 p.m. Several dive boats go out to various reefs each morning and afternoon. Kite surfing is also available during windy season, June through September. Other activities at Wakatobi include paddleboarding, kayaking, birdwatching, and guided tours. The boat I'm getting on is headed to a nearby dive site known as the Zoo. On board are a couple in their 70s, doctors from Berkeley, California, who hope to see pufferfish and triggerfish. I also speak to Jeanette, a retired microbiologist in her 60s from Sydney, traveling alone, her gray hair in braids. It's my fourth time at Wakatobi, she says with a twinkle in her eye. 60% of the clientele are returning guests. 5 days in, I can understand why. Once underwater, I swirl around, immersed in a school of neon yellow boxfish, as 2 green sea turtles glide past. A bumphead parrotfish leaves puffs of light gray dust in its wake. She's digesting the algae and minerals from corals and depositing crushed up limestone into the sand. Gagel is close by. I can see how pleased he is that I've become more independent. He points to a female square spot and Theus in transition, becoming a male and shifting from yellow to orange. The past few years have shifted the way I make sense of the world and myself in relation to it. I realize this as I drift through this galaxy of fish. My dive time is 38 minutes at a maximum depth of 77 feet, a new record for me. In the end, the story starts here when I discover that I do, in fact, enjoy diving, that I can be responsible for my own safety and do things that frighten me. I'm often quick to name things that aren't me, but what about things that are? I could be a diver. I could be anything. I go for one last dive and slip silently underwater, at least with new beginnings. Some photographs. First one here is a shot of a plunge pool at the Wakatobi Resort. There, it looks very inviting. It's not that bright turquoise, but a very kind of greenish natural color. You might almost feel like you were in a natural lake or pond, but of course, it's all squared, all from cement. Nice thing is, though, the beach is right next door, so you see nothing but beach as you sit in that plunge pool. Here's another shot of Wakatobi. This is the bungalow, very spare. The wooden floor, highly polished, kind of deep, maybe a mahogany color. White sheets on the bed, white Roman shades at the windows, which are all just done in natural wood. And I'm looking up at wooden rafters on the building. It's painted white. So just nothing but the brown of wood and the white otherwise. And then we have low tide here, Amshamia Beach, and fishermen boats scattered all over the place. They're very long and narrow, almost like long, very long rowboats. And quite narrow, but there are, I think I'm looking at about 8 just out here on the sand. And here's a shot of the very handsome Aswan Antonio Manambung, one of Wakatobi's dive experience managers. Of course, he's in a wetsuit. He's got his goggles around his neck. Very dark skin, not dark skin, but dark hair, and a little light brown skin. Got a nice big smile. Here's a shot of a diver that we're looking at from above, and it's one of the a free diver who's descending at one of the resort's protected sites. So we're looking down at the back of this diver all stretched out. There's some shots of different kinds of fish, and in the opening part of the thing, of the article, we have some fish swimming in front of the reef. So I'm guessing that this is that brain coral they talked about. It looks like, when you see photographs, medical things of brains, that's what this looks like. And it's just kind of gray matter. But there is more colorful stuff and some anemones, purple and pink and whatnot. And then I think it's an angelfish that's all striped. And let's see, we've got a map, of course. It shows Indonesia and Sulawesi. Well, kind of hard to do because Indonesia is just, well, it's an archipelago. It's all over the place. Wakatobi Dive Resort and Sulawesi are in the eastern section of things. And here's a striking photograph as well of, it looks like an eel, does it tell me? And it's poking out of the coral with royal blue water behind. Lovely spot. And now we move on to a different part of the world. This is called New Shade of Green. Along Germany's western edge, the small, coal-scarred state of Saarland finds a second act in birdsong, hiking, trails, and offbeat art by Jeff Hsu. And we begin. My husband and I are travel contrarians. Peak season crowds? We'd rather stay home. The most Instagrammed eatery? We prefer local favorites. The hottest hotspots? No thanks. We zig, Tristan likes to say, where others zag. So when we began imagining a trip to Germany, we immediately nixed Berlin and Munich, both of which we were visited. We wanted something more idyllic, less frequented. We liked to hike. Perhaps we could find someplace off, way off, the proverbial beaten path. Then someone mentioned Saarland. My geekiest childhood hobby was stamp collecting, and Saarland once had its own postal service. But that was all I knew about it. The more I researched, the more my curiosity grew. Tucked against Germany's border with France and Luxembourg, the small state is just under 3 hours by train from Paris and two from Frankfurt. It's blessed with picturesque valleys and verdant hills. During the Second Industrial Revolution, abundant coal under those hills ignited a tug of war between Germany and France. For decades, Saarland's foundries and furnaces belched black into the sky. After the last mine closed in 2012, Saarland began reimagining itself in green. It invested heavily in environmental restoration and sustainable tourism, rehabilitating fragile ecosystems and expanding nature preserves. Yet Saarland receives fewer visitors than any of Germany's 15 other states. That sealed it. We decided to go. Saarbrücken, the tidy state capital, straddles the Saar River. It has 185,000 residents, about the same as Grand Rapids, Michigan, where we live. As we wandered its streets, we felt like it was our secret. Outside the Ludwigkirche, a Baroque church so renowned that it appears on a 2 euro coin, the vast plaza was all ours, save one skateboarder rattling across the cobblestones. In the neo-Gothic city hall, we admired the grand ballroom's ornate woodwork and inadvertently became wedding crashers. For a small city, Saarbrücken has disproportionate cultural riches. In the Saarland Museum's modern gallery, we found works by Monet and Gauguin, as well as artists branded degenerate by the Nazis, including Picasso, Max Ernst, and Alexander Arkhipenko. A tug on the heavy doors of the museum's Schlosskirche, Kirche, revealed 26 examples of modernist stained glass made by the artist Georg Meistermann in the 1950s, when the late 15th century church, like much of the city, was being rebuilt after World War II. Visiting a region barely mentioned in most travel guides shifts a traveler's perspective, and it compelled us to look for beauty in unexpected forms. That was especially true at the Völklingen Ironworks, a rusting industrial complex 8 miles west of Saarbrücken that looks like a Mad Max backdrop. The mill, which began producing pig iron, a key ingredient in steelmaking, in 1883, was long at the heart of the region's economy. But after a century, changing technology had rendered the works obsolete. Production ceased in 1986. The photographers Berend and Hilla Becker, famed for their black and white studies of industrial architecture, visited that year. In the hulking blast furnaces and serpentine pipes, they found the, quote, anonymous sculpture that defined their work. Their images helped recast the factory, not as a relic, but as a monumental work of beauty. In 1994, UNESCO listed it as a World Heritage Site, citing the structure as an exemplification of the industrial history of the 19th century. Entering its cavernous main hall, I smelled something familiar yet puzzling. Crayons? Oil, our knowledgeable guide Peter Backus explained. The petroleum-based lubricants that once kept the massive gears running gave off the same waxy smell. Though the machines fell silent 40 years ago, the scent lingers. Backus led us along a catwalk into the rest of the complex, a giant jungle gym of ladders and heavy machinery. Had it still been operating, Macus said, the heat would have been unbelievable, he said, like a volcano. Blast furnaces could reach 4,000 degrees Fahrenheit. The ironworks have found a second life as a creative space. Several outbuildings now house artists' ateliers, and much of the complex has become gallery space, both indoors and out. I was particularly moved by a piece that confronts the painful history of the place. Die Schwanzarbeiter, the forced laborers, by the French artist Christian Boltanski, whose father was a Ukrainian Jew. During World War II, the facility became a Nazi factory where thousands of captives, POWs, along with Russian and Ukrainian civilians, were forced to make weapons to be used against their own countries. Many died. Boltanski's haunting installation consists of rusting archive boxes stacked to form dark, narrow passageways. At the center sits a giant mound of dirty work clothes, and hidden speakers play a nonstop whisper of the laborers' names. Boltanski's work recalls Sarlin's grim past, Ray General, by another French artist, Benjamin Duquesne, points toward a hopeful future. He arranged dead roots and fallen branches into a strange new plant rising above a disused tar pit, evoking resurrection. Fittingly, Regenera stands in a part of the ironwork called Paradise, which lies outside UNESCO's protected zone and is not bound by the same preservation rules. Nature has been left to reclaim the space. We passed birch saplings, elderberry bushes, poppies, roses in bloom. Amid raucous bird song, we also heard a frog's steady croak. It's a wonder how nature grows even on contaminated ground, Backus said. Hauptstadt gut gess. Saarlanders like to say, the main thing is to eat well. We arrived with modest culinary expectations, which left plenty of room to be pleasantly surprised. A greater share of Saarland's farmland is organically cultivated than in any other German state, and the region's chefs wowed us with their use of local produce. At Esplanade, which holds 2 Michelin stars, the food was vibrant and memorable, including a tin of quote-unquote caviar made of soybeans, served with sea trout atop a luscious vichyssoise. At the bakery, a slice of red currant tart paired perfectly with strong coffee for an afternoon pick-me-up. At Buchnas Land Hotel Saarskleife, a homey family-run inn in Metlach, our next stop after Saarbrücken, the superb beef tartare was crowned with a fried quail egg and crushed beech nuts. We continued north to the Saar Winelands, part of Victor's residence Hotel Schlossberg in Lennig, occupies a 12th century castle, but our room was in a Roman-inspired 1980s building that felt like a Caesar's Palace knockoff. After dropping our bags off, we went hiking. Almost two-thirds of Saarland is protected land, and more than one-third is forested. Walking trails crisscross state the state. We rambled through vineyards, then woods, and soon found ourselves amid the ruins of a Roman villa in the heart of the small town, where the hotel's design references became clearer. The Romans conquered this region more than 2 millennia ago. Little remains of the Nenning complex beyond a mosaic floor, but what a floor. Excavated in the mid-1800s and restored in the 1960s, it depicts vivid scenes of gladiatorial games. A man spearing a leopard with a javelin, 2 warriors attacking each other, 3 men battling a bear. The next morning, we headed south to the Ollinger Geltz winery in the village of Sendorf. Saarland's wines are often overlooked outside Germany, yet viticulture has a long history here. Winemaker Simon Ollinger, whose family has grown grapes since the 1800s, walked us through the vineyards before ushering us into his home for a tasting. About 25 years ago, Ollinger's father, Willie, began falling ill every summer. It seemed like allergies, but it wasn't flowers or grass, he said. Eventually, Willie realized pesticides used on the grapevines. He set about transforming the winery into an organic estate. Today, Ollinger and his team harvest nearly all their grapes by hand. A flock of Shropshire sheep helps with weeding. Extreme weather has affected recent harvests. In 2019, brutal heat nearly killed the vines, and 2021 brought devastating rain. There's no normality left, Ollinger said as he poured a bright, fruity 2018 Pinot Noir. This wine itself was also a sign of change. Saarland was once considered too cool to produce good Pinot Noir. Wines like these would be impossible for my grandfather to imagine, he said. If I told him these wines came from this village, he would say, how? We continued south to Pearl to meet chef and sommelier Frederic Theiss at Manmuhl, his family's restaurant and inn. The Moselle River flows just steps from the entrance. Originally, Theiss's forebears milled wheat, but after train tracks arrived in 1870s, his great-grandfather opened the restaurant to feed railway workers. Theiss, had packed us a picnic and led us across a bridge over the Moselle for lunch in Luxembourg. How often can you say that you walked to lunch in Luxembourg? Our destination, the Markusturm, a 70-foot-high medieval tower of unknown provenance. After a 1928 freeze decimated the grapevines, the area's winemakers replanted, sought St. Mark's protection, and commissioned Luxembourgian sculptor Klaus Zito to create a statue of the saint, which now occupies a niche in the tower. Mid-bridge, Theiss had pointed out the spot where France, Luxembourg, and Germany meet. Now, while unpacking our lunch in a room atop the Markkasteln, he explained how our meal reflected the local pantry's multinational nature. Luxembourgian bread, cheese from Lorraine, it's usual for us to buy our French cheese in France, he said, and a traditional Saar sausage called Lyonnaise, whose name reflects its French origins, Lyonnaise. Theiss poured us some Vies, a dry cider made from apples. Local legends credits the Romans with importing grapes to the area. While waiting for the vines to mature, they pressed wild apples. The name comes from the Latin vice, meaning instead of or second. Middle-class people drank beer, Theiss explained. The poor drank the seconds. Fresh and funky, Vies was an unexpected delight. Our last stop was Sezitz Lodge Hotel and Spa, Saarland's most luxurious wellness resort, in Nofelden. Designed by the architecture firm Graft, the lakeside property is clad in wooden slats made from timber salvaged from the surrounding nature reserve. Sunlight streamed through the glass walls into the airy, open-plan interiors. Each morning, the lodge serves a lavish buffet, followed in the afternoon by its spin on the traditional German Kaffee und Kuchen, coffee and cake. As I devoured a slice of opera cake, its layers struck me as a fitting image for the place itself, elegant on the surface, with deeper stories underneath. Proprietors Katrin and Christian Sersch grew up in Saarland in families who worked in hospitality. The region's Celtic history captivated them. Among its earliest settlers were two Iron Age tribes, the Treveri and Medio Matrici. Their traditions inspired the property's spa treatments and even its placement atop Helige Linien, sacred meridians said to hold special power. I'm skeptical of subterranean superpowers, but the harmonization of old and new rang true. One morning we left the lodge and headed to Tolli, where the local monastic order was founded around 634 AD. Today, the town's Benedictine Abbey houses Germany's oldest surviving monastery. The few remaining monks have an entrepreneurial streak. They sell honey, beer, and gin. About 15 years ago, they had an idea. What if they replaced the abbey's faltering stained glass with modern art? Might people visit? In 2020, 37 new stained glass windows were unveiled, 34 designed by the Afghan-German artist Mahbuba Mazgudi, depict Bible stories. The remaining three are towering abstract choir windows created by Gerhard Richter. Richter, 94, has declared these windows his last major work and said he had, quote, consolation in mind as he imagined them. As the morning light shone through, the large church felt warm, even cozy. The 30-foot-tall windows resemble Persian carpets gone wild, vibrant reds bleeding into peaceful blues and resplendent oranges. The mesmerizing patterns tempted me to make out something recognizable. That patch could be a monster's face, and that one a golden throne. But I soon gave up trying to find anything identifiable and just sat in a pew watching the dance of sunlight and hue. Wasn't the kaleidoscopic beauty enough? Every traveler knows how circumstances can spoil plans. As we packed for our journey home, I remembered how torrential rains just before our trip had dashed our hopes of kayaking the Saarskileife, a dramatic U-shaped bend in the Saar River. Instead, during our stay at Buknas, we'd walked along a path made from fir and large lumber and climbed the 138 observation tower at the cliff's edge. Tristan climbed it. My knee-knocking fear of heights halted me halfway up. The views, still stunning. told Starland's story. The river murky with storm-stirred silt, the forest a deep green, the farmer's fields in brighter shades, gray clouds hung in the sky. Out on the horizon, I saw a stand of wind turbines, and just past that, a promising ribbon of blue. And we have some photographs here. It's a selection of tapas at Stadschenka or Chopperia, which is a bar in Saarbrücken. We've got long slices of crusty bread, a selection of what looks like olives, tomatoes, and different color olives. And I'm not sure, I think this is an artichoke in the center that's been artfully cut, making it easier to eat. Here's a shot of Simon Olinger at the Olinger Geltz Winery in Schelddorf. And he's a young man, just white t-shirt and blue jeans. He's uncorking a bottle. And it's sitting atop a wine cask. And then this is the treetop walk, Saarschleife, along the Saar River. And what a lovely sight this is. We're looking down, and it connects to a building, but you are above the trees. It's like a footpath made of wood and on enormous supports, so that you are actually up in the treetops. They're not exaggerating. I'm not sure I could do it. It might give me the willies. Let's see what else we have here. The old bridge in Saarbrücken. And then there's a shot of pea risotto in Metlac and a vintage Jaguar in the town at Sockland. What's the name of that town? Sankt Wendel. And it is one of those Jaguars. You could never mistake it for any other make of car. But the old bridge here, yes, and then behind it, more striking than the bridge itself, is the church that rises up behind that, the white stucco. Nothing you would ever see in France, I don't think. It's just, you know, it looks heavier than you find in architecture in France. But they've made the most of the spring. There's flowers in every one of the light posts. They have a specially affixed thing that you can hang flowers on. And people are enjoying walks, people with strollers and couples walking, children. Happy sunny day. Here is another shot of the treetop walk. I'm fascinated with this thing. This is more of a close-up. We don't see what it attaches to, but there is somebody walking up there. I just can't get over the height of it. And also equally fascinating is the shot here of the ironworks, Völklingen Ironworks. It's a former factory turned museum. This looks like, this may have been that very famous photograph, but I don't think that one was black and white that became an iconic shot for that couple who shot industrial scenes. This is against a bluish sky, but the rusted ironworks all have a red light cast upon them. And so it's quite beautiful, even though we're looking at rusted ironworks and very industrial, a huge machinery here. But there's a very tall smokestack in the center. The composition of this photograph is beautiful. Smokestack in the center, a V behind that. I suppose it's some kind of conveyor belt, and then other structures that are kind of cylindrical and domed at the top. But it's the red light cast against this black iron against blue sky that makes it so delightful. And then in contrast to that, very much a happy little sight in a piazza, I guess, cobblestone area, tables all around, kind of an outdoor cafe situation. And it's just sunny and warm, we can see that. But a delightful building behind. It's a stucco, warm colors of kind of mustard, and then a kind of a deep persimmon color, and flowers growing all around. I think they make the most of their springtime. And there's a shot of the stained glass windows at the Tully Abbey. And these are not the abstract ones, although they do look quite modern. They don't look like something made centuries ago. What else do we have here? Here is the lobby bar at the Sites Lodge Hotel and Spa, and then a sauna at the hotel, and Camouflage, an art installation by Kitra at Volk Lincoln Ironworks. That's that same ironworks, but this is, so we see the ironworks in the background, and then in front this stand of, it's kind of whimsical. It looks like all different cubes stacked on top of each other, like children would stack their blocks, but each one of the blocks is painted in a variety of colors in triangle shapes. So it's very colorful. It looks to be like, I don't know, could be 20 feet high. I don't have a good sense of the scale here. And yeah, this sauna is a lovely space. It opens to the land outside there. There's a tripod and a big pot hanging over a fire pit. Two chaise lounges facing the sun. But this has, it's a structure, but you walk into a big area, all wooden, and then you could hang out in there. And then I see the door is open, and I suppose you go in from there to the sauna. But that lobby is also lovely, little places to sit, little nooks, lots of bookshelves in this one. And in the background, I can see it's more open, not so cozy, with tall, very high ceiling and pillars, columns holding up and chandeliers. There today, folks, and next time I'll let you know where to stay, where to eat, and what to do in this Sarsland area. Till then, take care, be well. Thanks for joining Mind's Eye Radio.
1: The remote control mice. This is Sandra Tsinglo with the lowdown on science. Electromagnetic fields, or EMFs, are invisible energy fields created by flowing electricity. From TV remotes to MRI machines, EMFs have many uses. But can EMFs turn on a gene? Junhyuk Kim and team at Tungguk University in Korea found a way. They exposed mice to EMF for 2 days to find genes sensitive to remote activation. And they found a DNA sequence that responds to EMFs. In mice with depression, they added this sequence to a gene that controls serotonin production. Exposing them to EMFs increased serotonin and reduced depressive behavior. So tune in, drop out, and turn on.
2: Mostly cloudy, breezy this evening, a low of 57. Clouds again tomorrow with a chance of showers and thunderstorms later in the day, a high of 81. For Wednesday, mostly cloudy with a slight chance of rain, a high of 74. 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Listener discretion is advised.

This is Carolyn Bloodworth returning to the reading of Spare by Prince Harry, published by Random House. Our last reading described Harry's time in the Army at the Sandhurst Military Academy. He did well and was prepared to lead his team on deployment to Iraq, but his deployment was canceled after there was too much press and he became a target, endangering himself and his team. He was still dating Chelsea, and we ended as he and William had put together the concert at Wembley Stadium in honor of the 10th anniversary of his mother's death. Part 4. Days later, I was in Botswana with Chelsea. We went to stay with Tej and Mike. Addie was there, too. The first convergence of those four special people in my life. It felt like bringing Chelsea home to meet Mom and Dad and Big Bro. Major step, we all knew. Luckily, Tej and Mike and Addie loved her, and she saw how special they were, too. One afternoon, as we were all getting ready to go for a walk, Tej started nagging me. Bring a hat. Yeah, yeah. And sunscreen. Lots of sunscreen. Spike, you're going to fry with that pale skin. All right, all right. Spike. Okay, Mom. It just flew out of my mouth. I heard it and stopped. Tej heard it and stopped. But I didn't correct myself. Tej looked shocked, but also moved. I was moved as well. Thereafter, I called her Mom all the time. It felt good for both of us, though I made a point always to call her Mom rather than Mum. There was only one Mum. A happy visit overall, and yet there was a constant subtext of stress. It was evident in how much I was drinking. At what point, Chelsea and I took a boat, drifted up and down the river, and the main thing I remember is Southern Comfort and Sambuca. Sambuca gold by day, Sambuca black by night. I remember waking in the morning with my face stuck to a pillow, my head not feeling like it was fastened to my neck. I was having fun, sure, but also dealing in my own way with unsorted anger and guilt about not being at war, not leading my lads. And I wasn't dealing well. Chelsea and Addie, Tej and Mike said nothing. Maybe they saw nothing. I was probably doing a pretty good job of covering it all up. From the outside, my drinking probably looked like partying, and that was what I told myself it was. But deep down on some level, I knew. Something had to change. I knew I couldn't go on like this. So the moment I got back to Britain, I asked for a meeting with my commanding officer, Colonel Ed Smythe-Osborne. I admired Colonel Ed, and I was fascinated by him. He wasn't put together like other men. Come to mention it, he wasn't put together like any other human I'd encountered. The basic ingredients were different. Scrap iron, steel wool, lion's blood. He looked different, too. His face was long, like a horse's, but not equine smooth. He had a distinctive tuft of hair on each cheek. His eyes were large, calm, capable of wisdom and stoicism. My eyes, by contrast, were still bloodshot from my Okavango debauch and darting all around as I delivered my pitch. Colonel, I need to find a way of getting back onto operations, or else I'm going to have to quit the Army. I'm not certain Colonel Ed believed my threat. I'm not certain I did. Still, politically, diplomatically, strategically, he couldn't afford to discount it. A prince in the ranks was a big public relations asset, a powerful recruiting tool. He couldn't ignore the fact that, if I bolted, his superiors might blame him, and their superiors too, and up the chain it might go. On the other hand, much of what I saw from him that day was genuine humanity. The guy got it. As a soldier, he felt for me. He shuddered at the thought of being kept from a scrap. He really did want to help. Harry, there might be a way. Iraq was permanently off the table, he said. Alas, no two ways about that, I'm afraid. But maybe, he added, Afghanistan was an option. I squinted. Afghanistan? He muttered something about it being the safer option. Right. Safer. What on earth was he banging on about? Afghanistan was worlds more dangerous than Iraq. At that moment, Britain had 7,000 soldiers in Afghanistan, and each day found them engaged in some of the fiercest combat since the Second World War. But who was I to argue? If Colonel Ed thought Afghanistan safer, and if he was willing to send me there, great. What job would I do in Afghanistan, Colonel? FAC, Forward Air Controller. I blinked.
Highly sought after job, he explained. FACs were tasked with orchestrating all air power, giving cover to lads on the ground, calling in raids, not to mention rescues, medevacs, the list went on. It wasn't a new job, certainly, but it was newly vital in this new sort of warfare. Why's that, sir? Because the bloody Taliban is everywhere and nowhere. You simply couldn't find them, he explained. Terrain was too rugged, too remote. Mountains and deserts honeycombed with tunnels and caves. It was like hunting goats or ghosts. You had to get the bird's eye view. Since the Taliban had no air force, not one plane, that was easy. We British plus the Yanks own the air. But FACs helped us press that advantage. Say a squadron out on patrol needed to know about nearby threats. The FAC checked with drones, checked with fighter pilots, checked with helicopters, checked his high-tech laptop, created a 360-degree picture of the battlefield. Say that same squadron suddenly came under fire. The FAC consulted a menu, Apache, Tornado, Mirage, F-15, F-16, A-10, and ordered up the aircraft best suited to the situation, or the best one available, then guided that aircraft onto the enemy. Using cutting-edge hardware, FACs didn't simply rain fire on the enemy's heads. They placed it there like a crown. Then he told me that all FACs get a chance to go up in a Hawk and experience being in the air. By the time Colonel Edge stopped talking, I was salivating. FAC it is, sir. When do I leave? Not so fast. FAC was a plum job. Everyone wanted it, so that would take some doing. Also, it was a complex job. All that technology and responsibility required loads of training. First things first, he said, I'd have to go through a challenging certification process. Where, sir? At RAF Leeming, in the Yorkshire Dales? Part 5. Early autumn, dry stone walls, patchwork fields, sheep snacking on grassy slopes, dramatic limestone cliffs and crags and scree. In every direction, another beautiful purple moor. The landscape wasn't quite so famous as the Lake District, just over to the west, but it was still breathtaking and still inspired some of the great artists in British history. Wordsworth, for one. I'd managed to avoid reading that old gent stuff in school, but now I thought he must be pretty damn good if he spent time around these parts. It felt like sacrilege to be standing on a cliff above this place and trying to obliterate it. Of course, it was pretend obliterations. I didn't actually blow up one single dale. Still, at the end of each day, I felt I had. I was studying the art of destruction, and the first thing I learned was that destruction was partially creative. It begins with imagination. Before destroying something, you have to imagine it destroyed, and I was getting very good at imagining the dales as a smoking hellscape. The drill each day was the same. Rise at dawn, glass of orange juice, bowl of porridge, then a full English, then head into the fields. At first daylight poured over the horizon, I'd begin speaking to an aircraft, usually a Hawk. The aircraft would reach its IP, initial point, 5 to 8 nautical miles away, and then I'd give the target, signal the run. The aircraft would turn and commence. I'd talk it through the sky, over the countryside, using different landmarks. L-shaped wood, T-shaped dike, silver barn. In selecting landmarks, I'd been instructed to start big, move on to something medium, then pick something small. Picture the world, I was told, as a hierarchy. Hierarchy, you say? Think I can handle that. Each time I called out a landmark, the pilot would say back, affirm, or else, I am visual. I liked that. I enjoyed the rhythms, the poetry, the meditative chant of it all, and I found deeper meanings in the exercise. I'd often think, it's the whole game, isn't it? Getting people to see the world as you see it and say it all back to you. Typically, the pilot would be flying low, 500 feet off the deck, level with the rising sun, but sometimes I'd send him lower and put him into a pop-up. As he streaked towards me at the speed of sound, he'd pull back, shoot upwards at a 45-degree angle. Then I'd begin a new series of descriptions, new details. As he reached the top of his climb and rolled his wings, as he leveled and started to feel negative G-force, he'd see the world just as I'd painted it, then swoop down. Suddenly, he'd cry out, "Tally target!" Then, "In dry!" Then I'd say, clear dry, meaning his bombs were but spirits melting into air. Then I'd wait, listening keenly for the pretend explosions. The weeks just flew by.
Part 6. Once I was a trained FAC, I had to become combat ready, which meant mastering 28 different combat controls. A control was basically an interaction with an aircraft. Each control was a scenario, a little play. For instance, imagine two aircraft come into your airspace. Good morning. This is Dude 01 and Dude 02. We are a pair of F-158 with two PGMs on board, plus one JDAM. We've got a playtime of 90 minutes, and we are currently 2 nautical miles east of your location at flight level 150, waiting for talk-on. I needed to know precisely what they were saying and how to respond to them precisely in their own jargon. Sadly, I wouldn't be able to do this in a normal training area. The normal areas, like Salisbury Plain, were too out in the open. Someone would see me and tip off the press, and my cover would be blown. I'd be back where I started. Instead, Colonel Ed and I decided that I should learn the controls somewhere remote, somewhere like Sandringham. We both smiled when the thought occurred, then laughed. The last place anyone would think of Prince Harry getting himself combat ready, Granny's country estate. I got a room at a small hotel near Sandringham, Knights Hill. I'd known the place all my life, driven past it a million times. Whenever we visited Granny at Christmas, our bodyguards would sleep there. Standard room, 100 quid. In summers, Knights Hill tended to be full of bird watchers, wedding parties, but now in the autumn, it was empty. The privacy was thrilling and would have been total if not for the older lady in the pub connected to the hotel. She watched me, goggle-eyed, every time I passed. Alone, almost anonymous, my existence narrowed to one interesting task. I was delirious. I tried not to say so to Chelsea when I phoned her in the evenings, but it was the kind of happiness that's hard to hide. I recall one difficult chat. What were we doing? Where were we heading? She knew I cared about her, but she felt unseen,

cutting was more than 2 years prior. Then one day he looked up in the sky and saw a Typhoon aircraft doing low passes along the seawall, and he figured it must be me. So he got into his Audi and hurried over. He found me in the marshes on a quad bike talking to a Typhoon some miles off. While I waited for the Typhoon to appear in the sky overhead, we had a quick chat. He said he could see how good I was getting at this new job. Above all, he could see how hard I was working at it, and that delighted him. Pa had always been a worker. He believed in work. Everyone must work, he often said. But his own work was also a kind of religion, because he was furiously trying to save the planet. He'd been fighting for decades to alert people to climate change, never flagging, despite being cruelly mocked by the press as a henny-penny. Countless times, late at night, Willie and I would find him at his desk amid mountains of bulging blue post bags, his correspondence. More than once, we discovered him, face on the desk, fast asleep. We'd shake his shoulders and up he'd bob, a piece of paper stuck to his forehead. But along with the importance of work, he also believed in the magic of flight. He was a helicopter pilot after all, so he particularly loved seeing me steer these jets over the marshy flats at ungodly speeds. I mentioned that the good citizens of Wolferton didn't share his enthusiasm. A 10,000-kilo jet roaring just over their tiled roofs didn't exactly cause jubilation. RAF Marham had received dozens of complaints. Sandringham was supposed to be a no-fly zone. All complainants were told, such is war. I loved seeing Pa, loved feeling his pride, and I felt buoyed by his praise. But I had to get back to work. I was mid-control, couldn't tell the Typhoon to please hold on a moment. Yes, yes, darling boy, back to work. He drove off. As he went down the track, I told the Typhoon, new target, gray Audi, headed southeast from my position down track, towards a big silver barn oriented east-west. The Typhoon tracked Pa, did a low pass straight over him, almost shattering the windows of his Audi, but ultimately spared him on my orders. It went on to blow a silver barn to smithereens. Part 8. England was in the semifinal of the 2007 Rugby World Cup. No one had predicted that. No one had believed England was any good this time round, and now they were on the verge of winning it all. Millions of Britons were swept away with rugby fever, including me. So when I was invited to attend the semifinal that October, I didn't hesitate. I said yes immediately. Bonus, the semifinal was being held that year in Paris, a city I'd never visited. The World Cup provided me with a driver, and on my first night in the City of Light, I asked him if he knew the tunnel where my mother. I watched his eyes in the rear view, growing large. He was Irish with a kindly open face, and I could easily discern his thoughts. What the feck? I didn't sign on for this. The tunnel is called Pont de Lama, I told him. Yes, yes, he knew it. I want to go through it. You want to go through the tunnel? At 65 miles per hour, to be precise. 65? Yes. The exact speed Mummy's car had supposedly been driving, according to police, at the time of the crash. Not 120 miles per hour, as the press originally reported. The driver looked over at the passenger seat. Billy the Rock nodded gravely. Let's do it. Billy added that if the driver ever revealed to another human that we'd asked him to do this, we'd find him and there would be hell to pay. The driver gave a solemn nod. Off we went, weaving through traffic, cruising past the Ritz, where Mummy had had her last meal with her boyfriend that August night. Then we came to the mouth of the tunnel. We zipped ahead, went over the lip at the tunnel's entrance, the bump that supposedly sent Mummy's Mercedes veering off course. But the lip was nothing. We barely felt it. As the car entered the tunnel, I leaned forward, watched the light change to a kind of watery orange, watched the concrete pillars flicker past. I counted them, counted my heartbeats, and in a few seconds we emerged from the other side. I sat back. Quietly, I said, "Is that all of it?" "It's nothing. Just a straight tunnel." I'd always imagined the tunnel as some treacherous passageway, inherently dangerous, but it was just a short, simple, no-frills tunnel. No reason anyone should ever die inside it. The driver and Billy the Rock didn't answer. I looked out of the window. Again. The driver stared at me in the rear view. Again? Yes, please. We went through again. That's enough. Thank you. It had been a very bad idea. I'd had plenty of bad ideas in my 23 years, but

0: This one was uniquely ill-conceived. I told myself that I wanted closure, but I didn't really. Deep down, I'd hoped to feel in that tunnel what I'd felt when JLP gave me the police files. Disbelief. Doubt. Instead, that was the night all doubt fell away. She's dead, I thought. My God, she's really gone for good. I got the closure I was pretending to seek. I got it in spades, and now I'd never be able to get rid of it. I thought driving the tunnel would bring an end or brief cessation to the pain, the decade of unrelenting pain. Instead, it brought on the start of pain part due. It was close to 1 o'clock in the morning. The driver dropped me and Billy at a bar where I drank and drank. Some mates were there, and I drank with them, and I tried to pick fights with several. When the pub threw us out, when Billy the Rock escorted me back to the hotel, I tried to pick a fight with him, too. I growled at him, swung on him, slapped his head. He barely reacted. He just frowned like an ultra-patient parent. I slapped him again. I loved him, but I was determined to hurt him. He'd seen me like this before, once, maybe twice. I'd heard him say to another bodyguard, "He's a handful tonight." "Oh, you want to see a handful? Here you go. Here's a handful." Somehow Billy and the other bodyguard got me up to my room, poured me onto my bed. But after they left, I popped right up again. I looked around the room. The sun was just coming up. I stepped outside into the hall. There was a bodyguard on a chair beside the door, but he was sound asleep. I tiptoed past, got into the lift, left the hotel. Of all the rules in my life, this was considered the most inviolate. Never leave your bodyguards. Never wander off by yourself anywhere, but especially not in a foreign city. I walked along the Seine. I squinted at the Champs-Élysées in the distance. I stood next to some big Ferris wheel. I went past little bookstalls, past people drinking coffee, eating croissants. I was smoking, keeping my gaze unfocused. I have a dim recollection of a few people recognizing me and staring, but thankfully this was before the age of smartphones. No one stopped me to take a photo. Later, after I'd had a sleep, I rang Willie, told him about my night. None of it came as news to him. Turned out, he'd driven the tunnel too. He was coming to Paris for the rugby final. We decided to do it together. Afterwards, we talked about the crash for the first time ever. We talked about the recent inquest. A joke, we both agreed. The final written report was an insult. Fanciful, riddled with basic factual errors and gaping logical holes. It raised more questions than it answered. After all these years, we said, and all that money, how? Above all, the summary conclusion that Mummy's driver was drunk and thereby the sole cause of the crash was convenient and absurd. Even if the man had been drinking, even if he was shit-faced, he wouldn't have had any trouble navigating that short tunnel, unless Paps had chased and blinded him. Why were those Paps not more roundly blamed? Why were they not in jail? Who sent them? And why were they not in jail? Why, indeed, unless corruption and cover-ups were the order of the day? We were united on all these points and also on next steps. We'd issue a statement, jointly call for the inquiry to be reopened, maybe hold a press conference. We were talked out of it by the powers that be. Part 9. 1 month later, I went to RAF Brize Norton and boarded a C-17. There were dozens of other soldiers on the plane, but I was the only stowaway. With help for Colonel Ed and JLP, I boarded in secret, then crept into an alcove behind the cockpit. The alcove had bunk beds for the crew on overnight flights. As the big engines fired, as the plane roared down the runway, I lay down on a bottom bunk, my small rucksack as a pillow. Somewhere below in the cargo hold, my Bergen was neatly packed with 3 pairs of camo trousers, 3 clean T-shirts, 1 pair of goggles, 1 airbed, 1 small notebook, 1 tube of sun cream. It felt like more than enough. I could honestly say that nothing I needed or wanted in life had been left behind, other than a few pieces of Mummy's jewelry and a lock of her hair in the little blue box and the silver-framed photo of her that used to sit on my desk at Eton, all of which I'd stashed in a safe place. And, of course, my weapons. My 9mm and SA-8OA had been surrendered to a stern-faced clerk who'd locked them in a steel box that also went into the hold. I felt their absence most acutely, since for the first time in my life, other than that wobbly morning stroll in Paris, I was about to venture forth into the wide world without armed bodyguards. The flight was eternal. 7 hours? 9? I can't say. It felt like a week. I tried to sleep, but my head was too full. I spent most of the time staring at the upper bunk, at my feet. I listened to the engines, listened to the other soldiers on board. I replayed my life. I thought about Pa and Willie and Chels. The papers reported that we'd broken up. One headline, "Hooray, Harry's dumped." The distance, the different life goals were too much. It was hard enough maintaining a relationship in the same country, but with me going off to war, it just didn't seem feasible. Of course, none of this was true. We'd not broken up. She'd given me a touching, tender farewell and promised to wait for me. She knew, therefore, to disregard all the other stories in the papers about how I'd reacted to the breakup. Reportedly, I'd gone on a pub crawl and guzzled a few dozen vodkas before staggering into a waiting car. One paper actually asked the mother of a soldier recently killed in action how she felt about my being publicly intoxicated. She was against it. If I die in Afghanistan, I thought, at least I'll never have to see another fake headline, read another shameful lie about myself. I thought a lot on that flight about dying. What would it mean? Did I care? I tried to picture my funeral. Would it be a state funeral? Private? I tried to imagine the headlines. Bye, Harry. How would I be remembered by history? For the headlines or for who I actually was? Would Willie walk behind my coffin? Would Grandpa and Pa? Before I'd shipped out, JLP sat me down, told me I needed to update my will. My will? Really? If anything happened, he said, the palace needed to know what I wanted to be done with my few belongings and where I wished to be buried. He asked so plainly, so calmly, as you'd ask somebody where they'd like to have lunch. But that was his gift. The truth was the truth. No sense leaning away from it. I looked away. I couldn't really think of a spot where I wanted to spend the hereafter. I couldn't think of any spot that felt sacred, besides Alfort, maybe, and that was out of the question. So I said, Frogmore Gardens? It was beautiful and slightly removed from things, peaceful. JLP gave a nod. He'd see to it. Amid these thoughts and recollections, I managed to doze off for a few minutes, and when I opened my eyes, we were swooping down to Kandahar Airfield. Time to put on the body armor. Time to put on the Kevlar. I waited for everyone else to disembark. Then some special forces guys appeared in the alcove. They returned my weapons and handed me a vial of morphine to keep on my person at all times. We were now in a place where pain, injuries, trauma were commonplace. They hurried me off the plane into a 4x4 with blacked windows and dusty seats. We drove to a different part of the base, then hurried into a porta cabin. Empty, not a soul. Where is everybody? Bloody hell, was peace declared while I was in the air? No, the whole base was out on a mission. I looked around. Apparently they'd left in the middle of a meal. Tables were covered with half-empty pizza boxes. I tried to remember what I'd eaten on the flight. Nothing. I began shoving cold pizza into my mouth. I took my in-theater test, one last barrier to entry, one last measure to prove that I knew how to do the job. Shortly after, I climbed into a Chinook and flew about 50 miles to a much smaller outpost, Forward Operating Base Dwyer. Long, unwieldy name for what was little more than a sandcastle made of sandbags. I was met by a sand-covered soldier who said he'd been ordered to show me around. Welcome to Dwyer. Thanks. I asked how the place got its name. One of our lads, KIA, vehicle hit a landmine. The quick tour revealed Dwyer to be even more Spartan than it looked from the Chinook. No heat, few lights, not much water. There was plumbing of a sort, but the pipes were usually clogged or frozen. There was also a building that purported to be a shower block, but I was advised, use at your peril. Basically, my tour guide told me, just give up being clean. Focus instead on staying warm. It gets that cold here? He chortled. Dwyer was home to about 50 soldiers, mostly artillery and household cavalry. I met them in twos and threes. They were all sandy-haired, by which I mean their hair was matted with sand. Their faces and necks and eyelashes also encrusted. They looked like fillets of fish that had been breadcrumbed before frying. Within 1 hour, I did too. Everyone and everything at Dwyer was either caked with sand or sprinkled with sand or painted the color of sand. And out beyond the sand-colored tents and sandbags and sand walls was an infinite ocean of sand. Fine, fine sand, like talcum powder. The lads spent much of their day gazing at all of that sand. So after completing my tour, getting my cot and some chow, I did too. We told ourselves we were scanning for the enemy, and we were, I suppose. But you couldn't stare at that many grains of sand without also thinking about eternity. All that shifting, swirling, whirling sand, you felt it saying something to you about your minuscule niche in the cosmos. Ashes to ashes, sand to sand. Even when I retired, settled into my metal cot, drifted off to sleep, sand was uppermost on my mind. I heard it out there, having whispery conversations with itself. I felt a grain on my tongue, on my eyeball. I dreamed of it. And when I woke, there was a spoonful of it in my mouth. Part 10. At the center of Dwyer was a towering spike, a kind of makeshift Nelson's column. Nailed to it were dozens of arrows pointing every which way, each arrow painted with the name of a place some soldier at Dwyer called home. Sydney, Australia, 7,223 miles. Glasgow, 3,654 miles. Bridgewater, Somerset, 3,610 miles. That first morning, walking past the spike, I had a thought. Maybe I should write my own home up there. Clarence House, 3,456 miles. That'd get a laugh. But no. Just as none of us was eager to draw the Taliban's attention, I was eager not to draw the attention of my fellow squatties. My main goal was to blend in. One of the arrows pointed towards the cannons, two enormous 105-millimeter guns at the back of the non-working shower block. Nearly every day, several times a day, Dwyer fired off those big guns, lobbed massive shells in the smoky parabola towards Taliban positions. The noise made your blood stop, fried your brains. One day, the guns were fired at least 100 times. For the rest of my life, I knew I'd be hearing some vestige of that sound. It would echo forever in some part of my being. I would also never forget when the guns finally stopped, that immense silence. Part 11. Dwyer's ops room was a box wrapped in desert camo. The floor was thick black plastic made of interlinked pieces like a jigsaw puzzle. It made a weird noise when you walked across it. The focal point of the room, indeed the whole camp, was the main wall, which featured a giant map of Helmand Province with pins, yellow, orange, green, blue, representing units of the battle group. I was greeted by Corporal of Horse Baxter, older than me, but my coloring. We exchanged a few wry cracks, a rueful smile about involuntary membership in the League of Red-Headed Gentlemen, also the Balding Brotherhood. Like me, Baxter was fast losing coverage on top. I asked where he was from. County Antrim. Irish, eh? Sure. His lilting accent made me think he could be kidded. I gave him a hard time about the Irish, and he returned fire, laughing, but his blue eyes looked unsure. Crikey, I'm taking the piss out of a prince. We got down to work. He showed me several radios stacked along a desk under the map. He showed me the rover terminal, a pudgy little laptop with compass points stenciled along the sides. These radios are your ears. This rover is your eyes. Through them, I'd make a picture of the battlefield, then try to control what happened in and above it. In one sense, I'd be no different from the air traffic controllers at Heathrow. I'd spend my time guiding jets to and fro. But often the job wouldn't even be that glamorous. I'd be a security guard, blearily monitoring feeds from dozens of cameras mounted on everything from recon aircraft to drones. The only fighting I'd be doing would be against the urge to sleep. Jump in. Have a seat, Lieutenant Wales. I cleared my throat, sat down. I watched the rover and watched. Minutes passed. I turned up the volume on the radios, turned it down. Baxter chuckled. That's the job. Welcome to the war. Part 12. The rover had an alternative name because everything in the Army needed an alternative name. Kill TV, as in, what you doing? Just watching a bit of Kill TV. The name was meant to be ironic, I figured, or else it was just blatantly fake advertising, because the only thing getting killed was time. You watched an abandoned compound thought to have been used by the Taliban. Nothing happened. You watched a tunnel system suspected to have been used by the Taliban. Nothing happened. You watched a sand dune. and another sand dune. If there's anything duller than watching paint dry, it's watching desert. Desert. I wondered how Baxter hadn't gone mad. So I asked him. He said that after hours of nothing, there'd be something. The trick was staying alert for that. If Kill TV was dull, Kill Radio was mad. All the handsets along the desk gave off a constant babble in a dozen accents, British, American, Dutch, French, to say nothing of the various personalities. I began trying to match the accents with the call signs. American pilots were Dude. Dutch pilots were Ramit. French were Mirage or Rage. Brits were Vapor. Apache helicopters were called Ugly. My personal call sign was Widow 67. Baxter told me to grab a handset, say hello. Introduce yourself. When I did, the voices all perked up, turned their attention to me. They were like baby birds demanding to be fed. Their food was information. Who are you? What's happening down there? Where am I going? Besides information, the thing they wanted most often was permission to enter my airspace or to leave it. Rules forbade pilots to pass overhead without assurance that it was safe, that a battle wasn't raging, that Dwyer wasn't blasting away its heavy guns. In other words, was it a hot ROZ, restricted operating zone, or cold? Everything about the war revolved around this binary question. Hostilities, weather, water, food, hot or cold? I liked this role, keeper of the ROZ. I liked the idea of working closely with top guns, being the eyes and ears for such highly skilled men and women, their last link to terra firma, their alpha and omega. I was Earth. Their need for me, their dependency, created instant bonds. Strange emotions flowed. Weird intimacies took shape. Hey there, Widow 67. Hey, dude. How's your day? Quiet so far, dude. We were mates instantly. Comrades. You could feel it. After they checked in with me, I'd hand them over to the FAC in Garmser, a little river town nearby. Thanks, Widow 67. Good night. Roger, dude. Stay safe. Part 13. After receiving permission to cross my airspace, a pilot wouldn't always cruise on through. He'd arrow through, and sometimes his need to know conditions on the ground would be urgent. Every second mattered. Life and death were in my hands. I was calmly seated at a desk, holding a fizzy drink and a biro. Oh, a biro. Wow. But I was also in the middle of the action. It was exhilarating, the thing I'd trained for, but terrifying. Shortly before my arrival, an FAC got one number wrong when reading out the geo-coordinates to an American F-15. The result was an errant bomb landing on British forces instead of the enemy. Three soldiers killed, two horribly maimed. So every word and digit I spoke would have consequences. We were providing support. That was the phrase used constantly, but I realized how euphemistic it was. No less than the pilots, we were sometimes delivering death, and when it came to death, more so than life, you had to be precise. I confess, I was happy. This was important work, patriotic work. I was using skills honed in the Dales and at Sandringham and all the way back to boyhood, even to Balmoral. There was a bright line connecting my stalking with Sandy and my work here now. I was a British soldier on a battlefield at last, a role for which I'd been preparing all my life. I was also Widow 67. I'd had plenty of nicknames in my life, but this was the first nickname that felt more like an alias. I could really and truly hide behind it. For the first time, I was just a name, a random name, and a random number. No title, and no bodyguard. Is this what other people feel like every day? I savored the normality, wallowed in it, and also considered how far I'd journey to find it. Central Afghanistan, the dead of winter, the middle of the night, the midst of a war, while speaking to a man 15,000 feet above my head. How abnormal is your life if that's the first place you ever feel normal? After every action, there would be a lull, which was sometimes harder to deal with psychologically. Boredom was the enemy, and we fought it by playing rugby, or ball a heavily taped up roll of blue paper, or by jogging on the spot. We also did 1,000 press-ups and built primitive weightlifting equipment, taping wooden crates to metal bars. We made punch bags out of duffels. We read books, organized marathon chess matches, slept like cats. I watched grown men log 12 hours a day in bed. We also ate and ate. Dwyer had a full kitchen. pasta, chips, beans. We were given 30 minutes each week on the sat phone. The phone card was called Paradigm, and it had a code on the back, which you punched into the keypad. Then a robot, a nice-sounding woman, told you how many minutes you had left. Next thing you knew, Spike, that you? Chels, your old life down the line. The sound always made you catch your breath. To think of home was never easy, for a complex set of reasons. To hear home was a stab in the chest. If I didn't call Chels, I called Pa. How are you, darling boy? Not bad, you know, but he asked me to write rather than call. He loved my letters. He said he'd much prefer a letter. Part 14. At times I worried I was actually missing out on the real war. Was I perhaps sitting in the war's waiting room? The real war, I feared, was just down the valley. I could see the thick puffs of smoke, the plumes from explosions, mostly in and around Garmser, a place of tremendous strategic importance. Critical gateway, river port through which supplies, especially guns, flow to the Taliban, plus an entry point for new fighters. They'd be issued an AK-47, a fistful of bullets, and told to head towards us through their maze of trenches. This was their initiation test, which the Taliban called their blooding. Were Sandy and Tiggy working for the Taliban? It happened often. A Taliban recruit would pop up, fire at us, and we'd return fire with 20 times the force. Any Taliban recruit who survived that barrage would then be promoted, sent to fight and die in one of the bigger cities, like Goreshk or Lashkargah, which some called Las Vegas. Most, however, didn't survive. The Taliban left their bodies to rot. I watched dogs the size of wolves chew many a recruit off the battlefield. I began pleading with my commanding officers, get me out of here. A few guys made the same plea, but for different reasons. I was begging to go closer to the front. Send me to Garmser. Finally, on Christmas Eve 2007, my request was approved. I was to replace an outgoing FAC at Forward Operating Base Delhi, which was inside an abandoned Garmser school. Small gravel courtyard, corrugated tin roof. Someone said the school had been an agricultural university. Someone else said it had been a madrasa. For the moment, however, it was part of the British Commonwealth and my new home. It was also home to a company of Gurkhas. Recruited from Nepal, from the remotest villages along the foothills of the Himalayas, the Gurkhas had fought in every British war of the last two centuries and distinguished themselves in each one. They scrapped like tigers, never gave up, and as a result, they held a special place in the British Army and in my heart. I'd been hearing about the Gurkhas since I was a boy. One of the first uniforms I'd ever worn was a Gurkha uniform. At Sandhurst, the Gurkhas always played the enemy in military exercises, which always felt a bit ridiculous because they were beloved. After the exercises, a Gurkha would invariably walk up to me and offer me a cup of hot chocolate. They had a solemn reverence for royalty. A king, to their minds, was divine. Their own king was believed to be the reincarnated Hindu god Vishnu. A prince, therefore, wasn't far off. I'd felt this growing up, but now I felt it again. As I walked through Delhi, the Gurkhas all bowed. They called me Saab. Yes, Saab. No, Saab. I pleaded, don't. I'm just Lieutenant Wales. I'm just Widow 6-7. They laughed. No chance, Saab. Neither would they have dreamed of allowing me to go anywhere by myself. Royal persons required royal escort. Often I'd be headed to the mess or to the loo and suddenly become aware of a shadow on my right, then another on my left. Hello, Saab. It was embarrassing, albeit touching. I adored them, as did the local Afghans, who sold the Gurkhas many chickens and goats and even bantered with them about recipes. The army talked a lot about winning Afghan hearts and minds, meaning converting locals to democracy and freedom, but only the Gurkhas seemed to be actually doing it. When they weren't escorting me, the Gurkhas were intent on fattening me up. Food was their love language, and while each Gurkha thought himself a five-star chef, they all had the same specialty, goat curry. I remember one day hearing rotors overhead. I looked up. Everyone on the base looked up, a chopper slowly descending, and hanging from the skids, wrapped in a net, was a goat, Christmas present for the Gurkhas. In a great burst of dust, the helicopter touched down. Out jumped a man, bald, blondish, the picture of a British officer. He was also vaguely familiar. I know this bloke, I said aloud. I snapped my fingers. It's good old Bevan. He'd worked for Pa for a few years. He'd even chaperoned us one winter in Clusters. I recalled him skiing in a barber jacket, so quintessentially aristocratic. Now, apparently, he was the brigade commander's number two, and thus delivering goats on behalf of the commander to the beloved Gurkhas. I was floored to bump into him, but he was only mildly surprised or interested. He was too preoccupied with those goats. Besides the one in the net, he cradled one between his knees on the whole flight, and he now guided this little fellow on a lead like a cocker spaniel over to a Gurkha. Poor Bevan, I could see how he'd bonded with that goat, how unprepared he was for what was coming. The Gurkha took out his kukri and lopped off its head. The tan, bearded face dropped to the ground like one of the taped-up loo rolls we used for rugby balls. The Gurkha then neatly, expertly collected the blood in a cup. Nothing was to be wasted. As for the second goat, the Gurkha handed me the kukri, asked if I'd like to do the honors. Back home, I had several kukris. They'd been gifts from Gurkhas. I knew how to handle one. But no, I said, no, thank you, not here, not just now. I wasn't sure why I said no, maybe because there was enough killing all around me without adding more. I flashed back to telling George that I absolutely didn't want to snip off any balls. Where did I draw the line? At suffering, that's where. I didn't want to go all Henry VIII on that goat, mainly because I wasn't skilled in the art, and if I missed or miscalculated, the poor thing would suffer. The Gurkha nodded. As you wish, Saab. He swung the kukri. Even after the goat's head hit the ground, I remember its yellow eyes kept blinking. Part 15. My job at Delhi was similar to the one I'd had at Dwyer, only the hours were different, constant. At Delhi, I was on call day and night. The ops room was a former classroom. Like seemingly everything else in Afghanistan, the school that housed Delhi had been bombed, dangling wood beams, tipped over desks, floors scattered with spilled papers and books, but the ops room looked as if it had been ground zero, a disaster area. On the plus side, during the night shifts, the many holes in the walls gave a stunning view of the stars. I recall one shift around 1 a.m. I asked a pilot overhead for his code so I could key it into my rover and see his feed. The pilot answered sourly that I was doing it wrong. Doing what wrong? It's not the rover, it's the Longhorn. The long what? You're new, huh? He described the Longhorn, a machine no one had bothered to tell me about. I looked around, found it. Big black briefcase covered with dust. I brushed it off, turned it on. The pilot talked me through getting it operational. I didn't know why the Longhorn was required for him instead of the rover, but I wasn't about to ask and irritate him anymore, especially since the experience had been bonding. Thereafter, he and I were mates. His call sign was Magic. I'd often pass an entire night chatting to Magic. He and his crew liked to talk, to laugh, eat. I dimly recall them feasting one night on fresh crabs. Above all, they loved practical jokes. After one sortie, Magic zoomed out his camera, told me to look. I leaned into my screens. From 20,000 feet, his view of the curvature of the earth was astonishing. Slowly, he turned his camera. My screen filled with breasts. Porn magazine. Ah, you got me, Magic. Some pilots were women. Exchanges with them went very differently. One night I found myself speaking to a British pilot who mentioned how gorgeous the moon was. It's full, she said. You should see it, Widow 67. I see it through one of the holes in my wall. Lovely. Suddenly the radio burst to life. A shrill chorus. The guys back at Dwyer told us to get a room. I felt myself blushing. I hope the pilot hadn't thought I was flirting. I hope she wouldn't think so now. Above all, I hope she and all other pilots wouldn't work out who I was and tell the British press that I was using the war as a way to meet women. I hope the press wouldn't then treat her as they treated every other girl I'd ever had anything to do with. Before that shift ended, however, the pilot and I overcame this brief awkwardness and did some solid work together. She helped me monitor a Taliban bunker right in the heart of no man's land, not far beyond Delhi's walls. There were thermals around the bunker, human forms, a dozen, I guessed, maybe 15. Taliban for sure, we said. Who else would be moving in those trenches? I went through the checklist to make sure. Pattern of life, the army called it. Can you see women? Can you see children? Can you see dogs? Cats? Is there anything to indicate that this target might be next door to a hospital, a school? Any civvies, civilians, whatsoever? No, all no. It added up to Taliban and nothing but Taliban. I planned a strike for the next day. I was assigned to work it out with two American pilots, Dude 01 and Dude 02. I briefed them on the target, told them I wanted a 2,000-pound JDAM, Joint Direct Attack Munition. I wondered why we use that clunky name. Why not just call it a bomb? Maybe because this was no ordinary bomb. It had radar-controlled guidance systems, and it was heavy. It weighed as much as a black rhino. Typically, with a smattering of Taliban fighters, the standard request would be a 500-pounder. But I didn't think that would be enough force to penetrate the fortified bunkers I was seeing on my screen. Granted, FACs never thought 500 pounds was enough. We always wanted 2,000-pounders. Go big or go home, we always said. But in this case, I felt strongly that only big would do the job. The bunker system would withstand anything less. Not only did I want a 2,000-pound JDAM on top of the bunker, I wanted the second aircraft to follow up with a 20-millimeter strafe the trenches running from the bunker, pick off guys as they exfilled. Negative, said Dude 01. The Americans saw no need for a 2,000-pound bomb. We prefer to drop two 500-pound bombs, Widow 67. How very un-American. I felt strongly that I was right, and I wanted to argue, but I was new and lacked self-confidence. This was my first airstrike, so I just said, Roger that. New Year's Eve, I held the F-15s at bay about 8 kilometers so the noise of their engines wouldn't spook the targets. When conditions looked to be just right, all calm, I summoned them. Widow 67, we're in hot. Dude 01, Dude 02, you're cleared hot. Cleared hot. They went streaking towards the target. On my screen, I watched the pilot's crosshair settle over the bunker. 1 second, two. White flash, loud bang. The wall of the ops room shuddered. Dust and pieces of stone rained down from the ceiling. I heard Dude 01's voice. Delta Hotel, direct hit. Stand by for BDA, battle damage assessment. Plumes of smoke rose from the desert. Moments later, just as I'd feared, Taliban came running out of the trench. I groaned at my rover, then stomped outside. The air was cold, the sky pulsing blue. I could hear Dude 01 and Dude 02 way above trailing off. I could hear the echo of their bombs, then all was silent. Not all of them got away, I consoled myself. 10 at least didn't make it out of that trench. Still, a bigger bomb would have really done the trick. Next time, I told myself, next time I'll trust my gut. Part 16. I got promoted, sort of, to a small lookout high above the battlefield. For quite some time, the lookout had been driving the Taliban mad. We had it, they wanted it, and if they couldn't get it, then they were bound to destroy it. They'd attacked the lookout scores of times in the months before I got there. Hours after my arrival at the lookout, here they came again. AK-47s rattling, bullets whizzing by. It sounded like someone throwing beehives through our window. There were four Gurkhas with me, and they unleashed a javelin missile in the direction of the incoming fire. Then they told me to take a seat behind the 50 cal. Jump on, Saab. I climbed into the gun nest, grabbed the big handles. I shoved in my earplugs, took aim through the mesh hanging from the window. I squeezed the trigger. The feeling was like a train through the middle of my chest. The sound was locomotive-like as well. Chugga, chugga, chugga. The gun spat bullets across the desert, and shell casings flew around the lookout like popcorn. It was the first time I'd ever fired a 50 cal. I simply couldn't believe the power. In my direct line of sight was abandoned farmland, ditches, trees. I lit it all up. There was an old building with two domes that looked like a frog's eyes. I peppered those domes. Meanwhile, Dreyer began lobbing its big guns. All was mayhem. I don't remember much after that, but I don't need to. There's video. The press was there, by my side filming. I hated them being there, but I'd been ordered to take them on an outing. In return, they'd agreed to sit on any images or information they'd gathered until I was out of the country. How many did we kill? The press wanted to know. We couldn't be sure. Indeterminate, we said. I thought I'd be in that lookout for a long time, but soon after that day, I was summoned up north to FOB Edinburgh. I boarded a Chinook full of mailbags, lay down among them to hide. 40 minutes later, I was hopping off into knee-deep mud. When in the hell did it rain? I was shown to my quarters in a sandbag house, a tiny bed, and a roommate, Estonian signals officer. We hit it off. He gave me one of his badges as a welcome gift. 5 miles away was Musa Qala, a town that had once been a Taliban fortress. In 2006, we'd seized it, after some of the worst fighting British soldiers had seen in half a century. More than 1,000 Taliban had been subdued. After paying such a price, however, the town was quickly, carelessly lost again. Now we'd won it in a second time, and we'd aimed to keep it. And a nasty job it was. One of our lads had just been blown up by an IED. Plus, we were despised in and around the town. Locals who'd cooperated with us had been tortured, their heads put on spikes along the town walls. There would be no winning of either hearts or minds. Part 17. I went on patrol. I drove with a convoy of Scimitar tanks from FOB Edinburgh through Musicala and beyond. The road took us down through a wadi, in which we soon came upon an IED, the first one I'd encountered. It was my job to call in the bomb experts. 1 hour later, the Chinook arrived. I found it a secure location for landing, threw a smoke grenade to indicate the best spot and to show which way the wind was blowing. A team quickly hopped out, approached the IED. Slow, painstaking work. It took them forever. Meanwhile, we were all totally exposed. We expected Taliban contact any second. Around us, we heard whizzing motorbikes. Taliban scouts, no doubt, clocking our location. When the motorbikes got too close, we fired flare guns, warning them off. In the distance were poppy fields. I looked off, thought of the famous poem, "In Flanders fields, the poppies blow." In Britain, the poppy was a symbol of remembrance, but here it was just the coin of the realm. All those poppies would soon be processed into heroin, sales of which would pay for the Taliban bullets fired at us and the IEDs left for us under roads and wadis, like this one. At last, the bomb experts blew off the IED. A mushroom cloud shot into the air, which was so dust-saturated you didn't think there could be room for any more. Then they packed up and left, and we continued north, deeper and deeper into the desert. Part 18. We made a square of our vehicles, which we called a harbor. The next day and the day after and so on, we ventured out to do patrols around the town. Show of presence, we were told. Keep moving, we were told. Keep the Taliban wondering, we were told. Keep them off balance. Overall, however, the base mission was to support an ongoing American offensive. There was a constant roar of American jets overhead and explosions in a nearby village. We worked in very close concert with the Americans, engaging the Taliban in frequent firefights. A day or two after we'd established our harbor, we were sitting on high ground, watching shepherds in the distance. All we could see for miles around were these men and their sheep. The scene looked innocent enough, but the shepherds were getting too close to the Americans, making them nervous. The Americans fired several warning shots. Inevitably, they hit one of the shepherds. He'd been riding a motorbike. We couldn't tell from our distance if it had been an accident or deliberate. We watched the sheep scatter, then saw the Americans swoop in and pick up the shepherds. When they'd gone, I went out into the field with a few Fijian soldiers and picked up the motorbike. I wiped it down, put it aside, took care of it. After the Americans had questioned the shepherd, bandaged and released him, he came to us. He was shocked that we'd retrieved his motorbike. He was more shocked that we'd cleaned it, and he nearly passed out when we gave it back. Part 19. The next day, or perhaps the day after, our convoy was joined by three journalists. I was ordered to take them to the battlefield, give them a tour, with an explicit understanding that the news embargo was still in effect. I was in a Spartan up front of the convoy, the journalists stowed inside. They kept popping up, nagging me. They wanted to get out, take some photos, get some film, but it wasn't safe. The Americans were still clearing the area. I was standing in the turret when one journalist tapped my leg, asked yet again for permission to get out. I sighed. Okay, but be careful of mines and stay close. They all piled out of the Spartan, started setting up their camera. Moments later, the guys ahead of us came under attack. Rounds went sizzling over our heads. The journalists froze, looked at me, helpless. Don't just stand there. Get back in. I didn't want them there in the first place, but I especially didn't want anything happening to them on my watch. I didn't want any journalist's life on my ledger. I couldn't handle the irony. Was it hours later or days that we learned the Americans had dropped a Hellfire missile on the nearest village? There were many injured. A boy was brought out of the village, up the ridge, in a wheelbarrow, his legs hanging over the side. They were ripped to pieces. Two men were pushing the barrow straight towards us. I couldn't tell who they were to the boy. Family? Friends? When they reached us, they weren't able to explain. None spoke English. But the boy was in a shit state. That was clear. And I watched as our medics quickly began treating him. One interpreter, tried to calm the boy while also trying to learn the facts from his escorts. How did this happen? Americans. I was edging closer, but I was stopped by a sergeant on his sixth tour. No, boss, you don't want to see this. You'll never be able to get it out of your head if you do. I backed off. Minutes later, a whistle, then a zip. A huge explosion behind us. I felt it in my brain. I looked around. Everyone was on their stomachs except me and two others. Where did that come from? A few of our guys pointed into the distance. They were desperate to return fire and asked me for permission. Yes, but the Taliban who fired were already gone. We'd missed our chance. We waited for the adrenaline to fade, for the ringing in our ears to stop. It took a long time. I remember one of our guys whispering over and over, "Fuck me, that was close." We tried for hours to piece it all together, what happened. Some of us believed the Americans wounded that boy. Others felt that the boy had been a pawn in a classic Taliban feint. The wheelbarrow thing had been a little charade designed to keep us on the hill, distracted, immobile, so the Taliban could fix our position. The enemy had messed up that boy in the barrel, then used him as bait. Why did the boy and the men go along with it? Because if they didn't, they'd be killed, along with everyone they loved. This concludes our reading of Spare by Prince Harry, published by Random House. I hope you've enjoyed this book selection and that you will join us again. My name is Carolyn Ledworth.
1: 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Mostly cloudy, breezy this evening, a low of 57. Clouds again tomorrow with a chance of showers and thunderstorms later in the day, a high of 81. For Wednesday, mostly cloudy with a slight chance of rain, a high of 74. 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

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This is Greg Pratt and Bridget Boisinet with the reading of the Lansing State Journal and the Detroit News and Free Press. For the next half hour, I'll be reading the Lansing State Journal news, beginning with the obituaries. I have two of them today. I have Ronald F. Baker from Williamston and John Thalen from St. John's. And our first article will be titled, Bittersweet, Student Bookstore Building in East Lansing Coming Down. Demolition has begun at the student bookstore just north of Michigan State's campus this week. Since 1960, the student bookstore has called Grand River Avenue its home, selling course packs, textbooks, and Michigan State University merchandise. Now it's ready to see a new life as a 12-story multi-use development made of mass timber. We've got all the barricades in place. The construction barricades are going to stay in place until we finish the exterior of the building, Greg Baleen, whose family runs the student bookstore, told the State Journal on Friday. The building starts coming down on Monday and Tuesday. Demolition was well underway on Monday, along with the student bookstore space. The storefronts that were once home to Starbucks and No Tie will be torn down to make space for the new build. Once the cleanup on the building is done, the footings will be poured and construction will start as the building becomes part of the East Lansing skyline. Baleen told the State Journal previously that the new building will be named in honor of his late father, Howard Baleen, who first operated the bookstore located at 421 East Grand River Avenue. The 12-story building will have an estimated 296 apartments and ground floor commercial space. The Howard will be built using mass timber and construction is expected to be complete by 2028. I'm a little overwhelmed, Baleen told the State Journal. It's been a really bittersweet thing for me. I was born and raised in that store. I'm really happy with where we're headed with it and what we're building. I think it would make my father proud, but at the same point, it's hard to separate that romanticism, and that attachment that you have to that building. The building will be produced in collaboration with Harbor Bay Ventures, a group the Baleen family has partnered with twice before. They also built the landmark above the Target store on Grand River Avenue and Newman Lofts Senior Housing at 200 Albert Avenue, just north of Landmark and above the Foster Coffee Company. It means a lot to me building something that's responsible for the future, Baleen told the State Journal. It's not just an ordinary building that is going to be sustainable. It's going to be a green building. It's going to be globally certified. That means an awful lot to me. It's kind of one of those things that I wish I could put into words how it makes me feel about building that. I think it's really cool. I think it's going to be an amazing thing for our community and for the world. Construction updates can be found on the City of East Lansing website at cityofeastlansing.com/2675/the-Howard-construction-updates. Next article is titled, Suspect in February Lansing Homicide Ordered to Stand Trial. The Eaton County Prosecutor's Office on Monday, September 14, announced that the 32-year-old man charged in the February fatal shooting of a man in Lansing has been bound over to face trial. Following a preliminary hearing on September 11 in Eaton County District Court, Aaron Paul Mousseau was set for arraignment in 56th Circuit Court at 8:30 a.m. September 24, followed by a status conference on October 16, 2026. Mousseau was charged on February 11 with one count of open murder in the connection of with the death of Vincent Beeman, 53, and had a cash or surety bond set at $3 million, according to online court records. Mousseau faces up to life in prison if convicted. Lansing police were dispatched to the 3900 block of Burnway Drive at about 10:50 a.m.
on Sunday, February 9, for a medical call and found Vincent Beeman dead inside his apartment, police previously said. At this time, investigators believe the victim died from serious injuries. Lansing police spokesman Jordan Gulkus said in a release, which added Beeman's death is being investigated as a homicide. The Lansing Police Department is still investigating the exact cause of death. Beeman died from blunt force trauma, according to Logan Bailey, Director of Public and Governmental Affairs for Eaton County. At the time of the homicide, Mousseau was living with Beeman in the same apartment, according to the prosecutor's office. Burnway Drive is located off South Waverly Road between West Holmes and West Jolly, near the border between Ingham and Eaton counties. The preliminary examination was prosecuted by Prosecutor Doug Lloyd and Assistant Prosecuting Attorney Andrea Marti. Mousseau was represented by Eaton County Assistant Public Defenders Robert Palmer and Stephen Milks. And a chilly article titled, UP Residents Woke Up to First Frost of Season Where It Was Icy. It may feel too soon, but we can stop asking when we'll get the first frost of the season. It already happened. Michigan's Upper Peninsula saw its first frost early Monday, September 14, as overnight lows fell below 32 degrees, National Weather Service meteorologists said. On Monday, September 14, patchy frost was reported in the southern interior of the Keweenaw Peninsula and the western UP after temperatures dropped to the mid-30s, National Weather Service meteorologist Ben Warren said. Frost was also reported south of Ishpeming, west of Marquette, where there was a low of 29 degrees, Warren said, and other areas are likely to have seen frost with the morning lows. The temperature fell to about 26 degrees southwest of Big Bay and to about 29 southeast of Ironwood and 30 near Crystal Falls. The first frost advisory was issued Sunday evening, September 13. Late September to early October is generally when the UP sees its first frost, according to the National Weather Service's climate data, while cities in the Lower Peninsula see frost in early to late October. Astronomical fall has not quite arrived as the autumnal equinox falls on Tuesday, September 22, marking the first official day of fall in the Northern Hemisphere. Meteorological fall begins on September 1. And let's see, for Michigan, according to NWS, average first frost date, which when the temperature hits 32 for major cities at earliest and latest, we'll just read Lansing. The earliest recorded date is September 13. That was back in 1964. The latest was just October 27 in 2024, with the average being on or about October 6. Next article is titled, Juvenile Detained After East Lansing Police Officer Sprayed with Bear Repellent. Police said three juveniles were detained after an officer was sprayed with bear repellent by a passenger in a vehicle on Sunday, September 13. The officer was on foot patrol downtown in the early morning hours on Sunday, September 13, when a vehicle drove by and he was sprayed, Captain Adrian O'Hario said in a statement. Police did not release a more specific location or time for the incident. O'Hario said other East Lansing police officers who were in a vehicle nearby had previously been alerted to a similar vehicle using chemical spray against people downtown and saw the incident involving the foot patrol officer. The officer stopped the vehicle and after searching it found a stun gun, several canisters of pepper spray and a half-empty canister of Bear and mountain lion spray believed to have been used in the attack on the police officer. All three people in the vehicle were younger than 18. They were taken into custody while a parent or guardian was contacted and the suspect believed to have assaulted the officer was transferred to a youth detention center. Police did not release information on the condition of the officer who was sprayed. O'Hario said using bear spray to attack someone is a criminal offense in Michigan. Additionally, the city has a curfew that prohibits kids under 18
from being on public streets, highways, alleys, parks, plazas, and parking facilities. Additionally, any minor under the age of 12 is prohibited from those places from 10 p.m. to 6 a.m. Next article is titled, SS Badger Cancels Crossings Over Gale Warnings and High Waves. The SS Badger today canceled both of its planned crossings on Lake Michigan scheduled for Tuesday, September 15, because of forecasts calling for gale force winds and 21-foot waves. For the safety and comfort of our passengers, based on the marine weather forecast, Lake Michigan Car Ferry, LMC, has canceled both of the crossings on Tuesday, September 15, departs Ludington at 9 a.m. and the Manitowoc, Wisconsin at 2 p.m. on the SS Badger, the Lake Michigan Car Ferry Company said in a Facebook post on Monday, September 14. The National Weather Service has gale warnings in place today for Lake Michigan, Lake Superior, and Lake Huron, with winds expected to reach 40 knots and produce waves from 12 feet. A small craft advisory has been issued for Saginaw Bay, and a beach hazard statement was issued along the shorelines of Lakes Michigan and Huron. A wind advisory for the Keweenaw Peninsula says gusts could reach 55 miles per hour Tuesday morning. The warnings are in effect until 5 p.m. Tuesday, September 15. The Weather Service said people should avoid swimming and walking on piers and docks on the water's edge. Mariners should alter plans to avoid these hazardous conditions. Remain in port, seek safe harbor, alter course, and/or secure the vessel for hazardous conditions, the NWS warning says. The SS Badger is expected to sail on Wednesday, September 16, the company said. LMC understands the disappointment and inconvenience this decision causes and apologizes for the impact it has on travel plans. While we are always committed to delivering an exceptional and comfortable cross-lake travel experience, lake conditions will make it impossible to do so in this instance, the Facebook post says. The ferry season is expected to continue through October 11. The next article is titled, Hispanic Heritage Month in Lansing kicks off September 15. The city will soon kick off Hispanic Heritage Month celebrations, which this year include Hispanic Heritage Weekend, a health fair, and plenty of other events. The annual recognition of significant contributions Hispanic/Latino Americans have made in the United States began with a week-long celebration in 1968, and the event grew into a designated month 20 years later, according to the National Museum of American Latino in Washington, D.C. The city of East Lansing will kick off Hispanic Heritage Month with food, music, speakers, and dancing at noon, Tuesday, September 15, at Lansing City Hall, 124 West Michigan Avenue, and doors open at 11 a.m. And here are some community events happening during Hispanic Heritage Month in Greater Lansing. The 517 Hispanic Heritage Weekend happens September 17 to 20 in downtown Lansing, with the main event festival taking place largely in front of the state capitol from 3 p.m. to 10 p.m. on Saturday, September 19. Patrons can enjoy live music, luchador wrestling, and more than 70 vendors with food trucks. Other weekend activities include a 5:30 p.m. Thursday, September 17 business seminar and mixer at Lansing City Hall, 124 West Michigan Avenue, a 6 p.m. Friday, September 18 dance class mixer at Lansing Shuffle on Riverfront Drive, and a 6 p.m. Sunday, September 20 Latin jazz night at Lansing Shuffle with the band Orquesto Ritmo. The fourth annual Cafecito Caliente Awards are scheduled for 5 p.m. Friday, September 25 at the Cadillac Room in Lansing's Rio Town to honor, recognize, and promote achievements and contributions from local Hispanics and Latinos.
Awards will be given in the areas of the arts, education, business, community volunteerism, and lifelong achievements. There also will be special Latina of the Year and Heart of the City Awards. Tickets are $50 each. For more information, you can visit www.cafecitocaliente.com. It's Cafecito Caliente, all together as one word. A Latino health fair offering brief health checkups, some vaccinations, chair massages, and more will happen from 10 a.m. to 2 p.m. Sunday, September 27 at Cristo Rey Church, 201 West Miller Road in Lansing. The church and Lansing Latino Health Alliance are collaborating to present the annual event. Ingham County Health Department staff will handle the checkups and vaccinations. They will ask for medical insurance cards and IDs. For more information about that, you can email Lansing Latino Health, all one word, at gmail.com. MyVaz/MyPueblo, LLEAD Michigan's biennial conference, will happen at the Clarion Hotel and Conference Center on West Saginaw Highway in Lansing on Friday, October 9. The goal will be to heighten civic participation, influence policy change, strengthen partnerships, and create lasting impact in Latino communities across the state. Tickets are $25 and $50 for the 8:30 a.m. to 4 p.m. event. More information, visit eventbrite.com. Next article is titled "Paddleboarder Swept Miles Out on Lake Superior, How He Was Rescued." An Upper Peninsula boat tour company shared a heartwarming story on Facebook over the weekend after rescuing a young man who had been swept miles away from shore on Lake Superior. Grand Marais Boat Tours, based in the village at the east end of Pictured Rocks National Lake Store, said the 14-year-old boy, Alex, was swept about 2.5 miles offshore while paddleboarding near Agate Beach. Agate Beach is located in Alger County at the north end of M77 on Lake Superior, just north of Groundtown Grand Marais. Lake Superior was kind Saturday, September 12, and allowed Captain Tim Feasby to find and rescue Alex, the tour company said in a Facebook post on Saturday. When Grand Marais EMS was originally contacted, they reached out to Captain Tim for assistance on the water. In 3 to 4 foot waves, the black cap Alex had on was the very first thing Captain Tim spotted, the company's post said. Feasby said the Alger County Sheriff's Office responded after 9/11 was made, as was the Grand Marais EMS, which reached out to Feasby. The U.S. Coast Guard also was contacted. Feasby said the teen and his family were staying at the Woodland Campground in Grand Marais. The sheriff's office and Coast Guard did not immediately respond to a request for a comment. In a follow-up post on Sunday, the company shared a photo of Captain Tim and Alex the day after the rescue. Alex and his parents reconnected with Captain Tim today to thank him in person, bringing along a sweet thank you note and a gift card, the post said. Captain Tim shared that Alex's ability to stay upright on his paddleboard made all the difference in spotting him out on the water. Captain Tim wished Alex a very happy life ahead, and we are all celebrating this happy ending. Grand Marais Boat Tours, based in the village marina, operates day and night cruises on the lake with its 6-person boat, as well as private excursions. And the next article is titled, "Over 14 million birds to fly over Michigan, why they're on the move." More than 14 million birds will fly over Michigan's night skies Tuesday night, September 15. And you can help by turning out yard and outdoor lights before heading to bed. About 14.2 million birds are predicted to fly over Michigan Tuesday night,
According to Purdue University's AeroEcho Lab, AeroEcho, A-E-R-O-E-C-O, the birds are headed to their winter destinations in warmer southern climates. The BirdCast Migration Dashboard, a live migration map provided by Cornell University's Lab of Ornithology, says Michigan's fall migration is reaching its peak time frame from mid-September to mid-October. The BirdCast system uses radar because most species migrate at night, some at altitudes as high as 15,000 feet, and aren't visible to the naked eye. Officials urge people to turn out unnecessary lights at night because they can interfere with birds' ability to navigate and rest. Cornell Lab

alert status, while the southern tip of the state from southwest to southeastern Michigan will be under the medium lights out alert range per the lab. Officials say turning lights out at night helps birds with navigation. Bright lights can disorient birds. In Michigan, fall bird migration generally takes place between August 1st and November 30, BirdCast says. Peak migration is defined by the seasonal window during which about 50% of nighttime bird migration traffic passes through an area. According to the BirdCast historic track, Michigan migration season peaks in late September and early October. The dashboard notes that numerous species of warblers are most likely to be migrating at this time. And how can you track bird migration south? Cornell Lab hosts a BirdCast migration dashboard that provides daily summaries of radar-based nocturnal bird migration. With it, you can watch the progress of birds as they make their way south across the nation and even track how many flew over your county the night before. How do I know when birds are flying through my area? BirdCast provides live and local bird migration alerts throughout the continental U.S. by employing real-time analysis of bird migration traffic as detected by radar. You can use the tool to determine whether birds are migrating in your area in low, medium, or high densities by entering your city in the search field on the website. During fall migration, various species of bird depart Michigan and fly southward as far as Central and South America, Cornell University says. And how you can help? To aid birds as they migrate, ornithologists urge Americans to turn off non-essential lighting, going lights out from 11 p.m. to 6 a.m. during peak migration periods. Bright lights can attract and disorient birds that migrate at night, potentially causing fatal collisions with buildings. And one more quick, somewhat migration related. Dragonflies migrate. Pest killers ready to leave for warmer air. Monarch butterflies may be the best known insect migrators, but Michigan's dragonflies are setting off on their own journey to warm weather as Michigan's abundant supply of tasty mosquitoes dwindles with cooler weather. The dragonfly and damsel migration, which is multi-generational because they have shorter lifespans than late-season monarchs, begins as early as July and continues into October. Peak season is September, according to the Farmer's Almanac. The agile flyers speed from across the northern U.S. and Canada and will end up in Mexico, central Mexico, the Caribbean, and southern U.S. states. Temperature appears to be particularly important. Research on common green darners found that their seasonal movements are closely associated with temperature, while large southbound flights have frequently been observed following the passage of cold fronts, the Farmer's Almanac said. A May 26 research study confirmed that at least 100 species of dragonfly and its close relative, the damselfly, partake in the seasonal migration, including the common green darner, a black saddlebags, wandering glider, spot wing glider, and the variegated meadowhawk. Fall is an ideal time to spot the dragonfly damselfly migration. Swarms or stragglers are most likely to be spotted near the Great Lakes shoreline because the lakes help funnel their routes. And we'll have time to touch on a little bit MSU football, titled Pat Fitzgerald Focused on Spartan Way to Get Ready for Notre Dame. What would a measuring stick performance for Michigan State football against Notre Dame look like before Big Ten play begins the following week? Pat Fitzgerald countered with a more existential question. Can you define what that means? The first-year coach said Monday, September 14. I don't know what that means. It's like guns a-blazing. What does that mean? The term was then defined as what, beyond a win, are the two or three things he wants to see from the 2-0 Spartans as they take the road for

0: the first time to face the number three Irish, who are also 2-0. But Fitzgerald's attention wasn't even on traveling to the college football mecca in South Bend, Indiana. He's worried more about matters much closer to home and a to-do checklist that must begin well before packing for Saturday's game, which is at 7:30 p.m. on NBC. "I want to see us have a really frickin' good Tuesday practice," he said. In other words, competing in its first non-conference game against an elite program, one which played for a college football playoff title 2 years ago, will come down to how focused MSU is on the details in preparation. And if the Spartans want to get to the level he envisions in a conference that has produced the last three national champions, it doesn't start with the results of the games or even individual plays. Which Fitzgerald admitted may sound simple, but is the bedrock of getting the Spartans back to the upper echelon of the Big Ten and CFP title chases. "I didn't like the way we do certain drills in practice. We did not do a couple of those very well last Tuesday. So now I'm ripping a guy about the way we're practicing and approaching a Tuesday more than about the play," he said. "To me, again, it was a mindset. Then all of a sudden we snap into it. I don't believe in snapping out of it. We snapped into it. Then after practice last Tuesday, it's, don't make me have to coach you that way. I don't want to coach you that way." Yeah, man, do I get fired up about prepping a team? I do. And I think the process of that, that gets you prepared for the opportunity. And the opportunity then is a result of that preparation and your performance. And you have no opportunity to perform at your highest level unless you prepare. Fitzgerald elaborated on some of the things he did not like coming out of Saturday's 35-7 MSU win over Eastern Michigan, both with how staff prepared the team and his players' execution. And that will end the reading of the Lansing State Journal from WKAR Radio Reading Service. Here is Bridget with the reading of the Detroit News and Free Press.
1: Thanks, Greg. In news from Stockholm, Sweden's center-left opposition looked most likely to take power on Monday after a tight election that reduced the far-right's influence, but is unlikely to spell a return to open immigration policies. Bucking a Europe-wide trend of shifts to the right, preliminary results from Sweden's election projected a narrow three-seat lead for the center-left opposition over the right-wing ruling bloc of Prime Minister Ulf Kirsten. That was driven mainly by losses for the far-right Sweden Democrats Party, which had helped steer the once liberal nation towards some of Europe's strictest migration rules. While the center-left government may take a softer line, it is unlikely that it will return to the generous open-door policies of past decades, analysts say, due to voters' unease over the levels of immigration and crime. "I believe the broader shift towards a stricter Sweden migration policy is, for the most part, here to stay," said Niklas Bolin, political scientist at the Mid-Sweden University. Left-leaning parties backing Social Democrat leader Magdalena Andersson were projected to win 176 seats in the 349-seat parliament, while Kirsten Block was seen winning 173 seats, the election authority said. "If this result remains valid, Sweden will get a new government," Andersson told supporters on Sunday night. A center-left government would be expected to stick to Sweden's pro-Western and pro-Ukraine stance. On immigration, Andersson's Social Democrats now support a significantly more restrictive approach than the party championed during the refugee crisis of the 2010s. The current government abolished permanent residency for refugees, tightened welfare, and stepped up expulsions, bringing asylum numbers to a 40-year low. The election pitted a fragmented center-left against a united center-right that had planned to bring the far-right into the coalition, a step too far for some voters. Sweden Democrats with roots in the neo-Nazi fringe and white supremacy lost an estimated 11 seats, projections showed, the first time the party has seen its share of the vote decline in a parliamentary election. With the far right on the front foot across Europe due to disillusionment with established parties, cost of living, and turbulent geopolitics, analysts said the Sweden Democrats' reversal was more likely due to tactical voting than a sign that the far right had reached a high watermark. Party officials attributed the setback partly to its role in supporting government from outside cabinet, as well as lingering disquiet about its past. There's a group of voters that may like many of our policies, but emotionally have a hard time accepting us, said Richard Jomshoff, a Sweden Democratic lawmaker. The party says it has expelled extremists and apologized for its past. The party's leaders have been cautious about claiming victory or accepting defeat, with 353 election districts still to be counted and overseas voters not likely to be tallied until Wednesday. In 2022, exit polls initially gave a narrow victory to the center-left, which proved premature, and Kirstensson showed no sign of conceding when he spoke after Sunday's election. The blocs were separated by around 0.4% of votes on Monday morning, only about 29,000 votes out of a total 6.4 million counted. Andersson has yet to say how she would unite a divided center-left behind her in a coalition. It could very well be a complicated process to form a government, Parliament Speaker Andreas Norlund told the Swedish television. Andersson has promised voters more spending on welfare, a fairer tax system, and a focus on social cohesion. But while the Greens and left parties want the rich to contribute more, the center party is against a billionaire's tax. The center party refuses to sit in government with the left party, and Andersson needs the support of both. In other news, as Yemen's Iran-aligned Houthi militants swept through the battered country's Red Sea coastline, thousands of panicked people fled to makeshift camps, adding to an already vast population of internally displaced people. Aisha Mohammed, like others who escaped from coastal areas and arrived in the southwest province of Taiz, left behind her two daughters and three sons, trapped in their homes as fighting turned a once vital corridor for trade into a route of displacement. They are being blocked and shot at. Right now they cannot reach us and we cannot return to them. This is a trial from God, said Muhammad, boiling water in an old black teapot placed on rocks over a flame. More than 82,000 people have been displaced by the fighting since the start of the month, the International Organization for Migration, or IOM, said on Sunday, including over 2,000 who have crossed the Gulf of Aden to Djibouti in the Horn of Africa. The advance by the Houthis, who already control most of the north and Yemen's most populous areas, is strengthening Tehran's hand in its conflict with the U.S. Hardship is not new in Yemen, where a long civil war between forces of the internationally recognized Saudi-backed administration and the Houthis created one of the world's biggest humanitarian crises. Yemen has been mired in conflict since the Houthis seized the capital, Sana'a, in 2014, prompting a Saudi-led military intervention the following year. A UN-brokered truce in 2022 largely halted major fighting, despite expiring 6 months later, but efforts to turn it into a lasting political settlement have stalled as regional tensions have intensified. The Houthis, mountain fighters in sandals who have transformed into a force of tens of thousands with missiles and drones, have opened a second theater of war with their lightning western offensive. Their advance has put them in a strong position to tighten their grip over the strategic Bab el-Mandeb Strait, a vital checkpoint for global oil and commodity shipping, more than 6 months after the U.S. and Israel attacked Iran. Behind every number is a family who's lost everything, said Amy Pope, IOM Director General. Many have been displaced multiple times. People are crossing the sea with nothing because they have no other choice left. Yemen is a country torn by poverty and conflict, and it cannot carry this crisis alone. Video shared by IOM showed Yemenis who arrived in boats on Djibouti's northern coast receiving food and water at a nearby refugee settlement. Djibouti's finance minister, Ilyas Dalwai, said on Sunday that the situation was becoming increasingly difficult for our country, despite our unwavering commitment to humanitarian resources. Back in Taiz, many, including Abdullah Kaid, an elderly man walking with a stick, are once again longing for stability. Now look at us. We are tormented and shaken to our core. We long for a basic livelihood, and we long for safety, he said. And in news from Kyiv, Ukraine's war prospects have grown notably bleaker in recent weeks, with Kyiv overwhelmed by Russian air power and facing an acute cash crunch, a swirl of corruption allegations, new internal political divisions, and growing exhaustion among its international supporters. Even as the Trump administration is now pushing to revive long-stalled peace negotiations. Amid the constant Russian drone and missile attacks, two shortfalls are raising the greatest alarm: a lack of air defense interceptors and an unexpected $27 billion budget gap that Ukrainian officials say must be filled by year's end. President Donald Trump on Sunday added new pressure, urging Ukrainian President Volodymyr Zelensky to stop targeting Russian oil refineries because of rising global diesel prices, effectively demanding that Ukraine refrain from one of the most effective strategies in defending against Russia's invasion. Mr. Zelensky has to do one thing, Trump said while in Ireland to watch an Irish Open golf tournament. He has to stop knocking out diesel fuel in Russia. We spoke to Mr. Zelensky about it. There are plenty of other targets. Don't hit diesel fuel because that's hurting. That's hurting the world. Trump spoke to Russian President Vladimir Putin on Tuesday after U.S. envoy Steve Witkoff and Jared Kushner visited Moscow and Kyiv the previous weekend. Trump's comments about diesel reflected his concern about gasoline prices in the United States, where diesel prices have hit record highs in recent days. Zelensky has said that Russia is now producing 140 ballistic missiles per month. Since late August, a torrent of missiles and drones has crashed down on Ukraine's capital city, with air defenses increasingly unable to protect its people from Russia's huge arsenal. To intercept those missiles, Zelensky said Ukraine would need a 2-to-1 ratio, 280 interceptors, and that he is requesting hundreds of such interceptors for this difficult cold months ahead from U.S. and European stockpiles. With all due respect to the Europeans, they have provided a great deal of assistance and we appreciate it. They need to share these missiles to help save lives, he said. European countries have provided air defenses to Ukraine throughout the war, but have been reluctant to dig deeper into their stocks out of concern for their own defenses amid a global shortage. Zelensky's pitch for interceptors comes as his country's budget crunch has created serious friction between Ukraine and European nations that have become his country's main source of financing ever since Trump ended direct U.S. assistance at the start of his second term. With troop movements on the front line largely frozen by the threat of drones overhead, Ukraine and Russia are locked in a high-stakes race to spend on military technology. Russia in recent weeks has ramped up its production and deployment of jet-powered drones, which are able to evade Ukraine's defenses more effectively. News of Ukraine's budget shortfall rattled European officials who thought they had mostly addressed Kyiv's budget needs for this year and next year with a package of more than $100 billion. The timing is particularly difficult for Brussels, with the European Union now deep in negotiations over its sprawling multi-year budget, while Ukraine's skeptic nationalist political parties are gaining ground. Alternative for Germany, AfD, which finished first in a key regional election this month, and France's National Rally have opposed further money for Ukraine. Ukrainian Prime Minister Serhii Korytenskyi In an address to Parliament earlier this month, said the country was facing a $27 billion shortfall in its defense budget for 2026, while Kortesky said that the government had already earmarked $1.5 billion in domestic funds to be redirected to defense. He also pleaded with Kyiv's Western partners, the so-called Coalition of the Willing, to fill the gap. That request made while some European leaders were in Ukraine to mark its Independence Day in August stoked deep unease. Ukraine could have chosen a different method to present the news. The feeling among the Coalition of the Willing was as if a bomb had been dropped, a senior European diplomat told the Washington Post, speaking on the condition of anonymity to address sensitive negotiations. Ukraine must get serious, implement real austerity measures, and get the work of Parliament in order, the senior diplomat said. There is no time for internal games. They must do what is requested to receive next payments from the EU and the IMF. In domestic news, Senator Mitch McConnell, Republican from Kentucky, said he would vote Monday night in the Senate for the first time since he suffered a fall in June at his Washington home. My recovery has been a long and often frustrating process, and the lingering effects of childhood polio haven't made it any easier, McConnell said in a statement Monday. I'm still not quite back to 100%, but I've assured Leader Thune that as I continue with physical therapy on the advice of my doctors, I will do my best to be present for tough votes when our conference needs me. McConnell, who's 84, was hospitalized June 14th following a fall at home, according to his office. He later moved to a rehabilitation center from which he was discharged October 6th to continue his recovery at home. Senators returned Monday to Washington to cast their first vote since adjourning on August 8th for a five-week summer recess. McConnell led state Republicans for 18 years before stepping down last year to serve out the last 2 years of his term as a rank-and-file senator. His term is up January 3rd. Representative Andy Barr, who won the Republican Senate primary in Kentucky in May, is heavily favored in the race to succeed him. McConnell has given no interviews and made no public appearances since his hospitalization. His office has shared two photos of him taken during his recovery, and he said in a statement in July that he did not break any bones when he fell and did not suffer a concussion, a heart attack, a stroke, or a hemorrhage. Those details did not quell intense speculation about his health and when he will return to the Capitol. Kentucky Governor Andy Beshear, a Democrat, demanded in July that Connell provide proof of his capacity to serve or resign. McConnell is not the first senator to be away from the Senate for months while ailing or in recovery. Earlier this month, Representative James Comer, Republican from Kentucky, told reporters that he expected McConnell to return when the Senate reconvened based on conversations with McConnell's staff. Comer said he had not spoken directly to McConnell about his plans. Senate Majority Leader John Thune, Republican from South Dakota, told KELO, a South Dakota TV station, earlier this month that he was hopeful that McConnell would return to the chamber soon. We'd love to get him back where we can have him voting in the Senate, and I hope that will happen here in the not-too-distant future, Thune said at the time. In other news, the Trump administration has blocked more than 130 projects in national parks across the country worth at least $25 million, according to internal documents reviewed by the Washington Post. Funding that had already been secured for some of the most visited parks for works such as fire preparedness in California, prehistoric mound protection in Iowa, and sled dog care in Alaska. The Interior Department, which oversees the National Park Service, said in a statement it disapproved a raft of planned agreements with groups it said worked against administration priorities. The agreements were rejected last month and would have allowed the parks, including Yellowstone, Yosemite, and Zion, to pay outside partners for various projects in the next fiscal year that begins October 1st, the documents show. Similar to issuing government contracts, the Park Service often partners with outside organizations when specialized expertise or work is needed, allowing it to do work without hiring additional full-time federal employees. The blocked funding instead puts additional pressure on a national park system that has struggled with losing roughly a quarter of its staff since President Donald Trump took office last year and launched efforts to shrink the government. The changes appear to most affect Joshua Tree National Park, which had at least 10 planned partnership agreements blocked. That park's partnership agreements would have hired at least 16 people, helped recover areas in the park burned in wildfires, and removed from historic buildings rodents that carry hantavirus, among other activities listed in the documents. If this work is not completed, the park will be unable to fight wildfire. Fires will be larger and fire suppression will be more expensive, the documents read, describing the impact if a fire preparedness project at Joshua Tree does not gain funding. Interior spokesperson Aubrey Spady confirmed that the department disapproved a number of partnership agreements with groups actively working against the best interests of the American people and the priorities of this administration. This decisive action is ensuring that these taxpayer dollars are being used in alignment with the administration's objectives to make life more affordable for Americans, unleash domestic energy production, and expand access to our public lands, Spady added. She did not give further details on the agreements or partner organizations affected. The entire batch of more than 100 disapproved projects had already secured funding sources, generally through congressional appropriations, existing federal programs that fund activities such as fire prevention and recovery, or competitive internal processes to fund the most pressing park needs. The projects were seeking review by the Interior Department as a final step before the agreements could be signed and the funding released. Trump launched efforts at the start of this latest term to purge the government of work on diversity, equity, and inclusion, or DEI, climate change, and other areas deemed to be woke or liberal causes. Since January 2025, entire government departments have been shuttered and thousands of grants have been canceled. Spady did not respond to questions about whether agreements or organizations specifically ran afoul of those administration-wide policies and did not elaborate on why the agreements were blocked. Four Park Service staffers who were not authorized to speak to the media said they received no details about why their agreements were disapproved beyond a message included in the documents that said disapproved by Department of Interior, or DOI. The message said the Park Service and Interior had reviewed the request and any question should be directed to regional or associate directors without elaborating further. DOI approved more than 700 other agreements this year through early August. Projects of less than $50,000 do not require Interior review. Money not spent on the disapproved projects could be diverted elsewhere by the Interior Department, some of the staffers said, although it is not clear where the money would go. The real question is, where did this $25 million go to, said Elaine Leslie, a former Park Service acting superintendent and wildlife biologist who reviewed the disapproved list. $25 million worth of funding was set aside for these projects. Where is it? Spady did not respond to questions about the money being redirected. Now shifting to state and local news from the Detroit Free Press. Michiganders in the Supplemental Nutrition Assistance Programs, or SNAP, have more time to apply for replacement benefits if their food spoiled during recent storms and power outages in Wayne County. The Michigan Department of Health and Human Services, MDHHS, said households have until Wednesday, September 23rd, to request the additional SNAP benefits. Storms rocked southeast Michigan earlier this month, leaving tens of thousands without power. Officials confirmed a tornado hit Detroit's east side. Michigan families should know they may have an option to recover some of the food assistance they lost during the extended power outage in Wayne County. If you receive SNAP benefits and lost food, we encourage you to report the loss by September 23rd, Amy Epke, MDHHS acting director, said in a news release. SNAP recipients usually have to report food loss because of a power outage or other event that qualifies for reimbursement within 10 days. But the severity of the storms prompted the department to seek a federal extension, allowing more time to apply for replacement benefits. According to MDHHS, the amount that you can request is based on the total value of the food that was lost and capped at the maximum amount of regular benefits in 1 month. SNAP recipients whose food spoiled can call 844-464-3447 or go to the MDHHS website to fill out the requirement form titled Food Replacement Affidavit, Manual DHS-601. The deadline is Wednesday, September 23rd. Speaking of the storms, Detroit officials have identified at least 101 properties damaged by a tornado that struck the city's east side hard earlier this month, with 9 of the structures potentially requiring emergency demolition. The city identified the properties as crews continued cleanup efforts after what the National Weather Service confirmed was the first tornado, an EF2, to strike Detroit since 1997 on September 3rd. The hardest hit neighborhoods include McDougal Hunt, Island View, West Village, Indian Village, East Village, and Pingree Park, along with Belle Isle sustaining downed trees, branches, and shrubs. 8 of the 9 commercial properties are privately owned and 1 is city owned. 4 structures sit on Concord Avenue, 2 are on Bellevue Street, and 1 on East Verner Highway, 1 on Lafayette Street, and 1 on Buffet Street. Mayor Mary Sheffield signed an executive order on September 4th declaring a local state of emergency for the area bounded by Sylvester Street, East Jefferson Avenue, Shane Street, and McClellan Avenue, as well as Belle Isle. The order provides broader authority to mobilize local resources for recovery and resident support and have discussions with state and federal officials about possible financial assistance. While inspections and damage assessments are ongoing, the building safety engineer and environmental department already has identified damage to 55 businesses, 24 single-family homes, and 21 multifamily properties, and 1 manufactured home. Of the affected businesses, 20 sustained major damage, 10 sustained minor damage, and 16 were classified as affected, per the city. Of the 24 single-family homes, 5 faced major damage, 5 sustained minor damage, and 14 were affected. Major damage includes collapsed structures, while minor damage can include things like siding or roof damage, according to BCED spokesperson. Crews from the Detroit's General Services Department and Department of Public Works removed 295 fallen trees, 520 piles of debris, hauled 114 loads equaling to 342 tons of debris, and cleared 83 streets. DPW also was tasked with restoring power to 100 inoperable traffic signals, which are now functioning, according to the city. Crews are continuing to respond to affected areas inside and outside of the formerly declared disaster zone. Detroit's Department of Human, Homeless, and Family Services has provided direct assistance to at least 9 households with immediate needs, including connecting them with the American Red Cross. Senior Affairs staff also provided on-site support at 3 senior residential buildings that faced power outages. And Jenna Preston-Inzi reports that over 14 million birds are slated to fly over Michigan and why they're on the move. More than 14 million birds will fly over Michigan's night skies Tuesday night, September 15th, and you can help by turning out yard and outdoor lights before heading to bed. About 14.2 million birds are predicted to fly over Michigan Tuesday night, according to Purdue University's Aero Eco Lab. The birds are headed to their winter destinations in warmer southern climates. The BirdCast Migration Dashboard, a live migration map provided by Cornell University's Lab of Ornithology, says Michigan's fall migration is reaching its peak time frame from mid-September to mid-October. The BirdCast system uses radar because most species migrate at night, some at altitudes as high as 15,000 feet and aren't visible to the naked eye. Officials urge people to turn out unnecessary lights at night because they can interfere with the bird's ability to navigate and rest. Cornell Lab of Ornithology produces the maps with support from NASA, Edward Rose Postdoctoral Fellowship, and Amazon Web Services with the National Science Foundation and Leon Levy Foundation. The Upper Peninsula to Southern Michigan will be under peak traffic in the highest lights out alert status, while the southern tip of the state from southwest to southeastern Michigan will be under the medium light out alert range per the lab. Officials say turning lights out at night help birds with navigation, as bright lights can disorient the birds. Fall migration in Michigan generally takes place between August 1st and November 30th, BirdCast says, and peak migration is defined by the seasonal window during which about 50% of nighttime bird migration traffic passes through an area. According to the BirdCast historic track, Michigan migration season peaks in late September and early October. The dashboard notes that numerous species of warblers are most likely to be migrating at this time. And if you'd like to track bird migration, Cornell Lab hosts a BirdCast migration dashboard that provides daily summaries of radar-based nocturnal bird migration. With it, you can watch the progress of birds as they make their way south across the nation, and even track how many flew over your county the night before. And it turns out the birds aren't the only ones migrating. Monarch butterflies may be the best-known insect migrators, but Michigan's dragonflies are setting off on their own journey to warm weather as Michigan's abundant supply of tasty mosquitoes dwindles with cooler weather. The dragonfly and damselfly migration, which is multi-generational because they have shorter lifespans than late-season monarchs, begins as early as July and continues into October. Peak season is September, according to the Farmer's Almanac. The agile flyers speed from across the northern U.S. and Canada will end up in Mexico, central Mexico, and the Caribbean, and southern U.S. states. Temperature appears to be particularly important. Research on common green darners found that their seasonal movements are closely associated with temperature, while large southbound flights have frequently been observed following the passage of cold fronts, the Farmer's Almanac said. A May 2026 research study confirmed that at least 100 species of dragonfly and its close relative, the damselfly, partake in the seasonal migration, including a common green darner, black saddlebags, wandering glider, spotwing glider, and the variegated meadowhawk. Fall is an ideal time to spot the dragonfly and damselfly migration, and swarms of stragglers are most likely to be spotted near the Grass Lake shorelines because the lake helps funnel their routes. And that will end the reading of the Detroit News and Free Press from WKAR Radio Reading Service. Your readers were Greg and Bridget.
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3: Mostly cloudy this morning and afternoon with likely chance of showers, a high of 79. Mostly cloudy this evening with a chance of thunderstorms, a low of 62. For tomorrow, cloudy with a slight chance of rain showers, a high of 69. 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

Hello, everyone, and welcome back to the program. This edition covers the week of September 6, 2026. Hope everyone is doing well with a little break in the heat this week. We've got lots of interesting stories for you this time around, so let's get started. Our first story on this week's program comes from the Good Men Project, and you can find them online at goodmenproject.com. Trump puts autistic kids in the spotlight and cuts agencies built to protect them. Policy changes affecting federal agencies and civil rights protections are raising concerns about support and discrimination for autistic children. And this is published on August 29th and written collectively by the Kaiser Health News Network and written by Claire Ciboni. At Chain of Lakes Elementary School in Winter Haven, Florida, Josette Smith's 9-year-old son, Ethan, gets to do what he loves most, crafts, math, and science. That is, when he isn't being pulled out of class. Ethan has autism and attention deficit hyperactivity disorder. He was diagnosed with autism in kindergarten after displaying behavior that concerned his relatives. He paced, he flapped his arms, and he became consumed with highly specific interests, such as Martin Luther King Jr. and dachshunds. In a meeting with school administrators and the district to develop his individualized education program, a legal agreement that outlines the support Ethan requires, the team agreed he required a trained paraprofessional to help him regulate his emotions and remain in class, according to complaints Smith filed against the school. However, the complaints alleged administrators were unwilling to provide the dedicated aid. Instead of implementing the supports that her son needed, his school repeatedly removed him from instruction, suspended him, and even called police on him when he was in third grade, Smith wrote. Smith, who is a seventh grade science teacher, said she first filed complaints with the school district and the state with these allegations. But when problems persisted, she turned to the U.S. Department of Education's Office for Civil Rights, the federal agency tasked with resolving complaints like hers. Smith's federal complaint included the same account and alleged that the school discriminated against her son because of his disability and race, including deploying pressure tactics to push her black son out of the public school. In May, the office said it would investigate several of her allegations. For families who believe their child's rights were violated based on race, disability, or gender in school, the federal agency often has been one of the main places to turn. But the White House cut its offices and weakened its ability to follow up with cases, as well as slashed funding to research on disparities that people of color faced in getting diagnosed and training or attaining resources for disabilities. About 1 in 31 U.S. kids by the age of 8 has been diagnosed with autism spectrum disorder as of 2022. Although previous research on disparities in childhood autism diagnoses have had mixed results, a recent study from the State University of New York at Albany's Institute for Social and Health Equity found that race, gender, and socioeconomic gaps persist. Among fourth graders from 2003 to 2022, students of color, girls, low-income students, and multilingual learners were less likely than peers to be identified with autism in school, even as diagnoses rose among children from historically marginalized groups, the study found. A large forthcoming study by the same researchers found the biggest gaps among overlapping identities. Black and Hispanic girls were especially unlikely to be identified. All this has happened as President Donald Trump's second administration has put autism in the spotlight. In early August, Trump signed an executive order to whittle down routine immunizations for kids while falsely tying vaccines to autism. He has presented it as a personal priority and one of, quote, the most alarming public health developments in history, unquote.
Health and Human Services Secretary Robert F. Kennedy Jr. in April 2025 called autism a, quote, tragedy that destroys families, unquote. And he's lent credence to ungrounded claims of autism causes, including unfounded links to childhood vaccines and Tylenol during pregnancy. Quote, this administration is taking us backwards, unquote, said Camille Proctor, founder and executive director of the Color of Autism Foundation. HHS spokesperson Emily Hilliard said in an email that Kennedy's statements last spring, quote, emphasized the need for increased research into environmental factors contributing to the rise in autism diagnoses, not to stigmatize individuals with autism or their families, unquote. She added that the agency changes are, quote, about making federal support systems work better for children and families, unquote. While White House spokesperson Kush Desai did not respond to a request for comment, neither did the press office for the Department of Education. The cuts to agencies have affected parts of the federal government focused on students with disabilities. In March of 2025, Trump signed an executive order to dismantle the Department of Education and close 7 of its Office for Civil Rights' 12 regional offices. This June, his administration largely shifted special education oversight to HHS and the Office for Civil Rights to the Department of Justice. Quote, on paper, it's a reorganization, unquote, said Nancy Potter, a former supervising attorney for the at the Office of Civil Rights, who now runs her own education law firm. In practice, she said, it could leave families whose complaints involve overlapping harms, such as race and disability discrimination, caught between agencies built for different jobs. The hardest thing to prove in these cases is now the thing with no obvious home, unquote. In April, after the order, a Senate committee report from Senator Bernie Sanders, independent from Vermont, concluded that the Office for Civil Rights had reached a 12-year low in resolutions to discrimination complaints and had a backlog of nearly 12,000 civil rights cases. A recent Washington Post investigation found that the Trump administration, quote, indefinitely froze many of these cases. On top of these cuts, the White House vowed to stop, quote, equity, unquote, investigations in areas such as school discipline, despite research showing that non-white and low-income kids disproportionately face barriers to being identified with autism and attaining resources for the condition and other neurodevelopmental diagnoses. It also decimated the Institute of Education Services, or Sciences, the Department of Education's research arm, canceling roughly $9 million in funding for research, including long-standing data collection in schools. The administration further proposed ending data collection on racial disparities in school discipline. The National Institutes of Health and National Science Foundation have purged projects referencing items including race and gender, gutting research focused on diversity, equity, and inclusion. Quote, if we're cutting any data collection that helps us understand the problem, we're not going to fix it, unquote, said Paul Morgan, director of the Institute for Social and Health Equity at SUNY Albany, who led the studies on disparities in autism diagnoses. Quote, all we're doing right now is making the situation worse, unquote. The nation's influential federal autism panel also appears to lack prominent scientists and black members and has fewer autistic self-advocates than before, said Proctor of the Color of Autism Foundation, who served on the panel before the Trump administration took over. The panel has been criticized for including vaccine opponents. HHS's Hilliard said the members, quote, bring decades of experience in autism research and clinical care and are committed to aligning federal policy with gold standard science. Disability advocates say federal officials are focused on the wrong priorities. Quote, all of it creates chaos where chaos is not necessary, unquote, said Cameron Lynch,
a former policy analyst for the Autistic Self-Advocacy Network. Disability rights advocates fear the changes to special education oversight weaken the federal safety net for autistic students and others with disabilities, making these systems more confusing when families need help enforcing students' rights. David Sitkovsky, Autism Speaks Vice President of Advocacy, said families, especially those from marginalized communities, already often lack support for their children to receive a timely diagnosis or services in their school systems. Quote, "The common thread across these issues is access," Sitkovsky said. "If their child's rights are not being upheld, do they have a clear path to get help?" Unquote. Smith awaits a decision about her federal civil rights case, which she was told could take more than a year amid the backlog, as Ethan has started fourth grade. She wants Ethan transferred to a school better equipped to support him, and she has also requested an expedited hearing for a due process complaint she filed with the state. The family is also navigating battery charges against Ethan, the first of which was filed in March after the school called police on him for allegedly hitting staff. A police report and an email provided by Smith showed that police arrived at her door hours after Smith informed the school district in writing that she had filed a federal discrimination complaint. Smith also pointed out the timing in several of her complaints. A Polk County Public Schools spokesperson declined to comment, citing student confidentiality. The Florida Department of Education did not respond to a request for comment. Quote, "As a black mom, you dare not complain about anything," Smith said. "Once you start advocating for your kids, it's a problem. But it's not those kids' fault if they have a disability," unquote. Without timely assessments and interventions, studies show children of color with disabilities such as Ethan are disproportionately at risk of being funneled out of public schools and into the juvenile and criminal justice systems. Catherine Lamon led the Education Department's Office for Civil Rights in the Obama and Biden administrations and is now Executive Director of the Edley Center on Law and Democracy at the University of California, Berkeley School of Law. She said it's a scary time for families who want to protect their children's rights. Quote, "People speed if they don't see a police car," Lamon said. "If they think there's no one in the federal government watching them at school, we will see an increase in discrimination." Our next story comes from the Georgia Recorder at georgiarecorder.com. Lawmakers consider how to protect not voting rights or voting access for people with disabilities and non-English speakers. And this is written by Maya Homan. And it was published on September 3rd. Accessibility advocates are urging state leaders to prioritize access for voters with disabilities and those requiring language assistance as lawmakers prepare to overhaul Georgia's election equipment ahead of 2028. Thanks to a bill passed during the June special session, state leaders appear likely to select hand-marked paper ballots as the state's primary voting method ahead of 2028. The shift away from the state's current machine-marked ballot system will likely come as a relief to some critics of the current voting equipment, who have repeatedly cited fears over machine tampering and called for ballots to be counted based on text that can be deciphered by humans. But Georgia residents likely won't see voting machines vanish completely. Under federal accessibility laws, every polling place is required to have at least one voting machine on hand for voters with disabilities, even in jurisdictions where most voters mark ballots by hand. At a Thursday meeting of a special committee tasked with helping select Georgia's next statewide election system, election officials and voting advocates gathered to map out what the next election system could look like and what accessibility pitfalls state leaders should avoid. Disability advocates call for preserved voter access.
Jessica Mathis, a Savannah-based disability advocate with the nonpartisan organization Rev Up Georgia, said her cerebral palsy makes it hard for her to fill out a hand-marked ballot. She urged lawmakers to ensure that the next voting equipment system maintains key accessibility features that she and other voters with disabilities say they rely on, such as options for audio and large print formats for ballots, wheelchair access at polling places, and priority access during peak hours. Quote, if I had to fill out a paper ballot by hand, my handwriting could be hard to read and my ballot could be challenged or thrown out, she said. No one should lose that right because of how their hand moves a pen or whether they can get access to the voting equipment. Paul Lux, the Okaloosa County, Florida election supervisor who was invited to present to the committee, added that voters should not be required to prove their disability when asking to use a ballot marking device instead of a hand-marked ballot. Quote, the Americans with Disabilities Act does not allow you to look at a voter and determine their ability or disability, Lux said. So if a voter asks to use the ADA equipment, we presume that they are eligible to use it and we make it available to them, unquote. Groups like New Disabled South are also encouraging lawmakers to consider policies that allow curbside voting to give Georgians with disabilities more flexibility to cast their ballot, especially at polling locations that do not comply with federal accessibility requirements. Immigrant voter advocates raise ballot translation issues. Georgia's increasingly diverse electorate could pose a new challenge for elected officials seeking to serve voters who lack proficiency in English. Under Section 203 of the Voting Rights Act, local jurisdictions are required to offer ballot access in an additional language whenever there are either 10,000 residents or more than 5% of the population that speaks the additional language and has low English proficiency. Gwinnett County, where U.S. Census data shows more than 38% of the residents speak a language other than English at home, has been required to distribute ballots in Spanish and English since 2016, and has voluntarily translated sample ballots into languages like Korean, Mandarin, and Vietnamese. DeKalb and Athens-Clarke counties also voluntarily translate certain election materials. Still, the act of translating a ballot is not always smooth sailing. Quote, when we send out for translation services, oftentimes the context of the question may be misinterpreted, said Kelvin Williams, the acting election supervisor of Gwinnett County. One vendor, he added, once, quote, translated Georgia House of Representatives as a dwelling and not a legislative body, unquote. Gwinnett County is the only jurisdiction in Georgia that's currently required to provide ballots in languages other than English, but federal determinations around which communities meet the criteria are reevaluated every 5 years. Anir Parikh, the policy manager at the nonprofit Asian Americans Advancing Justice Atlanta, said that other parts of Georgia with large multilingual populations, such as Whitfield County, could soon be added to the list, and that translation capabilities should be seen as a key feature of any new election equipment the state considers. Whitfield County has a large Hispanic population, and according to census data, more than 31% of people there speak a language other than English at home. The new system should be capable of adding additional languages through a programming or software configuration without purchasing replacement voting equipment, Parikh said. Senator Max Burns, a Sylvania Republican who co-chairs the committee, added that the state will likely need to begin thinking about ways to standardize ballot translation and additional language requirements on a statewide level. Quote, Georgia is becoming more and more diverse, he said. As our population of non-English language speakers grows, we have to be in a position to accommodate those needs, unquote.
For our next story, we pay a visit to KEYT Television in Santa Barbara, California. You can find them online at KEYT.com. Blind music therapist helps those with disabilities find their voice in Santa Barbara. And this is written by Patricia Martellotti, and it was published on September 3rd. For participants in Art LaBaye Academy's music therapy program, the weekly gathering offers more than a chance to sing. It's special to me because it makes me feel relaxed, participant Lynette Frakeland shared. Quote, everybody gets together and sings and has a fun time, unquote, participant Matthew Torp added. Leading the group is Megan Downing, a music therapist who is legally blind. Downing was 9 years old when she was diagnosed with Stargardt disease, a progressive retinal condition that eventually took much of her sight. Quote, I've been blind for about 15 years, Downing recalled. At 9 years old, it's hard to process that you're going to be blind for the rest of your life. And music became a way forward. Downing became

on the music, unquote. Art Lebe founder Nathaniel Grotenhuis created the Academy around the belief that everyone deserves opportunities to create and connect. Quote, everyone has inherent worth, not because of your intellect, not because of your physical body, because you're a spiritual being, unquote, Grotenhuis shared. The organization has expanded rapidly. In less than a year, Art Lebe has grown to more than 140 weekly participants across 12 classrooms and organizations. A recent art competition also gave participants another opportunity to put their creativity in the spotlight. Quote, we are hustling right now because we're trying to offer as many classes as we can because we really believe this is a big mission, unquote, Grotenhuis explained. For Downing, that mission is closely connected to the challenges she has faced herself. Quote, rise above the challenges, acknowledge the challenges, but at the end of the day, don't let them bring you down. For this Santa Barbara group, music is creating a place where everyone can participate and every voice can be heard. For our next story on this week's program, let's pay a visit to the Runway Girl Network, where air transport intelligence meets the passionate passenger experience. And you can find them online at runwaygirlnetwork.com. And a story that was published on September 1st and written by Justin Yarbrough, Southwest Airlines support for the blind on Austin to Pittsburgh impresses. As a blind solo traveler, I find more value than most in the idea of a nonstop flight. Simply put, nonstops offer less opportunities for something to go wrong. Austin Bergstrom Airport, or AUS, doesn't have nearly as many nonstop options as my former Phoenix home, so I have accepted that a flight connection is usually just a fact of life now. For example, I regularly travel to Pittsburgh for meetings. Southwest offers a daily nonstop from Austin to Pittsburgh, or PIT, but because the flight time usually doesn't suit my needs, I book a connection through either Dallas or Houston on American or United Airlines. However, on my most recent trip to the Steel City, I was pleasantly surprised that the schedule would in fact work for me. And so, for the first time in over a decade, I booked with Southwest via my employer's travel portal. After downloading Southwest's iPhone app to manage my flight, I couldn't remember the password for my old Rapid Rewards account. Using the app to reset my password, I was told that my long dormant account had been deactivated, making my reset an exercise in futility. I was, however, able to create a new account and tie my reservation to it easily. Southwest's app. I did find one issue with the accessibility of Southwest's app. When I navigated to a button to edit a portion of my booking, the built-in voiceover screen reader announced all the buttons as, quote, I see edit blue button, unquote. Whereas I expected to simply hear the word edit followed by what was being edited, such as edit traveler information button. Nonetheless, I found overall the app to be quite accessible, right up there with those from competitors United and American. For my departure to Pittsburgh, I rode to the airport with my wife. She dropped me off at the Southwest counter where their navigation escort would meet me and accompany me to my gate. I was through security and at my gate in very short order. Airport and onboard assistance. Before boarding began, a gate agent personally let me know that they were about to start pre-boarding and helped me to the door. I made my way down to the jet bridge, and once on the plane, one of the flight attendants helped me to my seat. The FAA mandates that individualized safety briefings be provided to passengers with disabilities, but a crew member told me to remain seated and wait for them to come get me in the event of an emergency. I'm pretty sure the FAA would not consider this to be an acceptable briefing. Settling into my assigned seat on the Boeing 737 MAX 8, I successfully plugged my phone into the U.S.

USB-C charging port, on the seat back in front of me. I did have a little trouble connecting to the in-flight Wi-Fi, but once I figured it out that I could go to southwestwifi.com on my phone's web browser to sign on, I encountered no further issues. After takeoff, flight attendants came through the cabin to provide a drink service and pass out snacks. I selected the cookies and spent the rest of the flight scrolling on social media and listening to music on my phone. The Wi-Fi worked fine, and before I knew it, I was in Pittsburgh. Upon arrival, a Southwest escort was already waiting for me. They walked me from the gate to Pittsburgh's new landside terminal and onward to the taxi stand. After a day and a half meetings in Pittsburgh, I grabbed a lift from downtown back to the airport. And here again, Southwest was ready with an escort at the counter. The boarding process was very similar to my outbound experience. The only noticeable difference was that a flight member urged passengers to load the bins with their bags positioned upright like a taco, not flat like a quesadilla. I texted this line to a friend of mine who's a flight attendant for another airline and told me she's going to steal it. An escort was again waiting for me when I deplaned in Austin. They helped me with the long walk from the far west gates of the terminal, through baggage claim, and onward to the airport's mobility assistance zone. This is an area just outside baggage claim where passengers with mobility needs can wait for taxis or ride shares instead of having to walk to the rental car facility. When arriving at the zone, airport staffers will either call for the next available taxi or stay on the lookout for the passenger's ride share. While this process can be a little clunky at times, especially for rideshare drivers unfamiliar with the process, it generally works pretty well. I was in a taxi and on my way back home in no time at all. It's safe to say that Southwest has gone through a lot of changes over the past years. While the carrier is now much more like its legacy peers, with assigned seats and bag fees, it still has great people working for it. That can make all the difference in the world, and after this experience, I wouldn't hesitate to book with Southwest again. And if you have just joined us, you are listening to the Blindness and Disability News Hour from Mind's Eye Radio in Belleville, Illinois. This program covers the week of September 6th, 2026. Thanks for joining us, and now back to the program. Let's kick off the second half of this week's program with a visit to the American Council of the Blind. You can find them online at acb.org. And from their September 2026 Braille Forum, an article by Deborah Armstrong called The Boyfriend. And her ham radio call sign is KF6BKR. And the importance of that will become clear in just a few moments. 3 decades ago, when I was a whole lot younger, I felt lonely. I was living alone in a house I owned, but my previous housemate had left due to changing life circumstances. I realized what I needed was a boyfriend. I went about the task methodically, making a list of the types of men that I liked. I decided that he needed to be interested in technology, be kind, and not bossy. The perfect boyfriend, therefore, would be a ham radio operator. They do loads of community service, they love technology, and they are nice people, often former Boy Scouts. So, I got my ham radio license in order to find a boyfriend. But I quickly became enamored with ham radio. I enjoyed every aspect of this accessible hobby, from learning Morse code to running programs on my computer, talking on a radio to tweaking my antenna. I joined local amateur radio clubs and hung out with lots of guys, and found the hobby so distracting that I no longer felt lonely. Then at my job, we hired Bob, a new engineer. Bob and I worked on many projects together, designing a product and ironing out support problems. We'd often go to lunch to discuss a new development or to work together on a solution to some flaw in the new product. Soon our long lunches turned to dinner, and because he was sighted,
He often drove me home to further discuss our project. Then, one night, we went to a company picnic together, and it was late, so, of course, he drove me home. And then it was too late for him to drive back home, so he stayed at my house. Then we had another marathon meeting that ran late, and I ended up staying the night at his house. And suddenly, we realized neither of us needed a partner. We'd found each other. But the story doesn't end there. Bob and I dated by going to ham radio flea markets. It was cheap. It was fun. But he wasn't a ham. People always assumed that because I was blind and female that he was the amateur radio operator. Finally, Bob got a big sign made for him that read, "She's the ham." So when I looked at some ham radio gear, the seller was forced to discuss its attributes with me. Bob has degrees in computer science and electrical engineering, but though I have no degree at all, he never treats me like I am less intelligent, and that's why we got married. And even after we were spouses, he still had to wear the "She's the Ham" sign, because blind females are not expected to be fired up about technology, I guess. Today, Bob does have his license, and it was heavily involved in designing an online ham radio testing application that runs on the web and is fully accessible. But it took years to convince him to get that license because he always enjoyed how much fun it was to get those vendors to talk to me instead of him. So let's continue with a visit to NLS Music Notes from the National Library Service for the Blind and Print Disabled, which is a service of the Library of Congress. You can find them online at blogs.loc.gov. And this week's edition of NLS Music Notes was actually posted on September 3rd of 2020. Embracing Uncertainty, John Cage. This is written by Katie Rada. As summer begins to wane, my thoughts drift to how this fall is far different from those we have experienced in the past. Usual routines of back to school have been disrupted. Many are working in different scenarios than usual, both literally and metaphorically. And overall, most of us have had to deal with more uncertainty about the future than usual. With these thoughts going through my head, it was serendipitous that I began to think about a composer whose philosophy and compositional technique not only welcomed uncertainty, but embraced it, John Cage. Many of us who have studied music have learned about John Cage, who would have celebrated his 108th birthday this Saturday, through his composition 4 Minutes and 33 Seconds. This piece asks the performer to sit at the piano or any instrument or ensemble, the score does not specify, in silence for the aforementioned amount of time. And although the performer is not making any music, the resulting sounds of the environment and atmosphere become the music of the performance. This piece makes audiences and musicians re-examine their assumptions about music, and while doing so, expands the idea of music itself. Cage started his exploration into composing after returning from Europe, where he studied painting, poetry, and music, and before that, theology, when enrolled in Pomona College. Inspired to become a composer after returning to the United States, Cage began studying composition more seriously with both Henry Coel and Adolph Weiss in New York City. Later, after a few months of intense study, Cage studied for about 2 years with Arnold Schoenberg shortly after Schoenberg arrived in Southern California from Berlin to teach at USC and UCLA. Although Cage's and Schoenberg's style of composition are quite different, they had a seemingly amicable yet short relationship. Schoenberg is quoted by Michael Yates in 20th Century Music as saying that Cage, quote, was not a composer but an inventor of genius, unquote. Along with music for prepared piano or other prepared objects, John Cage is also known for his compositions that embrace indeterminacy, where aspects of the composition are left to chance.
He began integrating Eastern philosophies such as Zen Buddhism into his compositional style, and famously used the I Ching, a Chinese text used to identify order in chance events, to aid in his composing. For much of the rest of his compositional career, John Cage would create music that was considered indeterminate or aleatory. One of Cage's pieces, Organ 2, ASLSP, As Slow as Possible, will be making the news this weekend, or this past weekend, on Cage's birthday, September 5th. Originally written by Cage in 1987, this piece contains the tempo marking As Slow as Possible, and has had many performances that last well over 10 hours. One performance in particular has been ongoing since 2001 and is planned to continue for 639 years. A special organ, the Cage organ, was built for the project in Halberstadt, Germany. This weekend will be the first sound change since 2013, and the next one will not be until 2022. So, as we are all faced with uncertainty during these times, I hope that John Cage's philosophy inspires you to embrace uncertainty and the lessons that we may learn by doing so. And here are some items by or about John Cage in the NLS Music Collection. First, some talking books. First is John Cage and Burl Ives. There's an interesting combination. DBM01516. Next is Merce Cunningham and John Cage at DBM00124. The two artists discuss their innovations in music and choreography and describe their collaboration. And finally, the narrated life history of Schoenberg, Elgar, Scriabin, Hindemith, Messiaen, Britten, Arnold, Gorecki, Cage, and Nyman. You can find that at call sign DBM03412. Brief surveys of the life and music of Arnold Schoenberg, Edward Elgar, Alexander Nikolaevich Scriabin, Paul Hindemith, Oliver Messiaen, Benjamin Britten, Malcolm Arnold, Heinrich Gorecki, John Cage, and Michael Nyman. Includes background music by these composers. And some items in Braille. First, Music of Changes at BRM 36000. This is a piece for solo piano that is comprised of four books of music. Cage used the I Ching to aid in applying compositional decisions, line by line and bar over bar formats. Next is Amoris No. 1 for prepared piano at BRM 34675, in bar-over-bar format. Next, Winter Music at BRM 29848. This piece is, quote, to be performed in whole or in part by 1 to 20 pianists, unquote, bar-over-bar format. And finally, Five Songs for Contralto at BRM 26505. One of Cage's earlier compositions from 1938. This work is set to texts by E.E. Cummings, line by line and bar over bar formats. If you'd like to order hard copies of this material for loan, would like to download the materials from Bard, and need some guidance, or if you'd like to explore more materials of the NLS Music Collection and learn about our service, please email us at nlsm@loc.gov. 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And this was written by Steve Kelly. What if you could make a Windows computer a little easier to use, a little more intuitive, particularly for those who didn't grow up with Windows? 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Menu options that are bigger, easier to find, and less confusing. Well, meet Easy Reader. That's E-Z
and the word reader, software, and the man behind it, Gary Bean, and his last name is spelled B-E-E-N-E. Easy Reader began over 10 years ago as an effort to modify Windows to make it easier to use for a family member with macular degeneration. With 30 years' experience at Texas Instruments and another decade as a programmer, Bean was up to the task and began adding elements and apps to Windows to make it easier to use for someone with low vision, beginning with a book reader app that can be customized and with larger font sizes and high contrast colors and that reads aloud. So, what is Easy Reader? Easy Reader is software that is added to Windows and creates a new taskbar that is customizable and more accessible for a user with low vision. It provides quick access to a suite of apps like email, the web, notes, YouTube, and many more. When Easy Reader is started, an overlay of the 12 most popular apps appears at the bottom of the screen. Users can choose which appear here, change the size and colors of the taskbar, and even change the icons to letters. Included in the taskbar is an exit icon to remove Easy Reader from the screen, and an icon that opens a grid with all the other apps available to Easy Reader, currently more than 100. Easy Reader incorporates custom-designed apps like Book Reader, Easy Bible, Easy Writer, and an email client. Some apps use standard Windows applications like Google Chrome with an additional menu bar added. What remains constant throughout the software and apps is an enlarged, bold set of menu icons that appear at the top of the app. For example, the Chrome app appears much the same as it does in Windows, with the addition of several icons for basic functions added to the top right of the app window. Some of these include bold left and right arrows for back and forward, plus a plus or minus for screen magnification, a speech icon that will read copied text aloud, a high contrast icon to invert the colors of the window, and a large X to close the app and return to the main taskbar. Users can adjust the settings so that menu items are spoken aloud as the mouse hovers over the icons. It is worth noting, too, that Easy Reader is designed to be used with a touchscreen, mouse, or simple keyboard commands. For example, from the taskbar, Google Chrome can be opened by double-clicking the icon with the mouse, touching the G icon with a finger, or pressing a shortcut on the keyboard. When the mouse pointer is placed over an icon, the name and keyboard shortcut appear. If the settings are set to speak the icons, both the name of the icon and keyboard shortcut are also spoken aloud. Where speech is available, the voice may be customized to male or female, and the voice rate may be adjusted. So, how do you get started? Well, getting started with Easy Reader can be done in several ways. Users can download the Easy Reader software from the New Vision Concepts website. 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The complete system includes an all-in-one computer with a touchscreen monitor, keyboard and mouse, and a camera that enables Easy Reader to be used as a video magnifier or print document viewer. 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TeamViewer is an app installed on customers' computers to allow a remote user, like New Vision Concepts tech support, to demonstrate the software and make changes to it remotely. To date, there is no time limit to the support offered during business hours, in addition to the one-on-one support,
The New Vision Concepts website offers frequently asked questions, or FAQs, descriptions, and video tutorials of the taskbar and most common apps. It's worth noting, New Vision Concepts offers several free standalone apps specifically designed to be used with keyboard commands and text-to-speech built into the application. Easy Writer, Easy Bible, and Audio Bible are free to download and are also included in the Easy Reader suite of apps. It is worth noting, however, that Easy Reader is not designed to be completely accessible with Windows Narrator, or at least the taskbar and menu items are not. An icon is provided in the main grid to open Narrator, which may be used to read a web page, for example, in the Google app, but within Easy Reader, the standard Windows accessibility tools and their shortcuts have limited use. Although Easy Reader opens with Windows, it is ideally suited for users to work with the Easy Reader taskbar while it is open on the screen. For example, by default, on the main taskbar and some other app menus, icons for magnification and high contrast appear. Both icons start the Windows magnifier and invert color features within Windows accessibility. It was this writer's observation that using the standard Windows accessibility shortcuts for these features when Easy Reader was open on the desktop worked, but didn't consistently synchronize with Easy Reader, leading to odd performance, like the desktop having inverted colors while the application still had the default colors, or magnification working only within the app window instead of the full screen. If these features were started and stopped within Easy Reader when it was turned on, they remain stable and predictable. So, for users accustomed to some of the Windows accessibility features, turn them off before starting Easy Reader and use them from within the Easy Reader suite for best results. With the notable exceptions of the free standalone apps mentioned above, Easy Reader is software designed to make many everyday computer tasks simpler by incorporating larger text, greater contrast, and some speech support for menu items and specific reading tasks. At a glance, instructional videos to the taskbar, available from New Vision Concepts' website, provide a look at the experience that users can expect with Easy Reader. The taskbar opens at the bottom of the screen and is in high contrast mode by default. Press the R key on the keyboard to resize the taskbar. Press the C key to change the colors on the taskbar to one of the four defaults: white icons on black, yellow icons on black, yellow icons on blue, and black icons on white. Custom colors can be set for any one of these defaults by opening the settings. The default taskbar includes some of the most frequently used app icons, although users can customize the apps appearing on the taskbar in settings. The icon on the bottom left will close the taskbar. The icon to the right is the center bar icon, which opens the complete suite of Easy Reader apps. By default, screen reader and high contrast icons are available for quick access. Other icons in the default taskbar include Team Viewer for tech support, Notes, Google, Camera, Solitaire, and more. Touch or click any of the icons to open the corresponding app. When the mouse is hovered over an icon, the name of the app will appear with a shortcut that can also be used. If speech is turned on in the settings for the mouse hover, these will be read aloud. And then there's the Easy Reader apps. As mentioned above, the apps used in Easy Reader are customized apps designed for low vision users with bold text, contrast, and ease of use. If the standard Windows application is used, as in the case of the Google app, the standard Chrome app opens in full screen with a bold, customized menu attached. Easy Reader menus are standardized, appearing at the top with a close icon on the left, often including a play icon to read aloud, as in the Book Reader or Bible, magnification, high contrast, and other apps related to the app.
On the far right of the menu is an icon for more menu items that will replace the existing row of options. Closing the app returns the user to the taskbar. The growing suite of apps includes a variety of games, a typing tutor, utilities to add books to the book reader, including converting Kindle books, a spreadsheet, calendar, contacts, email, and much more. To explore some of these apps in more detail, or for a more in-depth look at the Easy Reader taskbar and apps, check out the many tutorial videos on the New Vision Concepts website. Another great resource for more information is the Blind Life Review of Easy Reader. And you can find that review at youtube.com and search for Blind Life Review of Easy Reader. So finally, the bottom line. One of the big advantages to a software suite like Easy Reader is that it was designed from the ground up for computer users with low vision and for those who may or may not have had a lot of background with standard Windows applications. The learning curve will be reduced and ease of use improved for many users, so tasks like email, editing, and reading can be done more quickly and with greater ease. A significant benefit for many users will also be the tech support access for initial training and assistance when it comes to the software. Easy Reader can be downloaded from New Vision's Concept website at newvisionconcepts.com. The Easy Reader software suite is available for purchase from the website for $1,550. And installed on a new large monitor all-in-one system with a document camera for $4,100. For more information, contact Gary Bean, the developer, by email at gbean@airmail.net. That's G-B-E-E-N-E at airmail.net, or by calling 214-668-9913. And we'll finish up this week's program by listening to a review or a description from TG Studios of the American Explorer app. And you can find them online at tgstudios.app/American-Explorer. 50 states, the District of Columbia, and 5 territories all read aloud. A geography lesson that you can take with the screen off. It's free. It's on version 2.0.1, and it's available for Windows. Don't have to have an account. There's nothing to configure. Install it, and it starts talking. It also keeps itself up to date from version 2.0.1 onward, so a fix reaches you without you going looking for it. There is still a zip file if you would rather not install anything. It works out how to speak for you. If you run a screen reader, it speaks through that in the voice that you already use at the rate you already like. If you do not, it speaks through the Windows voice instead. If you are not asked anything on the way in, and it starts talking the moment it opens. That detection happens every time it launches, not once. A saved preference for a screen reader is worth nothing on a morning that you have not started one, and an app that opens silent is an app that looks broken. But what you hear is, quote, American Explorer, main menu, browse by region, 1 of 8, unquote. Everything is a list, and every list works the same way. Type to narrow it down. Typing, for example, R-H-O finds Rhode Island. Escape clears what you typed, and escape again leaves the list. No command sits on a bare letter because a letter reserved for a command is a letter missing from the alphabet, and the state you cannot type is the one whose names start with it. So, what can you do with it? Well, you can browse by region, the 5 mainland regions plus the territories. All states and territories, all 56, are filtered as you type. There's a quiz, capital cities, state nicknames, or which region a state is in. 10 questions, 4 answers each, scored honestly. You can compare 2 states with population, area, order of statehood, and region. Any pair of the 56, including territory against state.
And finally, there are random facts, 224 of them, one key press away from anywhere. For every entry, you get an overview, the capital, the population and area, major cities, industries, agriculture, history, what it's famous for, the geography and bordering states, and its own collection of facts. It's made to be listened to. Numbers are said the way a person says them. A population is, quote, 39.5 million. Unquote, not 39,538,223, because the second one is impossible to hold in your head and tells you nothing the first does not. Lists have an and before the last item. Sentences end. Nothing is read out as a row of digits. It's free and free for classrooms. Use it at home, in a school, in a library, on as many computers as you like. No license to buy and no seats to count. The geography was compiled from public sources and offered for learning rather than as an authoritative reference. And that about wraps up this week's edition of the Blindness and Disability News Hour. This program covers the week of September 6th, 2026. My name is Bill. Thanks for joining us this week. This program, as always, is a production and presentation of Mind's Eye Radio in Belleville, Illinois. Thanks again for joining us. Hope you all have a good week. Sounds like it's going to be a little more pleasant, and we'll get a little rain finally. Everybody's grass will be happy. Be good, be safe, keep your pets hydrated. See you, bye.

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1: Mostly cloudy this morning and afternoon with likely chance of showers, a high of 79. Mostly cloudy this evening with a chance of thunderstorms, a low of 62. For tomorrow, cloudy with a slight chance of rain showers, a high of 69. 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

0: This is a test of the South Central Michigan Emergency Alert System. If this had been an actual emergency, such as a tornado, a toxic material release, a widespread loss of power or phone service, or other state or local emergency that affects your safety, official messages would have followed the alert tone. This concludes this test of the emergency alert system.
1: Up to about 2.5 miles offshore while paddleboarding near Agate Beach. Agate Beach is located in Alger County at the north end of M77 on Lake Superior, just north of downtown Grand Marais. Lake Superior was kind Saturday, September 12th, and allowed Captain Tim Feasby to find and rescue Alex, the tour company said in a Facebook post on Saturday. When Grand Marais EMS was originally contacted, they reached out to Captain Tim for assistance on the water. In 3 to 4 foot waves, the black cap Alex wore was the first thing Captain Tim spotted, the company's post said. Feasby said the Alger County Sheriff's Office responded after 9/11 was made, as was the Grand Marais EMS, which reached out to Feasby. The U.S. Coast Guard was also contacted. Feasby said the teen and his family were staying at the Woodland Campground in Grand Marais. The Sheriff's Office and Coast Guard did not immediately respond to a request for comment. In a follow-up post on Sunday, the company shared a photo of Captain Tim and Alex the day after the rescue. Alex and his parents reconnected with Captain Tim today to thank him in person, bringing along a sweet thank you note and a gift card, the post said. Captain Tim shared that Alex's ability to stay upright on his paddleboard made all the difference in spotting him out on the water. Captain Tim wished Alex a very happy life ahead, and we are all celebrating this safe, happy ending. Grand Marais Boat Tours, based in the Village Marina, operates day and night cruises on the lake with its 6-person boat, as well as private excursions. And that's the end of that article. Our next article is a short one, and it's headlined, Michigan gas prices jump 28 cents in a week, AAA says. Michigan gasoline prices are up 28 cents from last week and now average $4.31 a gallon, AAA, the auto group said Monday. The price is 6 cents more than a month ago and $1.04 higher than this time last year, the company said in a press release. Gas Buddy on Monday reported the national average price of gas at $4.25, a 15.7-cent increase since last week. The price in Detroit is about $4.30 a gallon, up 22 cents from last week, according to the Dallas-based Fuel Tracker survey of 1,734 stations in the city. Motorists in Michigan are paying an average of $65 for a full 15-gallon tank of gasoline, an increase of about $14 from 2025's highest price last August, AAA said. Gasoline demand decreased from 8.92 million barrels per day to 8.55 million, AAA said, citing data from the Energy Information Administration. Total domestic gasoline supply climbed from 205.7 million to 206.9 million barrels, the federal agency said. Gasoline production dropped from 9.8 million barrels per day to 9.3 million barrels per day. Michigan drivers are seeing a significant increase at the pump, with gas prices reaching levels which we have not seen since early August, AAA spokesperson Adrian Woodland said. This sharp increase underscores the ongoing volatility in global oil markets and serves as a reminder of how quickly fuel prices can shift. Compared to last week, Metro Detroit's average daily gas price rose, according to AAA said. Metro Detroit's current average is $4.30 per gallon, about 19 cents more than last week's average and $1.12 more than this same time last year. Michigan's most expensive gas price averages are in Ann Arbor, which are $4.35 per gallon, Jackson, $4.35, and Lansing, $4.34 per gallon. The state's least expensive gas price averages are in Traverse City at $4.22, Flint, $4.27, and Metro Detroit at $4.30. And that's the end of that article. Our next article has to do with health, and it's headlined, Michigan Health Officials Confirm 11 Cases of West Nile Virus. Michigan health officials have confirmed 11 cases of West Nile virus this year, according to an update of the Michigan Weekly Arbovirus Summary. The data from the Michigan Department of Health and Human Services Bureau of Infectious Disease Prevention confirmed a possible human case in Oakland County. The potential case announced Thursday was the county's first of the year. The updated data shows 11 people from Emmett, Kent, Macomb, Newaygo, Oakland, Ottawa, and Wayne, Count Desand, the Detroit have tested possible counties and the The updated data shows 11 people from Emmett, Kent, Macomb, Newaygo, Oakland, Ottawa, and Wayne counties and the Detroit have tested positive. Two people in Macomb County and three in Wayne County tested positive. One person in Roscommon County tested positive for Eastern equine encephalitis, the first in the state since 2021. In August, officials said the virus was found in a Wayne County resident, the first human case this year in Metro Detroit, and the second case in the state. This month, state officials said Michigan's first animal case of Eastern equine encephalitis this year was detected in an under-vaccinated one-year-old quarter horse colt in Clare County. Mosquitoes pick up West Nile virus from biting infected birds and then spread it to humans through their bite. Most people who get infected have either no symptoms or experience a mild illness such as fever, headache, and body aches. However, the virus can cause inflammation and swelling of the brain in some people. Those over the age of 50 are more likely to develop serious and potential life-threatening symptoms. Eastern equine encephalitis is a zoonotic disease transmitted to both animals and people through mosquito bites. Cases are typically seen in late summer through early fall each year in Michigan. Signs of infection include a sudden fever, chills, and body and joint aches that can progress to severe encephalitis, resulting in a headache, disorientation, seizures, tremors, and paralysis. Survivors can be left with neurological problems, including brain damage. Those under the age of 15 and over the age of 50 are at greatest risk of severe disease following infection. The state recommends several actions residents can take to protect themselves. These include using an insect repellent registered with the Environmental Protected Agency, such as DEET, D-E-E-T, use screens on windows and doors, remove standing water, which are potential breeding areas for mosquitoes, discard old tires, tin cans, ceramic pots, or other containers that can hold water, repair failed septic systems, keep grass cut short and shrubbery trimmed, clean clogged roof gutters, particularly if leaves tend to plug up the drains, frequently replace the water in pet bowls, flush ornamental fountains and bird baths periodically, aerate ornamental pools or stock them with predatory fish. And that's the end of that article. Our next article is going to be about the bridges in Detroit. The headline is, Ambassador Gordie Howe Bridge traffic nearly neck and neck. The Gordie Howe International Bridge, in its first full month of operation, nearly became Michigan's busiest border crossing with Canada. About 343,500 vehicle trips were made across the new public span in August 2026, according to data from the Bridge and Tunnel Operators Association. That fell just short of the roughly 345,500 trips taken across the long-standing privately owned Ambassador Bridge. The Gordie quickly became a popular option after its long-awaited opening on July the 27th. Meanwhile, every other crossing linking Southeast Michigan to Ontario, Canada, experienced declines. The Ambassador Bridge saw total August traffic drop by about 30% compared to the prior year. Passenger cars were fully responsible for that decline, as commuters and recreational travelers opted for a newer, wider, and cheaper route. Passenger trips across the Ambassador plunged from about 345,000 in August 2025 to 196,000 last month, a decline of nearly 150,000 crossings. The decline occurred even after operators of the almost century-old bridge slashed its cheapest tolls for passenger cars from $10 to $5.50 in April in anticipation of competition from the rival crossing. By comparison, the best available price for crossing is the Gordie Howe at $4.35. Traffic across the Ambassador Bridge was down sharply in August 2026, the first full month after the Gordie International Bridge opened. The two spans had about the same number of total crossings. The traffic drop-offs at other regional crossings were smaller, but still significant. Total vehicle traffic through the Detroit-Windsor Tunnel was down about 17.5%, 343,000 down to 283,000. The Blue Water Bridge, which connects Port Huron to Sarnia, Ontario, saw a 10.5% decrease, 373,000 to 334,000. Despite the August decline, the Detroit-Windsor Tunnel remained the top passenger car crossing between Michigan and Canada. It recorded about 281,000 passenger trips last month excluding buses and other non-passenger vehicles, compared to 270 for the Gordie. The goal of the Gordie Howe was to be the primary commercial and secondary passenger vehicle traffic facilitator connecting Windsor with Detroit and Michigan with Ontario, said Tal Zunder, who leads the BTOA and is also CEO of Windsor Detroit Borderlink Limited, the Canadian operator of the tunnel. He added, "The tunnel has lost, you know, certainly a percentage of business, but not an overwhelming percentage. The tunnel still is the preferred passenger vehicle crossing connecting Windsor and Detroit." Trucking showed a similar trend in August. The Gordie gained traffic share, but the freight industry mostly stuck to established routes. The Ambassador Bridge remains the number one regional border crossing for trucks, with about 150,000 trips. The Blue Water Bridge ranked second with 132,000. The Gordie Howe Bridge was well below both of those figures. It handled about 74,000 commercial shipping trips in August. As you've seen in the first month, the Ambassador Bridge was still able to retain a pretty high percentage of the truck traffic, Zunder said. He suggested that is because the operators of that crossing did a pretty aggressive job signing up people to contracts. "The folks at the Ambassador Bridge are astute business people," he said. Jason Miller, a professor of supply chain management at Michigan State University, said it jumped out to him that the Gordie Howe Bridge really picked up passenger traffic, while freight traffic was less responsive to the new option. This may point to some adjustment costs for shifting truck traffic, such as companies already having established contract prices with the Ambassador Bridge that are limiting adjustment, Miller said in an email. "Passenger vehicles would not have the same type of adjustment costs. Consequently, the two bridges are handling very similar volumes, but with a very different mix. Gordie Howe is 78.5% passenger and 21.5% truck. Ambassador was 56.7% passenger and 43.3% truck," he added. Every major crossing between Southeast Michigan and Ontario saw year-over-year traffic declines in August after the Gordie Howe International Bridge opened. The total number of vehicle trips of all kinds between Michigan and Ontario in August was about 1.3 million. That was an increase from the previous month of 1.25 million, and the same month last year, 1.2 million. The overall number is pretty decent for the region when you consider that there's obviously some challenges when it comes to tariffs and politics, Kudzder said. Patrick Anderson, CEO of the Lansing-based Anderson Economic Group, similarly said the August traffic numbers were encouraging. "That's a lot of trips. It shows that no matter what was going on politically, not to mention the fact that people were still trying to find the exit, there was still 250,000 people traveling over this bridge." He said of the Gordie, And we still had over 250,000 people on the Ambassador Bridge, too. That certainly underlines the importance of these vital trade crossings to the economies of both Canada and the United States. Canada's Federal Statistical Agency previously announced on September 11th that about 240,500 trips into Canada across the Gordie Howe Bridge took place in August, including 135,000 by Canadians and 101,000 by Americans. The BTOA data accounts for trips in both directions by travelers of all nationalities. The new Gordie Howe Bridge connects directly to I-75 on the Michigan side and Highway 401 on the Canadian side. The Windsor-Detroit Bridge Authority, the entity that operates the Gordie Howe Bridge, celebrated the release of its first full month of traffic data. The August results released by BTOA reflect data provided by WDBA for the Gordie Howe International Bridge. We are encouraged by the bridge's first full month of operations, which saw approximately 269,700 passenger vehicles and 73,700 commercial vehicles, spokesperson Catherine Segal said in an email. As a new crossing, the bridge provides options at the Windsor-Detroit border, adding capacity and redundancy while supporting long-term movement.

to LA's Peacock Theater on September 14th with Law and Order SVU star Mariska Hargitay taking the stage as host and TV's buzziest shows battling for the night's biggest prizes. Hargitay pointed out that she was the first woman to host the Emmys in 15 years. Imagine that. For 15 straight years, Amy and Tina said no, Hargitay joked in her opening monologue. At a time when the entertainment industry is grappling with a number of serious issues, from studio mergers to growing anxiety over artificial intelligence, the Emmys gave Hollywood a brief night of reprieve to celebrate what television does best. Mariska Hargitay kicked off the Emmys with help from an unexpected guest, New York Knicks star Jalen Brunson. Hargitay opened the ceremony with I Love TV Screens, a musical spoof of Joan Jett and the Blackhearts' I Love Rock and Roll, using rewritten lyrics to celebrate the year's biggest shows and stars. Brunson briefly appeared at the beginning of the segment, steaming his basketball jersey, while Hargitay steamed Emmy's dresses. It's just a lot of pressure. Have you ever felt like you had millions of eyes on you and it all comes down to one night? Hargitay asked Brunson, prompting him to respond, seriously? Hey, Jalen, it's just me. I don't have anyone to tap it in for me, Hargitay said, referencing the famous tip-in by Brunson's teammate, O.G. Anunoby, during the Knicks' championship run. In her opening monologue, Hargitay also poked fun by reciting a TV-themed version of Nicole Kidman's viral AMC movie theaters ad, telling the audience, at the end of the day, we come to TV for magic, to laugh, to cry, to care, because we need that, all of us. As Hargitay carried on with her parody, talking about the indescribable feeling of watching the lights in the theater dim, Kidman interrupted from the audience. No, Mariska, Kidman said, that's my bit. You can't do that. Hargitay wasn't deterred, delivering the ad's most memorable line, somehow heartache feels good in a place like this. No, come on, Kidman protested. Zip it, movie lady. It's TV's turn tonight, Hargitay shot back to a room full of laughter and applause. After Taylor Swift Disney Plus concert special, Taylor Swift The Eras Tour, The Final Show, was nominated for 5 Emmy Awards, the masses wondered if the singer was going to show up. Though she wasn't there in person and was actually spotted at her husband Travis Kelce's Kansas City Chiefs game, Swift did appear in a pre-taped Law & Order SVU parody skit featuring host Mariska Hargitay. In the bit, Hargitay assumed her SVU persona, Olivia Benson, to investigate a case. Then Swift entered the scene as a part of the investigation. The cameo played off the pair's real-life friendship and Swift's longtime connection to the NBC crime drama. Swift has previously talked about her love for the show, even having named her cat Olivia Benson after Hargitay's character. Dan Levy arrived at the Emmys carrying a small but meaningful tribute to his late Schitt's Creek co-star Catherine O'Hara. A black rose adorned his custom suit in honor of the actress. The Emmys hold a particular significance for Levy when it comes to remembering O'Hara. In 2020, Schitt's Creek swept the major comedy categories during its historic final season run, with O'Hara winning Outstanding Actress in a comedy for her performance as the beloved Moira Rose. Catherine was such a singular force, Levy said in his tribute, and remembered thinking, just let her do her thing. Give her space, give her

0: anything she wants. If she wants to continue to wear wigs, let her wear wigs. If she wants to name those wigs, let her name those wigs. Do anything you can to make her happy, because what she is doing on this show is next level. Michael J. Fox received one of the night's most meaningful honors when he was presented with the Bob Hope Humanitarian Award for his advocacy and work advancing research for Parkinson's disease. Fox was presented the award by his longtime friend and former co-star on The Good Wife, Juliana Margulies. 2 years after publicly disclosing his Parkinson's diagnosis in 1998, the actor founded the Michael J. Fox Foundation for Parkinson's Research. I worried that it would affect my work and my relationship with audiences. Would they laugh if they knew I was sick? Fox said while accepting his honor. And then I was stunned by the support I got. The support from all of you. It was so uplifting. It made me feel like I could keep doing this and I had not lost what I do. And they could not take this away from me. Megan Statler surprised everyone by showing up to the red carpet dressed as a life-size version of the Emmy's trophy, covered head to toe in gold body paint. The Hacks star also wore a gold crop top and shorts, dramatic-looking gold wings, and a matching golden updo. It was a look that certainly committed to the bit, perhaps a little too much. Statler even carried a large gold sphere, raising it over her head for photos, just in case the already over-the-top ensemble had not made their reverence obvious enough. There was nothing subtle about her fashion statement. There is more to that article, but we are going to be ending it, and I'm going to let Barb Anderson take over.
1: Thanks, Diana. UN Rights Chief says uncovered remains in Gaza raise concerns of war crimes. The recovery of hundreds of bodies from the rubble of buildings destroyed by Israeli strikes in Gaza during the war that began nearly 3 years ago has raised fresh concerns about possible war crimes, the UN's Human Rights Chief said on Tuesday. Volker Türk said the remains of what appeared to be entire families were being unearthed from sites destroyed during Israeli attacks, adding that many victims were women and children. It is heartbreaking that the loved ones of those missing for so long are only now having their worst fears confirmed, he said in a statement. He said the discoveries revived concerns raised in a 2024 UN report that found Israeli strikes on residential buildings and other civilian sites during the early weeks of the war may have violated international humanitarian law. The Israeli Prime Minister's office and foreign ministry did not immediately respond to a request for comment. Israel has repeatedly rejected allegations that it deliberately targets civilians and says it acted in accordance with international law while fighting Hamas militants in Gaza. Israel's assault on Gaza, launched after Hamas's deadly raid into Israel in October 2023, has generated around 61 million tons of wreckage and debris that could take 7 years to clear, according to the United Nations. A U.S.-brokered ceasefire brought an end to full-scale fighting in October 2025, but has failed to halt regular Israeli strikes as both sides accuse each other of violating the truce. There is more to this story, but I need to move on to the next news story. Trust in measles vaccines falls in U.S., poll finds. Americans' trust in vaccines for deadly childhood diseases, including measles, has fallen in recent years, a new Reuters Ipsos poll found a troubling sign for the country as it experiences its worst measles outbreaks in decades. The four-day poll, completed on Monday, showed that a bipartisan majority of the nation still backs vaccinating children against measles, a disease that largely disappeared from the U.S. for more than two decades until a resurgence took hold in recent years following a decline in vaccination rates. Some 76% of Americans said they believe vaccines against measles, mumps, and rubella are safe for kids, down from 84% in a May 2020 Reuters Ipsos poll. The declining trust was most pronounced among Republicans, as some in the party have downplayed the importance of vaccines. President Donald Trump signed an executive order in August that called for reducing the number of immunizations on the federal childhood vaccination schedule from 17 to 11. The Republican president's top health official, Robert F. Kennedy Jr., was a longtime anti-vaccine activist before Trump made him health secretary. In that role, he has sought to overhaul U.S. vaccine policy, pushing for fewer vaccinations for children. Pennsylvania, Utah, and South Carolina are grappling with measles outbreaks this year. Pennsylvania announced three measles-related deaths in recent weeks. The country has tallied more than 3,000 confirmed infections this year, the most in 35 years. Measles, which can cause symptoms including fever, rash, and respiratory issues, is highly contagious but easily preventable with the measles, mumps, and rubella combination vaccine, a routine shot for children that is 97% effective in preventing infection after two doses. It is typically given at age 12 to 15 months and then again at age 4 to 6 years. Average U.S. vaccination coverage among kindergarten children dropped last year to 92.5%, according to CDC data, below the 95% level experts say is necessary to achieve so-called herd immunity that can protect those in the community unable to get the vaccine. The Reuters Ipsos poll showed that just 19% of Americans approve of Trump's handling of the measles outbreak, compared with 52% who disapprove. The rest said they didn't have a view or didn't answer the question. Trump has rarely spoken about the measles outbreak. Even as the U.S. is widely expected to lose its measles elimination status later this year, after outbreaks that began last year led to sustained transmission. That is a once unthinkable milestone for a country that had prided itself on eradicating the disease more than two decades ago through high vaccination rates. And there is more to this story, but I need to move on to the next news story. Russia and Ukraine press on with energy strikes despite Trump. Russia hit petrol stations in Kyiv on Tuesday, and Ukraine struck a Russian oil refinery as the warring sides carried on with strikes on each other's energy targets, despite an announcement by U.S. President Donald Trump that they had agreed to stop. Russia launched 200 drones at Ukraine's capital and other cities in overnight attacks, killing two people. In addition to the petrol stations in Kyiv, it struck energy and port infrastructure in other regions, Ukrainian officials said. Just a second here. For its part, Ukraine hit a Russian oil refinery in Syrzan in Russia's Samara region on the Volga River, and also drone production facilities in the Taganrog and Oryol regions, President Volodymyr Zelensky said. The Samara governor said an industrial facility was hit there without identifying it. The Taganrog governor said a warehouse of e-commerce firm Ozone was struck there. Russia continues to attack our energy sector, regular logistics, and critical infrastructure, and our responses to them for this are tangible, Zelensky said on the Telegram app. Trump said on Monday that Ukraine and Russia had agreed to halt strikes on each other's energy infrastructure, which he says are the main factor in a global fuel shortage that has driven diesel prices in the United States to record highs. Zelensky said that Ukraine was ready to halt such strikes, but required credible guarantees from its partners that Russia would also stop. Kremlin spokesman Dmitry Peskov said Trump's suggestion was a very good idea, but that it would take more to bring down global fuel prices. It is necessary to ensure safe commercial shipping and navigation here, including for oil tankers, Peskov said, adding that Russia would stay in touch with the U.S. about Trump's proposal. Russia has been targeting Ukrainian energy infrastructure with missiles and drones persistently since Moscow launched its full-scale invasion in 2022 and began targeting petrol stations in Kyiv and other cities in recent weeks. Kyiv has stepped up long-range attacks on Russia this year, including a campaign targeting oil refineries that has caused fuel shortages. Just a second here. There is more to this article, but I need to move on to the next news article. U.S. Appeals Court to hear Department of Justice bid to revive cases against Trump foes James Comey, I think that means. A U.S. appeals court on Tuesday will consider the Justice Department's bid to revive criminal cases against two of President Donald Trump's longtime adversaries, former FBI Director James Comey and New York Attorney General Letitia James. The Justice Department is set to urge the court to reverse a judge's order, tossing out both cases last year on the grounds that the prosecutor who brought them, Trump ally Lindsey Halligan, was not lawfully appointed. The prosecutions of Comey and James were among the most high-profile instances of the Trump administration using federal law enforcement to target perceived political enemies and generated upheaval inside the Justice Department. But the arguments on Tuesday at the Richmond, Virginia-based 4th U.S. Circuit Court of Appeals are likely to focus on the narrower issue of whether former Attorney General Pam Bondi had the authority to appoint Halligan as interim U.S. Attorney for the Eastern District of Virginia to prosecute the cases. U.S. District Judge Cameron McGowan Curry concluded in November 2025 that Halligan's appointment to a 120-day interim stint violated a federal law governing how U.S. attorney vacancies can be filled. The judge determined that both cases had to be tossed because Halligan, a former personal lawyer to Trump with no prior prosecutorial experience, secured both indictments by herself. Comey has since been charged in a separate federal case accusing him of threatening Trump in a social media post showing seashells on a beach arranged to form the numbers 86-47. That case is continuing. And there is more to this story, but I need to read the last news story before we can move on to sports. Judge blocks proposed visa limits for students and journalists. A federal judge on Monday blocked U.S. President Donald Trump's administration from implementing a new rule that would limit how long foreign students and journalists can remain in the U.S. without applying for extensions. U.S. District Judge F. Dennis Saylor in Boston ruled in favor of a coalition of unions and higher education advocacy groups a day before the Department of Homeland Security's rule was set to take effect. Saylor said DHS, that's Department of Homeland Security, adopted the policy based on exceptionally weak rationales. The agency had cited national security and the need to prevent fraud in the visa program, but the judge found it had not adhered to its legal obligations to engage with concerns about a policy change or consider less burdensome alternatives. DHS did not immediately respond to a request for comment. The judge, an appointee of Republican President George W. Bush, wrote that the rule upended a system through which the U.S. for nearly five decades had issued visas to foreign students for their, quote, duration of status, unquote. That system, he said, has permitted tens of millions of foreign students and researchers to come to the U.S., leading to groundbreaking research in science, medicine, and technology, substantial economic growth, and a host of other benefits, often on a vast scale. And it is time, there's more to the story, but it's time to move on to sports now. First up is the Spartans. Pat Fitzgerald focused on Spartan Way to get ready for Notre Dame. What would a measuring stick performance for Michigan, for Michigan State football against Notre Dame look like before Big Ten play begins the following week? Pat Fitzgerald countered with a more existential question. Can you define what that means? The first-year coach said Monday, September 14th. I don't know what that means. It's like guns a-blazing. What does that mean? The term was then defined as what, beyond a win, are the two or three things he wants to see from the 2-0 Spartans as they take the road for the first time to face the number three Irish, who are 2-0. But Fitzgerald's attention wasn't even on traveling to the college football mecca in South Bend, Indiana. He was worried more about matters much closer to home and a to-do checklist that must begin well before packing for Saturday's game, which will be 7:30 p.m. on NBC. Excuse me. I want to see us have a really good Tuesday practice, he said. In other words, competing in its final non-conference game against an elite program, one which played for a college football playoff title 2 years ago, will come down to how focused MSU is on the details in preparation. And if the Spartans want to get to the level he envisions in a conference, that has produced the last three national champions, it doesn't start with the results of the games or even individual plays. While Fitzgerald admitted may sound simple, but is the bedrock of getting the Spartans back to the upper echelon of the Big Ten and CFP title chases. And there is more to this story, but I better move on to the next news, next sports story, I mean, about the Wolverines. Just a second here. Come on, there we go. Michigan football still honing Kyle Whittingham's staple trait, discipline. Kyle Whittingham's teams at Utah were known primarily for two consistent traits, physicality and discipline. Michigan football under Whittingham so far has been decently physical. Discipline, however, well, it has been a problem through 2 weeks in Ann Arbor. The good news for the Wolverines, it hasn't cost them. Number 19, U of M, 2-0, heads into its third game against UTEP, they're 1-1, on Saturday, September 19th at 3:30 p.m. on the Big Ten Network, looking for the program's first perfect non-conference run since winning the college football playoff championship in 2023. That doesn't mean Whittingham doesn't recognize it as a problem. It's a process, and we've got to get that corrected, Whittingham said Monday at his weekly press conference. That'll cost us somewhere down the line. Players have got to understand there's consequences with penalties. After 2 weeks, Michigan ranks number 127 out of 138 teams nationally in penalty yards per game, 85, and number 129 in terms of total penalties, 20. Only two Power Four teams, Tennessee, 21, and Syracuse, last in the country with 27, have committed more penalties. And there's more to this story, but I best move on to our next sports story. Unrivaled Women's Basketball League coming to Detroit for two games. Oops. Here we go. Detroit fans waiting for the return of professional women's basketball to the Motor City will get an early treat. Unrivaled, the three-on-three basketball league for women, announced Monday, September 14th, that Little Caesars Arena will host two regular season games in one night this winter. After playing the vast majority of its games in South Florida over its first two seasons, Unrivaled will take its show on the road to eight cities this winter, including Detroit. The pair of games at LCA will tip off at 7:30 p.m. January 11th, with tickets going on sale 4 p.m. Monday, though subscribers to the league's newsletter will have access to a pre-sale beginning at 3 p.m. Monday. The games will also air on TNT, True TV, and HBO Max. Detroit is the fourth city announced among the eight. The others, Boston, which will host the season opener on January 8th, New York, January 22nd, and Philadelphia, February 22nd. The rest will be announced later this month as part of the Unrivaled On Tour with Allie bus tour this month. Likewise, it's unknown which teams will be visiting Detroit, with team rosters also yet to be set. And let me see if I can fit in. I got two more sports stories to read, so I better move on. There's more to this story, but I better move on to this story about the Tigers. Detroit Tigers rally shows why they still have puncher's chance in AL. Detroit Tigers manager A.J. Hinch tried to offer some perspective to rookie Kevin McGonigal. I was talking to McGonigal on the steps right before one of his at-bats. Hinch said after the Tigers' 6-5 rally over the Toronto Blue Jays on Monday, September 14th. I was like, you know, it's only 2-0. It felt like we were down 5 and 6 runs because of how many base runners they had and how few we had. But you find a way to have something positive happen. That's what the Tigers did in Monday, and that's why they're doing, that's what they are doing right now, finding a way to have something positive happen. On Monday, the Tigers were dominated for two-thirds of a game by Toronto pitcher Jose Soriano. He took a perfect game into the sixth inning and a no-hitter into the seventh. Then the Tigers came alive, crafting an amazing comeback, not once but twice, to win their fifth straight this month. It's all-encompassing grit, said rookie outfielder Max Clark, who knocked in a pair of runs and scored once himself. Or, as Hinch said, it's a good character win. We had to go through a lot. That game took a lot of twists and turns. So where does that leave the Tigers? Well, it's an increasingly interesting situation. The Blue Jays came into this game one game behind Cleveland for the American League's third and final wild card spot, and they were on a hot streak after winning 11 of their last 17 games. Instead, it was the Tigers, 71-79, gaining a game on the Cleveland Guardians. With the Guardians' loss at home to the American League Central leading Chicago White Sox and the Tigers' win, Detroit enters Tuesday just 4.5 games out of a playoff spot with 12 games to play. And there is more to this story, but one last sports story here. Lions coach Dan Campbell, not concerned about Jameson Williams' drops. Jameson Williams dropped almost as many passes, 3, as he caught, 4, in the Detroit Lions' season-opening win over the New Orleans Saints. But Williams' rough debut isn't raising red flags for Lions coach Dan Campbell. I'm not concerned, Campbell said in his weekly interview Tuesday, September 15th on 97.1 FM WXYT. I mean, look, nobody's more frustrated than he is about it. But what I love is this just shows his growth. He's bounced back. He gets back in the huddle. He's not sulking. He's not pouting about it. He's not letting it go in the tank. Listen, man, all you can do is reload, regroup, and go back for more. And that's what he's done a good job of. Williams is coming off the best season of his career with 65 catches for 1,117 yards and was widely praised for his strong training camp. But the fifth-year receiver has had drop problems throughout his career. As a rookie in 2022, Williams dropped 3 of his 9 targets, and last year he had an 11.8% drop rate and a league-leading 12 drops, according to Pro Football Reference. The Lions leaned heavily on Jahmyr Gibbs, 186 scrimmage yards, 2 touchdowns, and Amon-Ra St. Brown, 10 catches, 67 yards, and 2 touchdowns for offense in their opener. And Campbell said he hopes to get number 3 receiver Isaac Tislah more involved in the offense going forward. Second here. Tesla did not catch a pass and had only one target in 52 offensive snaps against the Saints. We'd like to get him a couple more opportunities here, Campbell said. Especially, man, he did so much dirty work the other day, like 50 plays, and he's blocking his rear off the whole game, and he doesn't ever complain about anything. And so he's earned that right to get a couple of throws here. So yeah, he's on our mind. We'd like to have him part of this thing in the pass game. As for Williams, Campbell said he'll get his before long, too. Nobody's had a better camp than Jammo this year, Campbell said. A camp, he's going to be fine, and we got him a couple of balls here and a couple of throws. Let him take off, and he's going to be just fine, so I'm not concerned at all. And that will end the reading of the Detroit News and Free Press from WKAR Radio Reading Service. Your readers were Diana and Barb.
2: 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Mostly cloudy skies this afternoon with a chance of showers and thunderstorms. We'll see a high of 81. Chance of showers and thunderstorms this evening, a low of 61. Partly sunny on Wednesday with a slight chance of rain in the morning, a high of 72. 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
3: Hello there, and this is Ken calling from the Talking Information Center in Marshfield, Massachusetts. And as I promised at the conclusion of our last program, that we would now continue on and finish up the topic of the lost Roman roads in the June 2026 Scientific American. And many detailed landscape sources allowed for the writers to map roads more precisely by taking the topography into account. The previous reference work for the entire Roman Empire was the Barrington Atlas of the Greek and Roman World, published 25 years ago. This mammoth work was foundational for creating an integrated picture of roads and places in the ancient world. It was subsequently digitized and remains the only such resource for the empire as a whole. But its maps are at 1 to 500,000 or 1 to 1 million scale. That is, 1 inch on the map would reflect 7.89 miles or 15.78 miles on the ground, respectively, resulting in roads that do not conform to the shapes of the landscape. In this atlas, the mountain stands between the ancient Greek cities of Mantinea and Argos near Mycenae on the Peloponnese Peninsula. A 62-kilometer-long road winds around the mountain, a route it would take roughly 20 hours to walk. The switchbacks were actually used by ancient hikers to get through mountain passes, which cut the trip down to 14 hours. The authors mapped the sharp switchbacks that characterize such mountain hikes. A map this detailed shows lots of zigzags, which is one of the reasons they ended up staggering ending up extending the Roman road network by a staggering 111,000 kilometers. We can be certain that 300,000 kilometers is much closer to his actual length, considering the complexities of the terrain. In addition to consulting historical satellite photography and topographical maps, we use the tools of paleogeography, the reconstruction of ancient landscapes, through studies of their sediment profiles, among other factors, to guide our search for Roman roads. We know that landscapes change significantly in the deltas of the region's major rivers. The Rhine and Meuse rivers merged in the southern Netherlands into a historically transforming landscape of wetlands, marshes, and islands as the rivers changed their courses. The Dutch famously canalized much of their country, including large sections of the rivers, even turning their ability to control the flooding of riverine wetlands into a weapon against Spanish invaders in the 17th century. This history also means the delta landscape we see today bears little resemblance to the situation 2,000 years ago. The Dutch members of our team turned to existing reconstructions of the riverine landscape as it was in Roman times to identify old, abandoned riverbeds and thus locate the dry land between settlements that could have supported roads. We can be certain of road locations only if parts of the path have been excavated or are still visible in the landscape, as is the case for the Via Appia. Archaeologists have excavated sections of roads all over the Roman Empire's territory and surveyed expansive landscapes in search of such traces. But excavation is expensive and time-consuming. It is usually carried out as a direct reaction to development and tends to focus on point localizations such as villas or milestones. Excavating a long linear feature over vast landscapes is simply not easily done. For this reason, we know much more about the settlements and farms where the Romans lived than we do about the roads that connected them. Take, for instance, the province Abatica in the south of Spain. For instance, it was critical for the success of Roman legions. High surpluses of olive oil were produced in the Guadalquivir river valley there. Olives were transported over roads from the groves to the presses, where their oil was extracted and bottled into enormous globular ceramic amphora containers, which were then shipped down the river and across the seas to the Roman army as far afield as Germany. This part of the empire was densely occupied, and we know the locations of hundreds of farms, presses, ceramic kilns, river ports, and settlements. But zooming into our map reveals that some of these landlocked places were not connected by a known road. There are many such places throughout the empire that must have been connected by roads of some form or other for their inhabitants to reach their homes or olive groves. The authors found 8,000 kilometers of roads for which we know the location with certainty. That's roughly the distance of a drive from Paris to New Delhi over modern roads. The remaining 292,000 kilometers, equivalent to seven times the circumference of Earth, of roads on our map, rely on varying degrees of conjecture. We may have ancient written sources indicating there was a Roman road in a particular region, for example, but limited information about where in the landscape it ran. As researchers, we must be open and explicit about what is observed and what is informed conjecture. That is why we created a confidence map that describes variation in the reliability of our sources and the accuracy of our digitization. It essentially charts our ignorance. This approach gives archaeologists the first detailed guide to where future searches for Roman roads are likely to reap the greatest rewards. Tens of thousands of kilometers of roads remain to be discovered. Our publicly available online atlas called Itiner, I-T-I-N-E-R-E, reveals where to look for them, and it is working. Since its launch, we have received pointers from around the globe to help us find those lost thoroughfares of the Roman Empire. The search is on for the roads that changed the world. This article is from the archives of Scientific American, and it refers to an article from December the 9th, 2025, Pompeii Time Capsule Reveals Secrets to Durable Ancient Roman Cement. And that is the conclusion of the article. Continuing on now, in the June 26th episode of the Scientific America, we run across an article written by Joseph Hewlett, who was the staff reporter for Scientific America. And it is entitled, The Scariest Problem in Math. The most important unsolved mystery in mathematics is nearly 170 years old. And there's $1 million reward for its solution. Why is anyone hardly trying to find it? The author attended in October 2024 a workshop at Harvard University where mathematicians talked through the uses of artificial intelligence in their field. Most were less worried about the future of math than excited about a new tool they might use. During one coffee break, he found himself in a group of participants who all agreed that it made no difference whether a human or a computer solved their favorite open problem. They just wanted to read the proof. So you really don't care whether the Riemann hypothesis gets solved by a human or artificial intelligence, I asked. I thought I clocked a slight chill, exchanged smirks. Knowing looks, it's not unusual for me to feel a step behind in these circles. An artificial intelligence that can prove the Riemann hypothesis is not one I'd want to meet, said Andrew Sutherland, a number theorist at the Massachusetts Institute of Technology. If that happens, mathematicians having jobs will be the least of our problems. I'd merely been tossing out the name of an open question I'd heard of. But I began to wonder, what is this math puzzle that is so complicated that only a truly formidable superintelligence could resolve it? Ever since it was first published in 1859, Bernhard Riemann's conjecture about prime numbers has made every list of the most important unsolved mysteries in mathematics. In 1900, mathematician David Hilbert drafted a list of problems to be solved as a blueprint for 20th century math, and one of them was Riemann's hypothesis. But at the end of that century, the still open question warranted another wanted poster. In 2000, the Clay Mathematics Institute promised $1 million bounty to anyone who solved one of its seven millennium problems, the 21st century's own aspirational to-do list. The Riemann hypothesis is a claim about a mathematical function so gnarly that for most numbers fed into its inputs, no one knows its exact output. Mathematicians are particularly interested in which numbers will lead to the value of this function being zero. Knowing these inputs would essentially give number theorists superpowers. In an instant, they'd gain an unprecedented command of their rawest material, the prime numbers. They would be able to say precisely where all the prime numbers lie along the infinite number line. Turning the hypothesis into a theorem would have sweeping consequences across mathematics. including the math behind cryptography and even nuclear physics. Yet despite the handsome heap of rewards stacked behind it, progress toward the Riemann thesis is scarce. There's no news to share. The basic status is nothing is happening, and I don't really expect anything to happen, said Alex Kontrovich, a mathematician at Rutgers University. Hardly anyone in the field is even working on it. I don't spend too much of my day really thinking about it, says James Maynard, a mathematician at the University of Oxford. I just don't really have any good idea of how to get started. Why? The Riemann hypothesis has assumed such a central place in mathematics because of the exalted status of prime numbers. Asking me why number theorists care so much about prime numbers is kind of like asking why physicists care so much about forces, says Brian Conrad, a mathematician at Stanford University, perhaps with a tinge of offense. This obsession goes back thousands of years to the beginnings of math itself, which of course starts with counting. The ancient Greeks, for example, held whole numbers as paramount. They studied how to combine them to produce other quantities. You can construct a set of 15 stones by counting three at a time, for instance. But some numbers can't be built that way. There's no way to get 17 stones without counting out each one. These prime numbers, the Greeks realized, are primordial, atomic, fundamental. You can build any number that isn't prime by multiplying a unique combination of primes together, called its prime factorization. Around 300 before the Christian era, Euclid proved that there are infinitely many of these building blocks along the number line. But no one could figure out why they are where they are. On one hand, this sounds totally bizarre. Primes are just what they are. You're either a prime or you're not, Maynard says. But one of the best ways to understand prime numbers is often to think about them as being these somewhat random objects. So mathematicians became fixated on looking for meaning amid this randomness. During the Enlightenment, they constructed vast tables of numbers and their prime factorizations, computing them as high as they could using tedious handwritten algorithms. To a teenager named Carl Friedrich Gauss, studying these tables became a pastime in the late 1700s. In them, he found an order that had eluded mathematicians for millennia. Between 0 and 100, there are 25 primes. But between 1,000 and 1,000 and 1,100, there are only 16. As numbers get higher, fewer of them are prime. This relation makes sense. The number 17 has only 16 smaller options to be divided by, whereas 117 has 100 more to avoid. It's harder for it to be prime. Gauss obsessively compared the numbers of primes in different intervals, going as high as 3 million. He observed that this drop-off continued and became more predictable as the numbers got higher. Poring over his tables, Gauss eventually scrawled out an equation for the trend it predicted, roughly how many primes you'd find the higher on the number line you searched. He eventually moved on to more austere and abstract fixations, spanning all of math and statistics. In an 1801 treatise, Gauss argumented that primes power even further, showing they were the key to performing calculations in strange but essential finite number systems. but he never figured out how to preserve his initial guess about where the primes lived. In the mid-1800s, that effort fell to his mathematical disciple, a young theology student at the University of Göttingen in Germany named Bernhard Riemann, whom Gauss won over with his lectures and trained in the way of numbers. Riemann, a lapsed theologian, balked at the prime's apparent randomness and sought meaning in them. This quest led him to imagine an impossible-seeming mathematical machine that could nail down the precise location of every single prime in existence. It would walk along the real number line, picking out the primes and skipping the rest. The workings of this magical machine, he found, could be inscribed in a function that came to be called the Riemann zeta function. The zeta function is a real number plus an imaginary component, a coefficient multiplied by the square root of minus one, called lowercase I. He, Riemann, eventually moved on to more austere and abstract fixation spanning all of math and statistics. In an 1801 treatise, Gauss augmented the prime's power even further, showing they were the key to performing calculations in strange but essential finite number systems. But he never figured out how to prove his initial guess about where the primes lived. In the mid-1800s, that effort fell to his mathematical disciple, a young theologian in Germany named Bernhard Riemann, whom Gauss won over with his lectures and trained in the way of numbers. Riemann presented the Riemann zeta function by using the complex plane with real and imaginary axes. Every complex number is a point on this plane, with its x and y coordinates signifying the size of its real and imaginary parts. Put that number into the Riemann zeta function and work out the resulting complicated equation, and you'll get its output, a different complex number. So the zeta function gives one complex value for every point on a plane. And at some special points on the plane, the value is zero. Riemann realized that the locations of these zeros were key to building his machine. He started with the rudimentary prototype of it, Gauss's guess for the frequency of the primes, which tells you roughly how many primes fall in any interval of the number line. But the true prime's location didn't match this prediction exactly. Later mathematicians would prove Gauss's guess by using ideas introduced by Riemann. Rather, they were scattered around it. But this seemingly random scatter, this leftover error in Gauss's prototype machine, could be described with the zeros of the zeta function. Specifically, the scattering could be broken into an infinite number of district interacting pieces, a way a musical note can be decomposed into harmonics. Each zero determines one of these harmonics. Its imaginary part determines the harmonic's frequency, its real part in the harmonic strength, how loudly the note is played. Each of these harmonics can be added to Gauss's machine to bring it closer to the perfect one Riemann sought. The Riemann hypothesis proved to be a font of surprising connections all over math and beyond to the physical world. Finding every zero of the zeta function determining the pitch and volume of every instrument in this prime symphony would tell you the precise locations of all the primes, fully revealing their rich music. But Riemann knew this solution was out of reach. The behavior of the zeta function was as mysterious as the primes themselves. Still, anything he could say definitively about its zeros would be an enormous constraint on the primes, more than mathematicians had ever known. In his 1859 paper on the hypothetical machine, Riemann made a guess. The real parts of every zero, he declared, were all the

exactly one half. This conjecture vastly simplified the music of the primes. Without the primes, were like a conductor's symphony, with innumerable pitches being sounded by instruments at different volumes. The Riemann hypothesis says all of these different instruments in the orchestra of the primes play at exactly the same volume, Kontorovich says. At this point, you might be wondering why this strange function on the complex plane is so intertwined with the building blocks of whole numbers, and why their relation parallels musical harmonics. If so, you're experiencing just a sliver of the wonder mathematicians feel when they reflect on the Riemann hypothesis. Mathematicians thrive on surprising connections. These links are clues that alert them to something deeper under the surface. Lauren Williams, a mathematician at Harvard University, recently told me that her research is most exciting when I discover that two mathematical objects that had no reason to be related to each other actually are. Then it's kind of a mystery to try to figure out why and how they're related. The Riemann hypothesis has proved to be a font of surprising connections all over the math and beyond to the realm of the physical world. In 1972, physicist Freeman Dyson of the Institute for Advanced Study in Princeton, New Jersey, happened to have tea with a mathematician who'd noticed strange patterns in the statistics of the zeta function. Dyson immediately recognized the patterns. They matched the theory he'd worked out for the energy levels of atomic nuclei. He unexpectedly helped to solve a problem in pure math, but to this day the origin of the connection remains totally obscure. The Riemann hypothesis has since shown up in the random motion of particles, chaos theory, and even the theory of black holes. Mathematicians haven't waited for a proof to wield the Riemann hypothesis' immense power. There are hundreds of papers that prove X is true if RH holds, Kontorovich says. We've already been assuming it was true for a long time. Using the hypothesis as a starting point greatly broadens what a mathematician can do when it comes to primes. Their music goes from chaotic to ordered. Suddenly, the only things missing are the zero's imaginary parts. In fact, the Riemann hypothesis has inspired an entire swath of analogies that mathematicians have run with. All kinds of mathematical objects, from simple equations to high-dimensional shapes, have associated L functions that describe some of their properties in the way the zeta function describes the primes. Each L function has a special critical line, like the zeta's x equals one half. If its zeros lie on this line, then the object described makes more sense. Mathematicians have taken Riemann's lead, postulating generalized Riemann hypotheses. If all L functions have their zeros in the most natural place, the amount of mathematics unlocked is infinitely larger. In a sense, mathematicians already know much of what proving Riemann right would unleash. It's already in the literature, awaiting this one big missing piece. So where is that piece? The Riemann hypothesis has had a few good ideas over the years, but none of them have really gotten to the nut of the matter, says Andrew Granville, a mathematician at the University of Montreal. They all ran out of steam early. 2 years ago, two well-known mathematicians, Maynard of Oxford and MIT's Larry Guth, made the biggest breakthrough in the subject of the Riemann hypotheses in decades. All anyone has proved was that none of the zeros is too far from the critical line. But this boundary has been stuck for so long that people were starting to think that it couldn't be pushed further.

0: I genuinely thought that there must be some intrinsic reason that it was stuck, Granville says. By developing entirely new techniques in number theory, Maynard and Gough managed to tighten the bounds slightly, but only slightly. These are two of the most brilliant people around, and even they got this marginal improvement, Granville says. And there is no clear way to proceed. I don't really view our work as the right direction for solving the Riemann hypothesis, Maynard says. I think of our work as more of a workaround for the fact that we don't know how to solve the Riemann hypothesis. In a way, this difficulty makes math's most and least popular conjecture. Mathematicians focus their efforts on problems within a sweet spot, hard enough, given current methods, that people care about solving them, but easy enough so they might make some headway. To Maynard, the lack of any clear route in solving the Riemann hypothesis is part of what makes the problem so important. It's a hint of whatever the route is, it will come out only by way of lots of new mathematics. I think the Riemann hypothesis is true for a really good reason. I just have no idea what the reason is, Maynard says. A proof that elucidates that reason, he says, would bring with it all kinds of far-reaching insights, a mastery of numbers that would open untold mathematical doors. It's the veiled content of this mythical proof that so beguile mathematicians, they would cede their autonomy to a large language model to see them. Providing I can understand the proof, he says, whether it's from an alien or God or intelligence, Maynard says, I would be super, super excited. And from the archives, the biggest problem in mathematics is finally a step closer to being solved by Manon Bischoff, Scientific American, July the 1st, 2024, from the archives of the Scientific American. And this closes this most perplexing article. Our next article in the June 2026 of the scientificamerican.com is Back to the Moon, the New Moon Race. And Nadia Drake is a freelance science journalist who specializes in covering space science and space exploration. Her work has appeared in the New York Times and the Atlantic, among other publications. The New Moon Race, the triumphant Artemis II mission, marks a new era in lunar exploration and science. Here's how it went down and what's next. For several days in April, four humans lived closer to another world than to our own. By the time they splashed down in the Pacific Ocean, the crew members of NASA's Artemis II mission had flown farther from Earth than anyone else ever had. They became the first people to rendezvous with the moon in nearly 54 years. And for the first time, a woman's braids floated in deep space. An astronaut of color piloted a moon ship, and a Canadian radioed home from beyond the moon's cratered far side. But these four astronauts, Commander Reid Weissman, pilot Victor Glover, mission specialist Christina Koch, and mission specialist and rookie Canadian astronaut Jeremy Hansen, represent more than a superlative series of firsts. Through their unwavering focus on joy and unity, the Artemis II astronauts forged a path forward, not only in space, but arguably on Earth as well. This mission was about the way back to the moon, but I think it was also a way back to ourselves, to a more perfect union our better angels, or whatever metaphor you want to use, says Jordan Blim, a space historian at the University of Chicago. At 6:35 p.m. Eastern Daylight Time, on April the 1st, Artemis II blasted off from NASA's Kennedy Space Center. As it leaped from the pad, the hulking Space Launch System, SLS, a 322-foot-tall rocket, flanked by boosters emblazoned with patriotic logo, celebrating the 250th birthday of the United States, shook the ground for miles around. Some 400,000 spectators had flocked to Florida's Space Coast to witness the pyrotechnic performance in person. Millions more watched online as Artemis II soared into history. Tucked into the Orion spacecraft, a top rocket, the mission's crew members had embarked on the first astronautical moon mission since 1972's Apollo 17. By design, Artemis II would not land on the lunar surface. Instead, somewhat like 1968's Apollo 8 mission, the crew members would follow a looping path that slung them around the moon before returning them to Earth. Their flight path first traced two orbits around the Earth, which the crew used to test the spacecraft's capabilities and onboard systems. Then the Orion capsule, which the astronauts named Integrity, fired its main engines in a translunar injection burn and set sail for the moon. It took about 4 days to reach the moon's sphere of influence. Once there, Integrity followed a trajectory that took it far beyond the lunar far side, ultimately flying 252,756 miles from home and making the Artemis II crew the farthest flung humans in history. As we surpass the furthest distance humans have ever traveled from planet Earth, Hansen said, we do so in an honoring of the extraordinary efforts and feats of our predecessors in human space exploration. Artemis II was the first in a planned year-long series of crewed deep space missions that, if successful, will culminate in the construction of a multi-billion-dollar moon base at the lunar South Pole sometime in the 2030s. We have a lot of ambitions for the moon, says Lori Glaze, acting associate administrator of NASA's Exploration Systems Development Mission. Our intent is to build that enduring presence on the moon, and in particular at the South Pole, where no one has ever been before. And the first step is making it happen in Artemis II. The mission debuted more than 3 years after the unscrewed Artemis I flight, and it had a similarly rocky path to the pad. Propellant leaks and other issues had with grounded systems, and the SLS rocket delayed Artemis II by months. Amid those delays, NASA leaders revamped much of the Artemis's program architecture, which now includes an additional crewed flight before the Artemis IV moon landing, an increased cadence of missions, and going forward, decreased reliance on the budget-busting and finicky SLS to get there. These plans would have been tough to realize if Artemis II had not been successful. Now, though, we are once again a moon-faring species. For the past 60 years, almost, more than a generation has not experienced people exploring beyond a low Earth orbit. That's a big deal, says Lori Garber, former deputy administrator at NASA. To be getting back to that and to be doing it in a way that we hope leads to the kinds of discoveries you can get only when you're going beyond what we've been before. Hopefully most of us will agree that is important. The parallels between Apollo 8 and Artemis 2 go beyond the mission profiles. Both also launched in eras of remarkable global turmoil. In the late 1960s, the United States was about as divided as it's ever been since the Civil War. Nearly six decades ago, the nation was riven by protests over the Vietnam War, the impacts of the widespread civil rights movement, and the assassinations of Martin Luther King Jr. and Robert F. Kennedy. Amid that upheaval, Apollo 8 took flight. On Christmas Eve in 1968, the crew participated in a live television broadcast from lunar orbit. And by the time the spacecraft splashed down in the Pacific Ocean, its astronauts had snapped up one of the space age's most epical images, Earthrise, in which our lonely aquamarine marble gleams above a barren lunar landscape. The crew members received millions of telegrams after their return, but one in particular stood out. It said, "You saved 1968. It seemed that, at least for some, the Cold War-fueled space race with the Soviet Union had delivered a powerful moment of unity and inspiration in America, if not across the entire globe. If there were a moment where spaceflight did have the power to mend societal functions, it would have been in 1968, Bim says. Space technology and exploration were this proxy for national prestige and national might during the Cold War. It was this focus on urgency and geopolitical strategy. Today, the technology that holds that place is artificial intelligence." Both Apollo B, 8 and Artemis 2 were launched in eras of remarkable global turmoil. Nearly 60 years later, the U.S. is again at a crossroads, embroiled in an unpopular war and with a polarized populace facing a potential economic downturn at home. And a second space race is arguably unfolding, this time between the United States and China, which also harbors lofty lunar ambitions. As a nod to Apollo 2, the Artemis 2 crew choose a zero-G indicator inspired by the Earthrise image. Rise, a smiling, plushy moon wearing an Earth-patterned baseball cap. Even the calendar conspired to draw comparisons. It's not Christmas, but Artemis II's astronauts entered the moon's gravitational sphere of influence on Easter, another prominent day in the Christian calendar. Whether you celebrate Easter or not, whether you believe in God or not, this is an opportunity for us to remember who, where we are and who we are, and that we are the same thing, and that we got to get through this together, Glover said during an impromptu exchange about the holiday. I think maybe the distance you are from makes you think that what we're doing is special, but we're the same distance from you. And I'm trying to tell you, just trust me, you are special. Despite the parallels, spaceflight occupies a very different place in today's collective consciousness than it did during the Apollo era. We are living in a booming space age that doesn't necessarily pierce the public's consciousness each time some Starlink satellite goes up, says Margaret Whitecamp, a historian curator at the Smithsonian Institution's National Air and Space Museum. But human spaceflight is different, especially a test flight such as Artemis II. It takes some courage and daring to do that, to be the test pilots on a system like this, says Clay Mowry, CEO of the American Institute of Aeronautics and Astronautics. Every time we put humans into space, I get a knot in my stomach. Although Artemis II was the resounding success that NASA needed, not everything worked perfectly, in particular the mission's 3D printed titanium toilet. The ever-to-first fly to the moon malfunctioned. But the crew members handled the plumbing problem without losing sight of their priorities, which included studying the moon's cratered far side, which is hidden to human eyes here on Earth. During Artemis's II's 7 lunar flyby, the moon is seen through Integrity's portholes. It looks about the size of a basketball held at arm's length. The crew studied its surface, noting subtle greens and browns that had gone unnoticed in satellite imagery. The astronauts even saw flashes of light produced when micrometeorites smashed into the moon's crust, an observation that prompted hoops and hollers from the science teams in mission control. And as they swung around the moon, the crew members witnessed an otherworldly spectacle, a total solar eclipse in which the moon's silhouette loomed so large it obscured the sun for nearly an hour, revealing a handful of planets and a bottomless, star-stuffed cosmos. It's indescribable. No matter how long we look at this, our brains are not processing this image in front of us, Wiseman said. It is absolutely spectacular and surreal. There's no adjectives. I'm going to need to invent some new ones to describe what we are looking at. Back home, a team in Houston had already coined a new term to capture the Artemis II's crew's overwhelming happiness and excitement, moon joy. And for a few days, as people around the globe stayed glued to NASA's live stream of the mission, that joy spread from moon to Earth. I don't think I've ever seen any time in the past when there's been this kind of collective swoon for the dynamic of a crew before, Bim says. A lot of people liked what they saw from the crew and the virtues they were pretty consistent in extolling. Teamwork, respect for others, love, and the stewardship of the Earth. The mission hit its most emotionally resonant note when the astronauts spoke to mission control shortly before their lunar flyby. Among the many landmarks they noted on the lunar surface were two small, unnamed craters. The crew wanted to name one Integrity after their spaceship. And as for others, a luminescent dot on the moon, we would like to call it Carol, C-A-R-O-L-L, Hansen told Houston, his voice breaking. We lost a loved one. Her name was Carol, C-A-R-R-O-L-L, the spouse of Reed, the mother of Katie and Ellie. Wiseman's wife had died from cancer in 2020. Carol Crater rests along the boundary between the moon's near side and its enigmatic far side. And you can sometimes see it from Earth, although the bright spot that will forever signify the humanity that Artemis II crew members brought to their mission is vague. Regardless of what NASA ultimately builds on the moon, Carol Carter will always be there, reminding us of what it meant to put the human in human space exploration, and perhaps guiding us to venture even farther from home with heart and humility. As Cope said after returning to our planet, we humans are the crew of spaceship Earth, an almost impossibly perfect oasis in the void of space. And we are in this together just as surely as Earth and its moon are inexorably linked, locked in an endless celestial dance. This is the end of an impressive article. Our next article from the June 2028 issue of Scientific American is entitled Lunar Geology. And if NASA's ambitious lunar exploration plans succeed, scientists will cover the moon with sensors and find answers to several long-standing questions about the inner solar system. The article is by Robin George Andrews, who is a volcanologist and science writer based in London. His most recent book is How to Kill an Asteroid. You may follow him on X at Squiggly Volcano. Lunar Geology. As NASA's ignition event this March in Washington, D.C., the agency's administrator, Jared Isaacman, made it clear that Artemis II is only the beginning of a larger U.S. effort to populate the moon with astronauts and resource prospecting robots. If this quest advances at the breakneck speed Isaacman desires, then Earth's celestial sidekick will also become the source of profound science revelation. Despite the moon's proximity, we know surprisingly little about it with much certainty. The Apollo astronauts hauled back moon rocks and left behind a few short-lived geological experiments, but most of our lunar knowledge comes from moon-orbiting satellites, telescopic observations from Earth, and a handful of sample return missions undertaken recently by China. Plenty of researchers are itching to use the moon as a Rosetta Stone for studying the origin and evolution of our world and the solar system at large. Earth's tectonics, volcanism, oceans, atmosphere, and life have all erased the geological records of the planet's earliest eras. But the moon lacked such tumult, has preserved its historical evidence. That makes the silvery orb a perfect geological laboratory, says Sarah Russell, a planetary scientist at London's Natural History Museum. With new lunar access, here are the biggest mysteries moon-focused scientists are hoping to solve. How is the moon still geologically active? The churning heat deep within planets and moons is what gives them geological life. From volcanic eruptions and earthquakes to the uplifting of mountains and excavation of ocean basins. But when the heat wanes, a world dies, geologically speaking. Scientists know of three main ways for these metaphorical fires to keep burning. Plants and moons possess a certain amount of primordial heat left over from the collisions of bodies that formed them. Decaying radioactive elements also emit heat. And the tidal forces that knead a world's innards like dough produce frictional heat. The moon is much smaller than Earth, so its primordial heat should have leaked into space long ago. Lunar samples and theoretical models suggest it doesn't have a hidden abundance of radioactive elements, and careful calculations show that Earth's gravitational pull shouldn't be causing significant lunar tidal heating. Yet shallow quakes still shake the moon, and age estimates based on crater counts along its pockmarked surface suggest it was volcanically active as recently as 100 million years ago, which on geological timescales is yesterday. Scientists naturally have questions. Is the moon still volcanically active? Asked Thomas Waters, a senior scientist at the Smithsonian National Air and Space Museum Center for Earth and Planetary Studies in Washington, D.C. To find out just how much geological life still lingers there and why, we need to get a better look at the moon's internal structure, Waters says. To delve to the geological heart of the matter, scientists want to know the moon's deepest secret. What's happening at its most abyssal depth? Does the moon have a solid core or a liquid core? Asked Yuki Qian, a lunar geologist at the University of Hong Kong. We still don't know. With seismometers, scientists can use moonquakes, caused by either internal rumblings or meteoroid strikes, to effectively perform a CT scan of the moon's deep subsurface. But the seismometers that the Apollo astronauts placed on the moon stopped working in 1977. Even if they were still operating, they're all located in just one patch of the moon's near side. We don't have any seismometers deployed on the far side, Quinn says. That's about to change. If current projections are to be believed, the Artemis IV mission will put astronauts on the moon in 2028. When those crew members reach their landing site near the moon's south pole, they'll tote along a cutting-edge seismometer package called the Lunar Environment Monitoring Station, eventually as part of a NASA initiative called Commercial Lunar Payload Services. Robots will deploy a network of sensors on the moon's far side called the Farside Seismic Suite. Artemis astronauts will be laying down some of the first nodes of a global seismic network, says Nicholas Schmier, a seismologist in planetary science at the University of Maryland at College Park. China may make its first crewed landing somewhere on the moon's near side, and those astronauts will probably bring seismometers as well. Seismometers aren't only great as interrogating the mysteries of the lunar interior, they can also be used to work out just how seismically active the moon is today. Moonquakes, which at their strongest can persist for hours, could imperil a future moon base. You don't want to think of the moon as this benign place, Waters says. You really need to understand whether you have threats to long-term infrastructure from seismic activity. To understand the moon's geological heartbeat, samples too will be vital. Rocks carried home by China's robotic lunar sample return missions, Chang'e 5 and Chang'e 6, indicate that the moon hosted active volcanism until at least 2 billion years ago. 2 million years ago, widening our view to the moon's more recent history requires nabbing more youthful material from its surface. For now, Quinn says, we don't have samples young as that. Scientists also hope future landings will locate and sample expunged sections of the moon's mantle, the primeval underbelly of the lunar crust. If mantle rocks prove to be riddled with byproducts of radioactive decay, it would probably mean the moon's interior is richer in heat-generating radioisotope types than science had thought, thus explaining why it's still convulsing long past its geological expiration date. We have now reached the limits of our time for today. There is to be a review of the next time we meet, and then we will complete the article. So, coming to you once again from the Talking Information Center from Marshfield, Massachusetts, this is Ken, your science program administrator, wishing you a happy rest of your day.
1: This is Take Note. I'm Anna Williams, and we're taking history by the tempo. On September 11th, the countries of Ethiopia and Eritrea celebrate the New Year. New Year's in September, you may ask? This is because of the Ethiopian calendar, which begins the New Year with the end of the region's rainy season. Another fascinating thing about the Ethiopian calendar is that it's 8 years behind our Gregorian calendar due to differing calculations of the birth year of Jesus Christ. In Amharic, which is the official language of Ethiopia, the new year is called Nkutatash, which means gift of jewels. In the Gias and Tigrinya languages, the holiday is called Kudus Yohannes, a reference to honor St. John the Baptist. The region is deeply religious, with more than 70% of Ethiopia practicing some form of Christianity, and around 60% for Eritrea. This has a marked impact on the music of the region. What you're hearing now are songs that celebrate the new year, praising God and praying for peace in the new year. The music uses traditional Ethiopian instruments like the washint, a wooden flute, the kibero, a double-headed conical hand drum made from animal hide, the masenko, a single-string bowed lute made from wood and covered with parchment or rawhide, and the krar, a very popular six-string lyre that was historically associated with the devil and was in fact banned during the brief Derg regime of the 20th century. Take Note is a production of Classical Arizona PBS, a service of Arizona State University.
2: 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Mostly cloudy skies this afternoon with a chance of showers and thunderstorms. We'll see a high of 81. Chance of showers and thunderstorms this evening, a low of 61. Partly sunny on Wednesday with a slight chance of rain in the morning, a high of 72. 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
3: Hello and welcome. This is Bill Van Arsdell for Radio I. Today I will be reading from the AARP Bulletin and Magazine, dated August 31st, 2026. As a reminder, Radio I is a reading service intended for people who are blind or have other disabilities that make it difficult to read printed material. The first story is 25 Great Ways to Curb Sugar Cravings. If you constantly crave cookies and candy, these science-backed tips can help you outsmart your sweet tooth. Americans consume the equivalent of more than 17 teaspoons of sugar a day, according to the U.S. Department of Agriculture. That's about 2 to 3 times the amount recommended by the American Heart Association. Sugary diets are linked to many health problems, including weight gain, cavities, diabetes, heart disease, and stroke. A 2024 study also found that among people with otherwise healthy diets, each additional gram of sugar they consumed was associated with a higher epigenetic age, a measure of how old their cells appeared to be. And don't be fooled if you don't see sugar listed on a label. Honey, molasses, cane sugar, fruit juice concentrates, and anything ending in OSE, like sucrose, are all forms of added sugar. Despite that, many of us crave sweets, says Ann Alexander, author of The Sugar Smart Diet, a guide that details how to curb sugar cravings. Kicking the sugar habit isn't easy, though. Sugar triggers the release of feel-good hormones, like serotonin and dopamine. And culturally, we tend to associate sweet foods with safety, comfort, and pleasure. Looking to cut back on your sugar intake? These smart strategies can help tame your sweet tooth. 1. Eat a protein-packed breakfast. Foods high in sugar or processed carbohydrates spike blood sugar and insulin levels. When your blood sugar drops again in an hour or two, you will find yourself craving your next fix. Alexander says you can keep cravings at bay by starting your day with a high-protein breakfast, such as eggs, Greek yogurt, cottage cheese, or a low-sugar smoothie with protein powder. Protein can give you energy while keeping your blood sugar levels stable. Research backs this strategy. A study presented at the American Society of Nutrition's 2026 annual meeting found that teenagers who ate a breakfast high in protein, 30 grams, consumed fewer desserts, candy, and sweets throughout the day compared to those who skipped breakfast or had a breakfast that contained 15 grams of protein. 2. Pinpoint your sugar pitfalls. Try to get to the bottom of what triggers your desire for something sweet, Alexander advises. Do you reach for a treat when you're anxious, lonely, bored? Some people wolf down a sleeve of cookies when they need a distraction from a work project. Others devour a bowl of ice cream to treat themselves after a hard day. After a complicated or busy day, what we really want is a hug. But we find ourselves in the kitchen, looking for something to make us feel better, Alexander says. Give yourself a moment to really think about what is driving your cravings and consider alternative ways to handle those feelings. 3. Remove temptation. It sounds simple, but keeping foods you can't resist out of the house is one of the easiest and most powerful ways to reduce cravings, says psychologist Evan Forman, a professor at Drexel University who studies food cravings. If your spouse insists on keeping sweets in the house, put those foods out of sight and out of reach, like in a container at the back of a top cabinet. Keep healthier snacks like fruit, nuts, and cut-up vegetables within reach. If you don't see the cookies, your brain won't say, "I have to have it," Forman says. The harder and farther away you can put those foods, the better off you are. 4. Just have a nibble of the food you're craving. Some people who try to swear off sweets altogether end up losing self-control and binging. If that happens to you, consider giving in to your craving, but limit yourself to a very small portion, suggests Jamie Pope, a registered dietitian nutritionist and assistant professor of nutrition at Vanderbilt University School of Nursing. The first 2 to 3 bites give you the most aesthetic bang for your buck, Pope says. Enjoy several bites and try to relish it. This strategy works especially well if you choose something rich and decadent, like cheesecake or a chocolate truffle, according to Pope. Or maybe you nibble on one Hershey's Kiss or square of chocolate, letting it slowly melt on your tongue. 5. Improve your sleep. When Columbia University researchers analyzed the sleep and eating habits of nearly 500 women, they found that those who slept poorly consumed more added sugar than those who got a good night's sleep. Poor sleep can affect the brain's reward center and make you really attracted to unhealthy or sugary foods, says Brooke Agarwal, associate professor of medical sciences at Columbia University Irving Medical Center. Sleep deprivation also suppresses signals of fullness. To increase your odds of conquering cravings, aim for 7 to 8 hours of sleep a night, Agarwal says. 6. Pop in a piece of gum. Research has found that chewing gum helps suppress food cravings. It keeps your mouth occupied when you're in an environment with many tempting foods, such as a social gathering. I have people tell me they chew gum when they are preparing food so they don't mindlessly taste, says Pope. 7. Slowly sip hot tea. The next time you're hankering for a treat, Pope recommends preparing a cup of hot tea. Sipping it slowly provides a calming experience that helps distract you from your cravings. Flavors such as cinnamon, peppermint, or raspberry provide a natural sweetness to satisfy a sweet tooth. You'll also find unsweetened teas in dessert flavors like double dark chocolate, lemon chiffon, and almond coconut macaron. 8. Count to 25. When Rush University researchers rigged a vending machine to build in a 25-second delay when someone chose an unhealthy item, people often switched to a healthy option, According to a 2018 study published in the journal Appetite, it worked because humans prefer immediate gratification, the researchers said. So the next time a craving comes on strong, stop where you are, take a deep breath, and slowly count to 25. Use the extra time to ask yourself, do I really want this? You may find that doing so gives you the resolve to make a healthier choice. 9, or wait even longer. If 25 seconds doesn't cut it, try a 10-minute delay and promise yourself that you can have the snack after the break. Don't say, I'm not going to eat that. Say, if I still want it in 10 minutes, I'll have some, Pope says. Find a distraction during that time, such as watching a YouTube video or stepping outside. Even better, take a little stroll. In a study of about 50 subjects that was published in 2013, researchers at the University of Exeter found that a brisk 15-minute walk reduced chocolate cravings. Chances are you'll feel more in control after the break than you did in the moment, Pope says, making it easier to combat the craving. 10. Reach for a piece of fruit. Swapping fruit for junk food gives you the sweet hit you need without added sugar. Fruits such as bananas, raspberries, mangoes, grapes, and blueberries are naturally sweet and contain fiber, which helps us feel full, as well as antioxidants. To make fruit taste even sweeter, try freezing it, Pope says. For an indulgence that feels more like dessert, go for a frozen fruit bar with no added sugar. 11. Drink more water. Sometimes you think you're hungry when really you're just thirsty. The feeling of thirst is often mistaken for hunger, says Audrey Zona, a New Jersey-based health coach and founder of Zoe Healthy. If you feel hungry, first drink a big glass of water, wait a few minutes, and see what happens, she suggests. Chances are you're thirsty and your body is just mis-signaling. To ward off dehydration and the associated cravings, be sure to drink plenty of water each day. 12. Move your body. Heart-pumping exercise releases appetite-suppressing hormones in the brain that make it easier to resist a craving. A burst of physical activity also suppresses appetite for hours afterward, according to an International Journal of Obesity study published in 2017. Incorporating regular, moderate exercise into your daily schedule will improve your overall mood and energy levels, which can decrease your tendency to reach for sugary foods as a comfort mechanism, says Dr. Alex Foxman, Medical Director for Achieve Health and Weight Loss. Even simple activities like a daily walk can make a significant difference, he says. 13. Practice mindful eating. Mindfulness means being fully present and engaging in the moment, and it can help you in recognizing true hunger versus a craving for sugary foods, Foxman says. Some research has shown that mindful eating may be tied to lower sugar consumption and lower blood sugar levels. If you typically eat while scrolling through social media or streaming your favorite show, Foxman suggests putting those distractions aside, eating slowly and savoring the taste, smell, and texture of your food, while also paying attention to cues that you are full. 14. Avoid long stretches of not eating. Try to eat a healthy meal or a healthy snack every few hours during the day. Because your body's main source of fuel is sugar, if you go too long without eating, your body will crave it, or carbs that convert to sugar, for a quick hit of calories, and you're likely to overindulge, explains Kylie Bensley, a registered dietitian and founder of Sulinu, a company specializing in post-surgical nutrition. Eating healthy, balanced meals, including protein, fat, and healthy carbohydrate sources throughout the day, is the best way to reduce sugar cravings, Bensley says. 15. Reduce your caffeine intake. In 2017, Cornell University researchers found that caffeine consumption may decrease the perception of sweetness, making foods seem less sweet. That may be why you crave a cookie or baked treat to go along with your afternoon cup of coffee. Try replacing your afternoon coffee with a cup of green tea, Sona suggests. 16. Amp up your fiber intake. Research shows that fiber is an effective appetite suppressant. It helps curb cravings by preventing blood sugar levels from spiking and lingering in the digestive tract, which helps us feel full, says Jeanette Kimsall, a registered dietitian and founder of Root Nutrition and Education in New Jersey. Foods rich in fiber include whole grains like oats, as well as vegetables and fruits such as berries, apples, and mangoes. For older adults, the Institute of Medicine recommends 30 grams of dietary fiber per day for men and 21 grams for women. 17. Minimize ultra-processed foods. Many processed and diet foods contain great amounts of sugar and carbohydrates to compensate for the lack of flavor and fat, sending you on a roller coaster ride of sugar highs and lows, Zona warns. They stimulate the brain to produce dopamine, a brain chemical that makes us feel good. Unfortunately, when dopamine levels drop quickly, we experience a crash that leads to more sugar seeking, she says. 18. Don't deprive yourself completely. If you feel denied, your cravings may become stronger and harder to resist, leading to a binge in which you consume much more sugar than you would have, Bensley says. Studies suggest that short-term deprivation increases food cravings. Bensley recommends allowing yourself one small sweet treat a day that's under 300 calories. For instance, have a peppermint patty or a fruit roll-up. This gives you permission to have a sweet treat every day in a mindful way, she says. You are able to plan it into your day in a way that is healthy. 19. Try a mint made from a sweet-blocking plant. Gymnema sylvestri, a plant used for centuries in traditional medicine, contains compounds that temporarily block the sweet-taste receptors on the tongue. In a 2025 study, 32 adults who described themselves as having a sweet tooth used mints containing Gymnema whenever they wanted. Subsequently, their sugar cravings dropped by 28%. And their consumption of sugar-sweetened beverages fell by 42%, compared with the placebo condition. They also rated chocolate as less pleasurable and had less desire to eat it. Because the study was small, more research is needed to determine whether it would control cravings over the long term. You'll find Gymnema in mints and other products from brands such as Sweet Defeat and Sweet Victory, though these products are not yet widely available. 20. Substitute a healthier habit. Food cravings are sometimes learned behaviors associated with certain events or environments. So identify your triggers and try to replace them with healthier behaviors. If you notice that you always feel the need to indulge in a sweet treat after dinner, for example, replace it with another activity, such as going for a walk, taking a relaxing bath, or calling a friend. Or, if a sugar craving hits you every afternoon at 4 p.m., plan ahead and have a non-sugary protein-filled snack at the ready. 21. Pair something sweet with something healthy. If you need a sugar splurge, Pope recommends pairing it with a healthier option to help you feel full and satisfied. Eating it with something else that has protein or fiber will fill you up more and help with blood sugar control and hunger hormones, Pope explains. 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In addition, research indicates cocoa powder can help suppress appetite, and the protein in the milk will help you feel full. Some dietitians suggest adding a scoop of protein powder for an extra nutritional boost and to keep you satisfied longer. 23. Think about your why. The more you link your desire to give up sugar to your long-term goals, the easier it will be to bust through a craving, Foreman says. Think beyond surface-level answers like, I want to look better, and consider deeper, more underlying reasons. Do you want to be healthy enough to keep traveling? Be around to help raise your grandchildren? Then figure out a way to bring that into your head in moments of temptation, Foreman says, whether it's putting a photo of the grandkids on your pantry door or making your deeper goal the password on your phone. 24. Experiment with fermented foods. Some evidence indicates that sugar preferences may be linked to the mix of bacteria in our gut. Fermented foods such as kombucha, kimchi, and sauerkraut are packed with natural probiotics that improve the gut microbiome, possibly helping you conquer your cravings, Zona says. Studies have also linked fermented foods to weight loss and appetite control. 25. Try urge surfing. Urge surfing is a mindfulness technique that involves recognizing a craving, accepting it, and riding it out without giving in to it. This technique was first used to help drug and alcohol addicts, and research shows it's an effective way to resist all kinds of cravings, says Foreman, who has published several studies demonstrating its success. It's one of those strategies that people tend to say right off the bat is successful, he says. Begin by taking notice the next time a craving hits and reassuring yourself that it's normal. Pay attention as the urge gets stronger, crests, and starts to subside, just like a wave. Foreman says it may help to talk yourself through it. I feel the craving getting stronger now. I'll let it carry me. I don't need to eat a sweet treat to make it go away. The next story is an interview with LeVar Burton, What I Know Now. The literacy hero talks about Fred Rogers, mending family rifts, and long-term love. His unavoidable path. My mother was an English teacher. My elder sister, Letitia, her two daughters, and my son are all in the education business. I am too. I just have a different classroom. It is unlikely that I could have become anyone else. All hail the bookmobile. Imagine being a single woman raising three kids in Northern California and having to worry every single day about the safety of your black children in a white world. In my mother's mind, the safest place we could be was at home. But when the bookmobile came to our neighborhood, it was freedom. She said, yes, go, have at it. Finding the stage. I entered the St. Pius X Seminary at 13, planning to be a priest. But a few years later, when I was beginning to question Catholic dogma, a teacher put me in the T.S. Eliot play, Murder in the Cathedral, as a priest. And even though I was just a teenage actor, people in the audience blessed themselves. And I thought, there's power in acting. There is an opportunity for connection. Trekkie observation. On Star Trek, putting on the visor took away 90% of my vision. And yet the job was to play somebody who could see more than everybody else. It was crazy. Authenticity is powerful. I was looking forward to meeting Fred Rogers at this PBS party. I would get to meet the man behind the Mr. Rogers mask. But there was no mask. I genuinely believe Fred Rogers was an enlightened being. In our conversation about kids, he said, don't be afraid to be your authentic self. That's who they need. Leave nothing unspoken. My father passed recently. We had a pretty complex relationship. Once he and my mom split up, I had little contact with him. There was a lot I needed to work out. So about 5 years ago, I started conversations with my father. and when I got the news that he was gone, I felt complete. Support storytelling. Storytelling is under assault. Tennessee just banned Roots in high school libraries. Our resistance to the truth will only continue to fester and blister and produce the ugliest of sores. So my commitment these days is to advance the cause of storytelling. You have to learn how to love. My longest relationship

this milestone with music. In 1966, he was cast in a made-for-TV band that went on to top the pop charts. Today, Mickey Dolenz is the last surviving member of the Monkees, following the deaths of Davy Jones in 2012, Peter Tork in 2019, and Mike Nesmith in 2021. In celebration of the Monkees' 60th anniversary, Dolenz is on tour, singing the band's hits, including I'm a Believer and Last Train to Clarksville, in a show that incorporates footage of his late bandmates from live performances. We caught up with Dolenz, 81, from his home in Los Angeles. Question, how does it feel to be the last one standing, so to speak? Answer, I do feel a little melancholy sometimes, but it's almost like they never left, because in the show there's so much video and so many songs that David or Peter or Mike sang. So in a way, it's like they're still here. Question, what were the roles of each member of the Monkees? Answer, Mike always was the pragmatic and practical one. I was the wacky drummer bouncing off the walls. Davy was just so cute. Peter is the one who had to play a part. He played the dummy, and he was not like that at all. Peter was incredibly well-educated, eloquent, and intelligent. Question, you've been touring for decades. What's your routine like when you're not on the road? Answer, I have a little mini gym here at home. I have discovered that consistency is the most important thing, especially at my age. Going to the gym every day for a little bit is infinitely better than knocking yourself out once a month. I injured my knee 2 weeks ago, got a little aggressive on a leg press. I've got to just keep reminding myself I'm not 80 anymore. The next story is your TV spying on you? It's safe to assume that most of us would rather watch the TV than have the TV watch us. But unlike the televisions we grew up with, simple one-way devices, modern sets are smart TVs connected to the Internet. And TV manufacturers and their partners want to know what you're watching, what streaming apps you use the most, where you're watching from, and more, because it makes them money. Advertising is the real profit generator, hence the push for data collection and selling, sharing, says James K. Wilcox, senior electronics editor at Consumer Reports. TVs use something called automatic content recognition to track your viewing habits. The more a snooping TV can learn, the more businesses can profit by building a detailed profile of you. They may guess your income, education level, or even health status based on your choices. What you can do. The TV manufacturers have a lot of little checkboxes hidden in the settings menus under system and privacy, and you really have to dig for them, says Dan Ackerman, editor-in-chief at tech retailer MicroCenter. You want to turn off anything that says it's going to serve you live advertising content or monitor what you're watching. And if you use a streaming box for your viewing, you can turn off Wi-Fi on the TV itself. But remember, that box is also tracking you, as are Netflix, Peacock, Disney Plus, and other streaming platforms. So check the settings in all those places, too. This concludes the reading of the AARP Magazine and Bulletin. We hope you found these articles interesting and informative, and if you have any questions or comments about this broadcast, please call Radio I at 859-422-6390. Your reader has been Bill Van Arsdell. Next, please stay tuned for Health Corner on Radio I. Name, phone number, and email makes it easier to gather other info you'd rather withhold. Second, meet in person. It's a huge red flag when someone repeatedly finds excuses to not meet face-to-face. Common lies are that the person is abroad for business, a military deployment, or charity work. Another ploy is to cancel imminent meetups by inventing a last-minute crisis. Third, beware of love bombing. To gain your trust, criminals will often lavish you with gifts and attention, texting constantly, and promising a life together.

0: And fourth, say goodbye when money comes up. If your online sweetheart suddenly needs money to deal with a medical, legal, or financial emergency, or maybe wants to help you get in on a great investment in cryptocurrency, say, assume that you are about to be defrauded. Cut the person off. This concludes the reading of the AARP magazine and bulletin. We hope you found these articles interesting and informative, and if you have any questions or comments about this broadcast, please call Radio I at 859-422-6390. Your reader has been Bill Van Arstel. 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
1: This is Amy Wagoner from the Historical Society of Michigan with a Michigan History Moment. Henrietta Napier knew a thing or two about sailing ships. That knowledge would save her life. Henrietta Scoville was born in Connecticut in 1820. She moved to Ohio, where she married Nelson Napier shortly after her 20th birthday. She and her family moved to Chicago in the 1840s and soon afterward to St. Joseph, Michigan. Napier's husband was a Great Lakes ship captain, as were two of his brothers. Napier evidently learned about ships and how to handle them from her husband. In 1855, Napier and two of her sons, 13-year-old Edward and 10-month-old Harding, went to visit friends in Chicago. For the return trip, they boarded a small schooner, the Experiment, bound for St. Joseph. The Experiment was nearly new, built just the year before. A storm began to brew as the Experiment neared home. Napier feared that the little schooner was in danger. She told the skipper, William Jennings, that he was carrying too much sail and that the Experiment might capsize. Her words carried no weight with Captain Jennings. Not only was a passenger daring to advise him, but a woman was telling him how to handle his vessel. He refused to listen. Napier and her children took refuge in the ship's cabin. When the storm hit, the wind caught the schooner's sails, and she began to roll. As she capsized, teenage Edward Napier reached through the cabin window and grabbed a sailor, Tom Prosser, pulling him into the cabin just as the ship rolled over. He saved Prosser's life, but the rest of the crew went overboard and drowned. Napier, her son Edward, and Tom Prosser climbed onto a table in the overturned, pitch-dark cabin, where trapped air kept them alive. Tragically, Napier's infant son slipped from her arms and drowned. The next morning, St. Joseph residents spotted the overturned hull and investigated. They were astonished to hear pounding noises from inside. Axes and saws soon freed the shipwrecked captives. Henrietta Napier had saved one son, but lost another. In 1880, she lost her husband to Lake Michigan as well, when he went down with all hands aboard his steamer, the Alpina. Napier herself died in 1908 at the age of 87. And what of the schooner, the Experiment? She was rebuilt and sailed the lakes until she wrecked in 1902, 57 years after her fatal capsizing. This Michigan History Moment was brought to you by MichiganHistoryMagazine.org.
2: 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Listener discretion is advised. Mostly cloudy skies this afternoon with a chance of showers and thunderstorms. We'll see a high of 81. Chance of showers and thunderstorms this evening, a low of 61. Partly sunny on Wednesday with a slight chance of rain in the morning, a high of 72. 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
3: Hello and welcome to Diabetes and You. Your reader today is Cindy Fraser. Today, we will be reading from diatribe.org and other publications as time allows. As a reminder, Radio Eye is a reading service intended for people who are blind or have other disabilities that make it difficult to read printed material. The health material presented in this program is provided for listener interest and information and is not intended for the diagnosis or treatment of individuals. Please see your doctor or healthcare provider for that and any other health-related concerns you may have. Our first item is entitled Dealing with the Unexpected Side Effects of GLP-1s by April Hopcraft and Andrew Saintsing, medically reviewed by Charles M. Alexander, MD, FACP, FACE, last reviewed August 10, 2026. Nausea and stomach problems are well-known reactions to GLP-1s, but you may be less familiar with other potential side effects of these powerful medications. With more and more people using GLP-1 receptor agonists for diabetes and weight management, healthcare providers have learned a lot about the ways, both positive and negative, these medications impact the body. GLP-1 drug labels have clear warnings about gastrointestinal side effects, including nausea, vomiting, diarrhea, and constipation. The instructions for proper use include a ramp-up phase intended to minimize these issues by giving the body time to adjust to the medication. However, the labels don't include formal documentation about the effects that GLP-1s can have on skin health, muscle mass, and emotional well-being. These less common side effects are not necessarily a direct consequence of the medication themselves, but rather how the medications interact with other aspects of a person's health and lifestyle. While the best strategy for dealing with these downstream effects will vary from person to person, healthcare providers and researchers have general recommendations that can help people with diabetes and obesity recognize and navigate them. Changes in mental health. GLP-1-based medications can have a range of effects on a person's mental and emotional well-being. As a starting point, it's important to recognize the bidirectional relationship between excess weight and depression. Said Dr. Jaime Almandos, Associate Professor of Medicine and Medical Director of the Weight Wellness Program at UT Southwestern Medical Center. That is, people with obesity have a higher risk of developing depression, and people with depression are also more likely to have excess weight. So far, clinical trials haven't shown that GLP-1 medications directly worsen psychiatric illness, said Dr. W. Timothy Garvey, professor of medicine at the University of Alabama at Birmingham. In fact, the FDA asked manufacturers to remove warnings about suicidal ideation on GLP-1 drug labels at the start of 2026, after concluding that there is no evidence that these medications can cause people to consider taking their own lives. Still, researchers are continuing to carefully evaluate GLP-1-linked changes in mental health more broadly. Some of the results have been very positive. In 2026, a Swedish study concluded that semaglutide, trade name Ozempic, was associated with a lower risk for worsening symptoms of depression and anxiety, and liraglutide, trade name Victoza, was associated with a lower risk of worsening depression. However, depression and anxiety are complex. Their causes and symptoms vary considerably between people. While many feel that GLP-1s have a positive impact on their lives, others experience the treatment in a more negative way. For instance, a 2024 case study described a 54-year-old woman who became more anxious and irritable while taking semaglutide. If you experience negative emotions while taking a GLP-1, it's important to discuss them with trusted confidants and healthcare professionals who can help you figure out how to move forward. Fatigue syndrome. Some people experience extreme fatigue when starting GLP-1s. In a minority of patients, Garvey has seen fatigue syndrome set in following rapid or profound weight loss. Symptoms of fatigue syndrome include feeling tired and run down, cognitive impairment, and generally feeling more down. Fatigue means different things to different people, Almondo said. Whether it means low energy, low desire, or lack of pleasure in something, it's important to tease out through a thorough history of what it means to each person. To provide context for these symptoms, Armando's emphasized that newer GLP-1-based medications lead to significant weight loss. For instance, in clinical trials with tirzepatide, trade names Mounjaro or Zepbound, over half of the participants lost more than 20% of their body weight. What we're talking about is potentially achieving bariatric surgery-level weight loss in a year's time, he said. Weight loss of the magnitude achieved with bariatric surgery in such a short period triggers several changes as the body adapts and tries to preserve body weight. These can include changes to the nervous system and feedback mechanisms involved in appetite signaling, which could reduce caloric intake and result in fatigue. In terms of addressing fatigue syndrome, Garvey said most people respond well to lowering the medication dose, and a few will require at least temporary discontinuation. Hair and skin changes. Hair thinning, or hair loss, known as alopecia, has long been linked to weight loss and can occur with GLP-1 medications. It's common to lose hair during stress or major weight loss, Armando's explained. Hair is made from protein. If we're not meeting our nutritional needs, like protein intake, the body can reallocate its resources, leading to hair loss. Fortunately, Armando said, this kind of hair thinning is usually reversible once weight stabilizes. Rapid weight loss can also lead to changes in the skin. Weight loss usually involves the loss of some subcutaneous fat, which adds texture and elasticity to the skin. We don't choose where we store fat or lose fat from, Armando said. Fat loss from the face as part of a weight loss journey can lead to changes in appearance that attract comments about people looking different or unhealthy. Armando's recommended planning your meals to ensure you get adequate amounts of protein, vitamins, and minerals. Avoiding nutritional deficiencies could help prevent or address hair and skin changes. If you're concerned about these changes, it's also a good idea to ask your healthcare provider for help with your meal plan. Loss of muscle mass. When people lose weight through diet, medication, or bariatric surgery, about one-third of the weight loss is lean mass, Armando's explained. Lean mass includes muscle, organs, and bone. Losing lean mass isn't necessarily a problem, as long as your muscles and bones are staying healthy and strong. But if you lose weight too rapidly and don't give yourself the nutrients you need, then your body may start to break down some of the muscle and bone tissue that you need to function in your day-to-day life. Not only will this increase your risk for pain and injuries, but it can also make it harder and harder to lose weight. If you have less skeletal muscle, which Armando's described as the main furnace in the body that determines our metabolic rate, then you will burn fewer calories throughout the day. Fortunately, most people can avoid excessive loss of lean mass by exercising regularly and adjusting their diet to get more protein and adequate amounts of nutrients like calcium and iron. Nutrition labels and dietary guides usually list your daily needs. But when you're operating at a calorie deficit, you may need to pay closer attention to the nutritional content of each meal. If you go for a run and haven't eaten any protein yet that day, the body may cash out its savings and start breaking down muscle mass for fuel, Armando said. He stressed the importance of eating regularly throughout the day to avoid this. Even if you give your body adequate protein, it won't devote scarce resources towards maintaining muscles that you aren't actively using. Both Armando's and Garvey recommended incorporating resistance activity into your exercise routine to increase muscle strength. Examples of resistance exercises include using free weights, resistance bands, or even your own body weight, like squats and push-ups. Smell and taste changes. Taking a GLP-1 changes a person's relationship with food. These medications increase feelings of fullness, reducing the total amount of food you want to eat. At the same time, people who start taking them can also experience shifts in the types of food that they're interested in eating. Taste preference depends on many factors, And because GLP-1 medications have wide-ranging effects throughout the body, it's hard to understand how exactly the drugs might change a person's palate. They could rewire your desires by altering your hormone levels or by interacting directly with neurons in the brain. Or they could induce changes that interfere with your body's perception of sensory information. A 2026 study linked GLP-1s to disturbances in taste and smell perception. Researchers speculated that the medications may interfere with sensory neurons that carry information to the brain. Alternatively, the gastrointestinal side effects of GLP-1s may cause some people to experience symptoms like dry mouth and acid reflux, both of which can leave you with a bad taste in your mouth. If you start taking a GLP-1 and you notice unpleasant changes in your senses, it's a good idea to discuss them at your next appointment. Eye changes. High blood sugar can be very damaging to your eye health. Left untreated for an extended period of time, it may lead to vision-threatening conditions like diabetic retinopathy. As some of the most effective medications for managing blood sugar, GLP-1 drugs reduce the risk of diabetes-related complications in general, including retinopathy. Nevertheless, people who use GLP-1 medications still need to monitor their eye health. A 2025 study found an association between new-onset retinopathy and GLP-1 use. While the researchers advise people who take GLP-1s to keep up with their eye exams, they found no link between the drugs and worsening retinopathy or blindness, suggesting that eye issues associated with GLP-1 use would be unlikely to have a significant impact on a person's quality of life. The authors of that study also checked for an association between GLP-1 use and non-arteritic anterior ischemic optic neuropathy, or NAION, but found none. NAION, which is sometimes called an eye stroke, is a rare, fast-moving condition where a sudden loss of blood flow may lead to permanent blindness in one eye. The likelihood that anyone will experience NAION in their lifetime is very low, making it difficult for researchers to reach a definitive conclusion about the association between GLP-1 use and NAION. For instance, a more recent 2026 study did find an association between NAION and semaglutide, the only GLP-1 drug the researchers included in their study. But even though semaglutide more than doubled the risk, people who used the medication had just a 0.29% chance of developing the condition. At the moment, experts are still trying to understand if and what the connection between NAION and GLP-1 use is. If you use a GLP-1, you should continue to monitor your eye health, keep up with regular screenings, and note any changes in your vision and discuss them with your healthcare provider. The bottom line, as GLP-1s can have wide-ranging impacts on your health and life, and some of the changes can be unpleasant or even harmful, it's important to remember that everyone responds differently to medications. Some people may experience a lot of side effects, while others could experience none at all. It's a wide spectrum of health, not one size fits all, said Almondos. Above all, Garvey emphasized that it's important to consider the right amount of weight loss for your health. It's not just losing as much weight as you can, he said. It's losing the weight that brings you to good health, treats complications, and improves quality of life. That's important. Next, still from diatribe.org, is an item entitled 8 Apps to Improve Your Time and Range by Paul Heltzel and Natalie Sains, last reviewed August 12, 2026. Diabetes apps like Glucose Buddy, Eddy, MySugar, ChatCGM, and Happy Bob can be useful tools to monitor and improve blood glucose measures, including time and range. Smartphone apps can simplify diabetes data tracking and handle daily tasks like logging blood sugar, meals, and insulin dosing. These apps can reduce the time spent thinking about diabetes management, as well as make the process more engaging, more insightful, and less burdensome. Here we've collected apps for iPhone and Android smartphones that take different approaches to collecting diabetes data and making sense of blood sugar trends, which can help boost time in range. Most of these apps seamlessly sync with the readings a glucometer or continuous glucose monitor, that is CGM, is already storing on your phone. Some of the apps incorporate blood sugar readings using a game-like approach to encourage healthy habits. Others use your phone's camera to record meals and then show the effects on blood sugar. And artificial intelligence is increasingly taking on some of the load, logging meals and treatment, identifying blood sugar patterns, and even answering questions about trends. While some of these apps charge a subscription for advanced features, all are free to download and try to see if they meet your needs. 1. Under My Fork. The idea of the Under My Fork app is straightforward. Take photos of your meals with your smartphone instead of typing in the details of the meal you're about to eat to log it. The app analyzes the photo to determine the carb count and other meal ingredients so you don't have to. It then syncs that information with your CGM or glucometer readings to determine how much your treatment plan dealt with the post-meal blood sugar rise. You can also share your meal and blood sugar reports with a healthcare provider to help see how certain ingredients, along with the timing and amount of insulin, are affecting your blood sugar. 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Eddie, spelled E-D-D-I-I. 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Diabetes Cockpit. The Diabetes Cockpit app uses artificial intelligence to review data collected on your phone and provide feedback on where improvements could be made. The app analyzes blood sugar levels, carbs consumed, insulin delivered, and steps taken, among other data. Diabetes data can be automatically pulled from the iPhone's health app, which stores data from fitness trackers or meal tracking apps, for example, as well as your CGM system or glucometer. Alternatively, you can set the app to import blood sugar and treatment data from NightScout, an open-source app that tracks food and treatment information. The app takes your diabetes data collected over time and converts it into useful graphs and reports showing potential patterns and trends. An AI chatbot called Sam can also weigh in. The bot can answer preset questions like, any insights around my time in range? Or, any patterns regarding food recently? Plus, you can ask your own questions for the bot to answer. Cost. Free for up to 99 questions for the AI chatbot Sam. After that, it's between $1.99 for 5 more messages and $9.99 for 50. Available for iPhone. 4. Glucose Buddy. Glucose Buddy takes a multi-pronged approach to managing diabetes data, which combines tracking with in-app coaching and glucometer supplies. Like other apps, Glucose Buddy logs diabetes data, including blood sugar, daily steps, and exercise, and provides weekly reports with suggestions to improve glucose levels. Glucose Buddy can also use your smartphone's camera to make meal logging simpler. Snap a photo, and the app analyzes the image and taps into a large food database to reduce manual entries for carbs, fat, and protein. That information is tracked along with your CGM or glucometer readings to show how certain meals affect post-meal blood sugar rises. That data can also be shared with your healthcare provider, who can weigh in and potentially make adjustments if needed. In addition, with a subscription plan, you can add in-app coaching using text chat from a certified diabetes educator. The monthly subscription plans include test strips and a smart glucometer that syncs wirelessly with the app. Cost. The coaching plan starts at $20 monthly. A $30 plan comes with a glucometer, lancets, and 50 test strips a month. The $60 plan includes unlimited test strips. Available for iPhone and Android. 5. My Sugar. That's spelled MYSUGR. Millions of people use the My Sugar app, which takes diabetes data and presents it in a friendly, animated display for spotting trends and patterns. Blood sugar, carb intake, insulin dosing, meals, and physical activity appear as part of a point system. In-app challenges help motivate users to track data that helps time and range. MySugar syncs data from CGM and glucometer readings along with your physical activity, such as steps tracked by your phone sensors or fitness apps. An upgraded version of the app includes coaching from certified diabetes educators who can offer guidance based on data from the app via an in-app chat. Cost, free for most features, a pro subscription, $2.99 monthly or $27.99 annually, provides additional reports and adds a search feature for meals and activity, as well as the ability to take meal photos for tracking, among other features. Coaching plans vary from $19.99 for a month or $199.99 for a year. 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Gluco. That's spelled G-L-O-O-K-O. 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The app and companion website produce easy-to-read graphs that display this data from varied sources, making it easier to spot trends and glean insights. You can see how blood sugar responds to certain foods, physical activity, or insulin doses at specific times of day, or when you may be having trouble staying in range. That data can also be followed remotely by healthcare providers who can review the readings as they happen for possible treatment guidance. Cost. The Gluco app is free to download and use. 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Happy Bob. That's two words, happy and the name Bob. The Happy Bob app displays an animated character to add some fun and interactivity to the daily grind of tracking diabetes data. There's also a game element. Users collect stars as they meet targets and can set daily goals to add motivation to increase time in range. You can choose an animated Happy Bob character to suit different moods and personalities. When blood sugar is in range, the character aptly named Happy sends words of encouragement, while Bob's alter ego, Snarky, leans into sarcasm, and the app's Karen mood offers a know-it-all attitude. While more research is needed to show whether games can improve time in range, some studies have shown that combining fun and learning into diabetes management can have positive effects on mental well-being, education, and physical activity. Cost. Happy Bob offers a free week trial. After that, a subscription costs $9.99 monthly or $59.99 yearly. 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ChatCGM is an AI-based assistant that can log and analyze meals, review CGM and insulin dosing data, and offer insights and reports. Take a photo of what you're about to eat, and ChatCGM will identify the ingredients and provide a carb count. You can also tell the AI to log meals, insulin dosing, and carbs to the open-source software Night Scout. The AI can spot blood sugar trends, such as recurring highs and lows at the same time every day, which can be shared with your healthcare team to consider adjustments to treatment. To use ChatCGM, you need to download the Telegram chat app and then sign up on the ChatCGM website. Once logged in, you can chat with the AI, which, along with reviewing your data, offers encouragement in a conversational way. Cost: the basic plan is $5 a month for AI chat with voice commands and CARB estimation from images. The $10 monthly plan adds the ability to read CGM data. The $20 monthly plan adds weekly reports based on CGM data. 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The bottom line: smartphone apps for diabetes management can help collect your blood sugar, meal, insulin, and exercise data in one place. Doing so makes it easier to graph the data, visualize trends, and share reports with your healthcare provider. Some apps take a game-like approach to diabetes management, with the goal of keeping users motivated to track their progress and improve their time in range. Smartphone technology, including AI assistance, is becoming increasingly sophisticated in managing diabetes data. AI assistance can count carbs in a photo of a meal, analyze recurring blood sugar patterns from CGM readings, and answer questions from users looking to make sense of a steady stream of data. Now let's turn to a recipe from diatribe.org entitled Classic Caprese Salad by Catherine Newman, last reviewed June 29, 2026. On those days when it's too hot to even dream of turning on a stove or oven, consider the caprese, a refreshing Italian summer salad that requires little more than a knife and four ingredients. Also known as tomatoes, basil, and mozzarella, this is a simple but delicious and refreshing summer classic. It is served traditionally as lunch or an appetizer, but on especially hot days, we eat it for dinner. That might not sound like enough food, but we eat kind of a lot of it, especially my daughter, Birdie, who identifies this as her actual favorite meal. It's best to go with fresh ingredients if at all possible, but if you don't have fresh basil, you can swap a blob of prepared pesto for both the olive oil and basil. 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Recipe details: active time, 15 minutes. 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Ingredients: 2 to 3 large tomatoes, kosher salt, 12 ounces fresh mozzarella. 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Instructions: 1. 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Salt them generously. 2. 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Lay the slices on the tomatoes. 3. Drizzle with the olive oil, then top each piece with a fresh basil leaf. Season as needed and serve. Recipe note: I love the gorgeousness and spectacle of serving the salad on a platter, but you can do it more humbly too. Just dice the tomatoes and cheese, slice the basil, and toss everything in a bowl with the olive oil, 1 tablespoon of balsamic vinegar, and salt to taste. Why do I use balsamic vinegar here, but not in the above version? I don't know, but that's what I do. Feel free to add balsamic as you like to the sliced version for some extra depth of flavor. This concludes Diabetes and You for today. Your reader has been Cindy Fraser. If you have any questions...
2: 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Mostly cloudy skies this afternoon with a chance of showers and thunderstorms. We'll see a high of 81. Chance of showers and thunderstorms this evening, a low of 61. Partly sunny on Wednesday with a slight chance of rain in the morning, a high of 72. 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
6: 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And now, I'll begin with Personal Best, copyright 2026, Ebix Incorporated, May 2026. Curious about weighted vests? These fitness garments have weights sewn in or removable weights. They're popular because they can offer some surprising benefits when properly fitted, including 1. Maintaining and building muscle. 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Improving posture. A vest can make you more aware of how you're standing and moving. 3. Boosting motivation. If you're not a gym person, wearing a vest while you walk makes exercise easy. There isn't enough evidence that wearing weighted vests can improve bone strength. Choose a vest with adjustable weights and start out with a low weight. If you have a chronic health issue, such as arthritis, knee pain, heart disease, balance problems, or diabetes, get your health care providers okay before using a weighted vest. Remember, any exercise, with or without a weighted vest, is good for your heart. And now I'll be reading Health.com, copyright 2026, Dot-Dash Meredith Publishing, May 19th, 2026. 10 strength exercises that can help you age better, according to a personal trainer, by Jacob Rose, CSCS. At a glance, strength training supports healthy aging by preserving muscle, bone density, metabolic health, and independence. Functional, full-body exercises build strength, balance, and coordination for everyday movement and tasks. Consistent body weight or light resistance training improves stability, posture, and long-term confidence without heavy weights. Regular strength training or resistant exercises can help you age better by increasing muscle mass, improving bone density, and enhancing stability. It also has a positive impact on your metabolic health by reducing body fat and improving blood sugar levels. If you want to age with confidence and stay active longer, try these exercises with or without weights. 1. Squats. Squats work your legs, hips, and core in one powerful movement. You can load them in a variety of ways, but starting with body weight squats is perfectly acceptable. You can move on to holding a kettlebell or dumbbell by your chest to increase the challenge. How to do it. Stand with your feet shoulder width apart. Brace your core and push your hips back like you're sitting in a chair. Keep your core tight as you sit back. Lower your body until your thighs are about parallel to the ground. Press through your midfoot to stand back up. 2. Deadlifts. Deadlifts strengthen your back, glutes, and hamstrings, the muscles that help you stand upright and lift objects safely. Many people hurt their back simply by lifting groceries or loading laundry. but deadlifts are a great way to teach your body how to lift things safely. While you can load this movement heavily with a barbell, it's best to start with a single kettlebell or dumbbell for a safer variation. How to do it. Stand with your feet hip-width apart, holding a dumbbell or kettlebell between your legs. Brace your stomach and push your hips back with a slight bend in your knees. Don't let your back bend. Hinge from your hips instead. Keep your back flat as you lower the weight to the floor. Pause for a moment and drive your hips forward to stand back up. 3 push-ups. Push-ups strengthen your upper body muscles like your chest, shoulders, arms, and core. Upper body strength is often overlooked, but it's essential for daily activities like carrying bags or catching yourself from a fall. If you find regular push-ups too hard, you can also modify the movement by doing it from your knees or placing your hands on an elevated surface. How to do it. Start in a plank position with your hands under your shoulders and keep your body in a straight line. Keep your stomach tight and lower your chest toward the floor as low as you can. Push yourself back up to the starting position. 4 walking lunges. Lunges work your legs one at a time, improving your balance and coordination. They'll also help you reduce uneven strength. It's best to do these slowly and controlled so your knees don't wobble excessively. How to do it. Stand tall with your feet together and take one big step forward with one leg. Lower until both knees bend at about 90 degrees. Now, push back to the standing position and switch legs, repeating the sequence as you walk forward. 5 planks. The plank is a core exercise that builds strength without moving your spine. When you do these, make sure you keep your hips neutral and your back flat as you hold the position. And don't forget to breathe. How to do it. Place your forearms on the floor and kick your legs back straight with your toes tucked. Keep your body in a straight line, tighten your stomach and glutes, and hold until your form breaks down. Rest and repeat 2 to 3 times through. 6 single arm row. Pulling exercises like rows strengthen your upper back and arms. Doing them one arm at a time also helps you even out any discrepancies between sides. Choose a moderately weighted dumbbell that lets you complete 8 to 12 reps with 2 or 3 in reserve. How to do it. Choose a bench that comes up to your knee or shin. Place one knee on the bench and keep your other foot on the floor. Hold a dumbbell in the same hand of the knee that's on the bench and pull your elbow back towards your torso while squeezing your shoulder blades. Stop when your elbow reaches your torso and slowly lower your arm. Perform 8 to 12 reps and switch sides. 7 seated shoulder press. A staple movement in day-to-day life is lifting your arms overhead for various tasks. Think putting luggage in overhead bins or retrieving items from shelves. This exercise strengthens your shoulders and arms and helps you maintain the ability to lift objects overhead. How to do it. Sit on a 90-degree bench with your back straight and core engaged. Hold 2 weights at shoulder level and press your arms overhead to full extension, keeping your shoulders retracted and your gaze forward. Lower slowly, keep your core tight, and repeat. Do 8 to 10 reps. 8 glute bridges. The glutes are powerhouse muscles for walking, standing, and climbing stairs. Strong glutes also help reduce back pain. Given that back pain is one of the most common age-related complaints, it's worth incorporating exercises that target this major stabilizing muscle. How to do it? Lie on your back with knees bent. Keep your core tight, back pressed into the floor, and push your feet into the floor as you lift your hips toward the ceiling. Squeeze your glutes at the top and then lower slowly back to the ground. Perform 10 to 15 reps. 9. Step-ups. Step-ups mimic real-life movement and strengthen your legs while improving stability and coordination. Find a box or bench that puts your front bent leg at about 90 degrees when you step onto it. You can load these with weight by holding dumbbells at your sides or in front of you by your chest for extra core engagement. How to do it? Place your front foot on the box or chair and slowly press it into the surface to propel yourself up. Pause briefly at the top, then step down slowly and with control. Switch legs. Do 10 reps or so per leg. 10. Kettlebell carries. This involves holding weights and walking, which trains grip, posture, and core strength. You want the weight to be heavy enough to be challenging, but not so heavy that your grip gives out after a few seconds. Shoot for about 30 to 60 seconds per set. Grip strength is associated with longevity because it's likely a proxy for overall body strength. However, it's still worth training directly. How to do it? Hold dumbbells or kettlebells at your sides. Stand tall, squeeze your shoulder blades together, and walk for 30 to 60 seconds. Rest and repeat. How strength training supports longevity. Strength training does more than build muscle. It supports your entire body. Research shows lifting weights can improve insulin resistance, reduce inflammation, and improve heart health. Studies show that muscle mass is one of the strongest predictors of long-term survival. Resistance training helps prevent bone loss and lowers the risk of osteoporosis-related fractures. Strength training also targets the visible signs of aging: weakness, poor posture, and frailty. Perhaps the biggest benefit? Independence. As people lose strength, everyday tasks like standing from a chair become difficult. Strength training directly trains the movements used in daily life and is the perfect complement to a well-rounded exercise routine. And now I'll be reading Health.com, copyright 2026, Dot-Dash, Meredith Publishing, published on June 16th, 2026. 5 Ways to Make Full Body Exercises More Effective as You Age, According to a Personal Trainer, by Jacob Rose, CSCS. At a glance, progressing with full body exercises as you age is not about chasing extreme workouts. It is about building strength you can use and preventing age-related functional decline. Start with good technique, add resistance slowly, and add more volume over time. The best program is one you can do consistently, safely, and confidently. With the right progressions, full body exercise can help you stay strong, mobile, and independent for years to come. Progression doesn't always mean lifting the heaviest weight in the room or making every workout harder than the last. As you age, smart progression is about gradually building capacity, improving movement quality, and choosing exercises that match your body's current and future needs. You can improve your body's function with a variety of body part-specific exercises and machines, but training with freestanding full-body exercises will be the most efficient and allow you to target muscle, multiple muscle groups in one session. 1. Focus on movement quality. When implementing full body exercises, you need to start with movement quality. Machines are easy because they typically operate in a fixed plane of motion, and all you really need to do is use your prime movers to get the job done. Freestanding full body exercises are a little different. They require you to execute multiple muscle actions at once, and they don't have the training wheels that machines do, which means you can mess them up if you're not careful with your form. Good technique helps you train the intended muscles and reduce injury risk. On a leg press machine, you just have to push the weight away from you with your feet. But during a loaded free squat, for example, your knees, hips, and ankles need to stay in line while all you brace your core. Keep your chest high and distribute your body weight evenly. Or during a deadlift, to safely pick up the weight, you need to drive through your feet and hips while your core stays braced and your spine remains neutral and stable. So, before adding heavier weights, more reps, or complexity, focus on how the movement feels and looks. It's always best to perfect your form before progressing to any other variable. 2. Add external resistance gradually. Once you're confident in your form, you can start adding external resistance to progress the movement. Full body exercises like the squat or deadlift are often associated with loading a barbell, but you don't have to use one at all. You can hold dumbbells or kettlebells instead. This reduces some of the intimidation factor and gives you more freedom to adjust your grip, stance, and range of motion to what feels best for your body. Dumbbells and kettlebells also make it easier to start with lighter loads. Train one side at a time and set the weights down quickly if something feels off. For many people, that makes dumbbells and kettlebells a more approachable way to build strength before or instead of using a barbell for full body exercises. When choosing a weight, start lighter than you think you need. I always recommend clients start with a weight they are confident with, so they have more room to grow into the heavier weights. This not only builds confidence, but also prevents you from getting hurt. Adding even 2 to 5 pounds can meaningfully change how an exercise feels. A good progression for many adults is to increase weight only when you can complete all prescribed repetitions with steady form and without joint pain. For example, if you're doing goblet squats for 3 sets of 10 repetitions, stay with the same weight until every set feels controlled. Then increase the load slightly and complete the same number of reps. 3. Control your volume. Once you've started playing around with weight progressions, another variable you can modify is your volume, which is the total number of sets and reps. By adding even just one extra rep or set to an exercise at any given weight, you can gradually supply your body with more stimulus without overreaching. Although it may seem insignificant, incremental volume increases compound over time and gives you another lever to pull on when it comes to managing your full body progressions. For example, if you're doing shoulder presses for 3 sets of 10 reps at 10 pounds, you can progress it by doing 3 sets of 12 reps at the same weight. Or you could keep the reps the same and do 4 sets of 10 reps instead. Both are satisfactory progressions. 4. Prioritize recovery. Recovery is essential at any age, but as you get older, it becomes even more imperative. If you overextend yourself too much, you're more likely to get hurt, and injuries are likely to take longer to heal than in your 20s. For many adults, 2 to 3 full body strength workouts per week is a realistic starting point. Leave at least one day between challenging sessions, especially if you are new to training or returning after a break. Nutrition is also just as important for your recovery. As we age, our bodies don't utilize

0: trainer who specializes in working with an older population. Professional guidance can help you choose appropriate exercises and progression while avoiding unnecessary injury risk. You should also check with a healthcare provider before starting a new exercise program if you have been inactive for a long time or have a medical condition that affects your ability to exercise safely. Why full body exercises matter as you age. You don't always have to do full body exercises, but it's worth incorporating more of them as you age because these movements translate to everyday life. For example, loaded squats are a great strength exercise because they use multiple muscle groups in your lower body, like quads, hips, and hamstrings, while mimicking movement patterns that you do each day, like bending down to pick something up or getting off the toilet. I'll use loaded carries as another example. The premise is simple. Pick up a heavy set of dumbbells and walk a set distance. This helps with grip, strength, posture, and shoulder stability while also translating into activities you are familiar with, like carrying groceries or other heavy objects. Aside from translating to everyday activities, full body exercises also challenge your strength, stability, and balance all at once. Instead of just doing isolated cable or machine exercises, which have their place, don't get me wrong, a movement like the kettlebell deadlift will target all your major muscle groups while challenging your spine stability and your ability to change position through a dynamic range of motion. And now I'll be reading Personal Best, copyright 2026, Ebix Incorporated, May 2026. Zorba's Corner. Waking up during the night and having trouble getting back to sleep is a common problem, and it worsens as we age. Small adjustments add up, and better sleep is often within reach. Here are a few ways to sleep well. A cooler bedroom promotes better sleep. For most people, around 68 degrees Fahrenheit is ideal. Pay attention to your pillows. Some people prefer them firm, while others opt for soft. If you haven't replaced yours in 5 years, buy a new one. Your bedding should be light enough for you to move easily during the night. Not too heavy and not too thin. And if your mattress feels too firm, a mattress topper can add softness without the expense of buying a new mattress. Medical issues and medications are also common culprits. Hormonal changes and an enlarged prostate can cause frequent urination at night. Hot flashes, chronic pain, and anxiety are also common sleep thieves. 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Disrupting sleep is a side effect of some medications. Finally, there's caffeine and alcohol. Too much coffee during the day can linger, disturbing your sleep cycle. And while many people believe a drink before bed helps them sleep, alcohol fragments sleep and leads to more nighttime awakenings. Avoiding alcohol within 2 hours of bedtime is a simple and effective step. Zorba, Pastor, MD. This is Healthy Lifestyle, and I'm your reader, Dawn, with the audio reading service at the Allen County Public Library in Fort Wayne, Indiana.
1: Stardate, September 14th. Pegasus has a bit of an identity crisis. The stars that outline its body, the Great Square, don't all belong to the flying horse. In fact, the brightest of the four stars officially belongs to Andromeda. The Great Square is in the east at nightfall. Its member stars are all bright enough to see even through moderate light pollution. The square is tilted, so it looks more like a diamond than a square. Its brightest member forms the left point of the diamond, the star Alpheratz. It's about 100 light years from Earth, and it consists of two stars.

0: both of which are a good bit bigger, brighter, and heavier than the Sun. In earlier centuries, Alpheirats was considered a member of both Pegasus and Andromeda. It's a prominent member of the classical outlines of both constellations. But in the early 20th century, astronomers decided to formalize the constellations. In 1930, they adopted a list of 88 constellations and gave them precise boundaries, like the borders of states or nations. That meant that every star could belong to only one constellation. The way the borders were drawn, Alpheirats stayed with Andromeda. There's no way to not see the star as part of the Great Square. So unofficially, Alpheirats maintains its dual citizenship, the second brightest star of Andromeda and the brightest star of the Great Square of Pegasus. We'll have more about the flying horse tomorrow. Our web address is stardate.org. For the University of Texas McDonald Observatory, I'm Billy Henry.
1: 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Mostly cloudy skies this afternoon with a chance of showers and thunderstorms. We'll see a high of 81. Chance of showers and thunderstorms this evening, a low of 61. Partly sunny on Wednesday with a slight chance of rain in the morning, a high of 72. 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
4: 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Health, Disability, and Medicine Information and Facts by Disabled World, updated July 23, 2026. 6 in 10 adults in the United States have at least one chronic disease, and 4 in 10 adults have 2 or more. These diseases are a major cause of morbidity and mortality, and they put a significant burden on the healthcare system as well as the society at large. What defines health? In humans, health is the ability of individuals and communities to adapt and self-manage when facing physical, mental, or social challenges. The World Health Organization, WHO, defined health in its broader sense in its 1948 Constitution as a state of complete physical, mental, and social well-being, and not merely the absence of disease or infirmity. This definition has been subject to controversy, in particular as lacking operational value and because of the problem created by use of the word complete. Other definitions have been proposed, among which a recent definition that correlates health and personal satisfaction. Classification systems such as the WHO family of international classifications, including the International Classification of Functioning, Disability, and Health, ICF, and the International Classification of Diseases, ICD, are commonly used to define and measure the components of health. Today, about 1 in 5 people worldwide are living with at least one disability, and most people will experience a disability of some form during their lives. It is important to remember disability does not necessarily equate to poor health. For example, in the early stages of disability associated with paraplegia, the affected person may be considered in poor health and may have a greater need for medical and health care, but once their condition is stable, they may enjoy good health. Disability does not include situations that are not health-related, such as participation restrictions solely due to socioeconomic factors. This distinguishes disability from disadvantage or exclusion unrelated to health. However, presence of disability and severity of disability are often associated with individuals' socioeconomic environments. People's health is increasingly conceptualized in terms of their quality of life, what activities they can do, in what areas of life they can participate as they wish, and what long-term supports they require for living in the community. The International Classification of Functioning, Disability and Health, ICF, defines disability as an umbrella term for impairments, activity limitations, and participation restrictions. Disability is the interaction between individuals with a health condition, e.g., cerebral palsy, Down syndrome, and depression, and personal and environmental factors, e.g., negative attitudes, inaccessible transportation and public buildings, and limited social supports. The diversity of disability, while some health conditions associated with disability result in poor health and extensive health care needs, others do not. However, all people with disabilities have the same general health care needs as everyone else, and therefore need access to mainstream health care services. Article 25 of the UN Convention on the Rights of Persons with Disabilities, CRPD, reinforces the right of persons with disabilities to attain the highest standard of health care without discrimination. Health conditions are a prerequisite but not a determinant, and personal factors may also influence outcomes. Impairments are problems in body function or structure, such as significant deviation or loss. Activity limitations are difficulties an individual may have in executing activities. Participation restrictions are problems an individual may experience in involvement in life situations. Environmental factors include all the physical and social aspects of the environment that may affect a person's experience of disability, including equipment used or personal assistance provided. Environmental factors may act as facilitators that diminish disability or barriers that create it. People with disability often face barriers to good health. Studies show that individuals with disabilities are more likely than people without disabilities to report having poorer overall health, skipping medical care because of cost, having no access to health insurance, having less access to adequate health care, engaging in risky health behaviors, including smoking and physical inactivity. There are many types of disabilities, such as those that affect a person's vision, thinking, hearing, learning, movement, mental health, remembering, communicating, social relationships. Disabilities can affect people in different ways, even when one person has the same type of disability as another person. Some disabilities may be hidden or difficult to see. Quick and interesting health facts. 1/3 of all cancers are preventable. There are more bacteria in your mouth than there are people in the world. On average, right-handed people live 9 years longer than left-handed people. There are 2.5 trillion, give or take, of red blood cells in your body at any moment. Your body gives off enough heat in 30 minutes to bring half a gallon of water to a boil. Over 40 million Americans have chronic halitosis, which is a condition causing bad breath that never goes away. In 1815, French chemist Michael Eugène Chevreul realized the first link between diabetes and sugar metabolism when he discovered that the urine of a diabetic was identical to grape sugar. An adult has fewer bones than a baby. We start off life with 350 bones, but because bones fuse during growth, we end up with only 206 as adults. Motorists who talk on cell phones are more impaired than drunk drivers with blood alcohol levels exceeding 0.08. Men have more blood than women. 1.5 gallons, 5.68 liters for men, versus 0.875 gallons, 3.31 liters for women. 33% of those who drink four or more caffeinated beverages, such as soda or coffee, daily are put at a higher risk for sleep apnea. No one seems to know why people blush. Because of today's alarming obesity rates, this generation of children will be the first to live shorter lives than their parents. There are about 60,000 miles, 96,560.64 kilometers, of blood vessels in the human body, and your heart pumps about 2,000 gallons, 7,570.82 liters, of blood through those vessels every day. Out of the 206 bones in the human adult's body, 106 are in the hands and feet. Staying healthy with physical activity. Adults with disabilities should try to get at least 2 hours and 30 minutes, 150 minutes, a week of moderate intensity aerobic physical activity, i.e. brisk walking, wheeling oneself in a wheelchair, or at least 1 hour and 15 minutes, 75 minutes a week, of vigorous intensity aerobic physical activity, i.e. jogging, wheelchair basketball, or a mix of both moderate and vigorous intensity aerobic physical activities each week. A rule of thumb is that 1 minute of vigorous intensity activity is about the same as 2 minutes of moderate intensity activity. They should avoid inactivity, as some physical activity is better than none. Muscle strengthening activities should include moderate and high intensity and involve all major muscle groups on 2 or more days a week, i.e. working with resistance band, adapted yoga, as these activities provide additional health benefits. All children and adolescents should do 1 hour, 60 minutes or more of physical activity each day. If a person with a disability cannot meet the physical activity guidelines, they should engage in regular physical activity based on their abilities and should avoid inactivity. Adults with disabilities should talk to their healthcare provider about the amounts and types of physical activity that are appropriate for their abilities. People with disabilities can and do lead long, healthy lives. Many can and do go to school and attend places of worship. They vote, marry, have children, work, and play. Having a disability does not mean a person cannot be healthy. Frequently asked questions. What is the difference between a disability and a chronic illness? A chronic illness is a long-lasting health condition such as diabetes or heart disease, while a disability is an impairment or limitation that affects daily activities and participation in life. A chronic illness can lead to disability, but the two are not the same, and one can exist without the other. How can I find a doctor experienced with my disability? Ask your primary care provider for referrals, contact disability-specific advocacy organizations, and check whether local clinics or hospitals have specialized programs. Reading patient reviews and asking about a provider's experience with your condition can help you choose the right fit. What is preventive health care and why does it matter for people with disabilities? Preventive care includes screenings, vaccinations, and checkups that catch health problems early before they become serious. It is especially important for people with disabilities who may face barriers to care and can benefit from proactive management of secondary conditions. How does mental health relate to physical disability? Living with a physical disability can increase the risk of stress, anxiety, or depression, while good mental health supports better physical outcomes and quality of life. Treating both together rather in isolation leads to more effective and lasting care. What are secondary health conditions in people with disabilities? Secondary conditions are additional health problems that can arise as a result of a primary disability, such as pressure sores, chronic pain, or fatigue. Many of these are preventable or manageable with the right care, monitoring, and lifestyle adjustments. How can caregivers support the health of a person with a disability? Caregivers can help by coordinating appointments, tracking medications, encouraging physical activity, and watching for changes in health or mood. It is equally important that caregivers protect their own well-being to avoid burnout and continue providing quality support. What role does nutrition play in managing a disability? A balanced diet helps maintain a healthy weight, supports energy levels, and lowers the risk of secondary conditions such as diabetes and heart disease. Some disabilities affect appetite, swallowing, or digestion. So working with a dietitian can help tailor a nutrition plan to individual needs. Curated and edited by Ian C. Langtry, founder and editor-in-chief, Disabled World. This section maintained by the Disabled World editorial team. Last updated 23rd of July, 2026. And now from Disabled World, Autism Diagnosis and the Line Between Traits and Disorder by George Cassidy Payne, published 1st of May, 2026, updated August 18th, 2026. Autism Spectrum Diagnosis and the Line That Isn't There. The insistence that not everyone is on the autism spectrum preserves a boundary that diagnosis requires. But it also raises a question the diagnosis cannot fully answer. What exactly is being separated from what? The claim that autism is a distinct neurodevelopmental condition is clinically precise. Within the framework of the DSM-5-TR, autism spectrum disorder is defined by persistent differences in social communication and interaction alongside restricted or repetitive patterns of behavior. These traits must also be accompanied by clinically significant impairment in daily functioning. That final requirement is decisive. Diagnosis is not simply a matter of identifying traits, it is a judgment about impact. There is no blood test for autism, no brain scan confirms it. Clinicians rely instead on developmental history, behavioral observation, and structured instruments such as the ADOS2 and ADIR. Screening tools in childhood and adulthood may indicate likelihood, but they do not settle the question. They point toward a threshold at which variation becomes impairment. A diagnosis is made when a configuration of traits crosses that threshold. What complicates this picture is that the traits themselves are not confined to those who meet diagnostic criteria. They are widely distributed across the population. Sensory sensitivity, preference for routine, intense focus, and differences in social communication appear in many people who are never diagnosed. Others exhibit clusters of these traits at a level that produces significant functional disruption and therefore receives a clinical label. The distinction, then, is not between presence and absence. It is between distribution and configuration. Human traits vary continuously. Diagnosis does not. It is here that a conceptual tension begins to emerge. If traits are continuous, it becomes tempting to imagine the spectrum as something that extends across everyone. But this is where clinical reasoning draws its necessary line. Continuity of traits does not imply continuity of impairment. Still, the overlap is revealing. The same traits that are disabling in one environment may be neutral or even advantageous in another. Sensory sensitivity can become distress under overload. Intense focus can become liability in systems that demand constant task switching. Differences in communication style can become barriers in environments that privilege rapid reciprocity. This suggests that autism is not only a property of the individual, but a relationship between cognition and environment. The boundary, then, is not purely biological, it is ecological. And once that is seen clearly, the spectrum no longer appears as a line dividing two kinds of people. It appears as a distribution of human variation, encountering the limits of a particular social world. The difficulty is that diagnosis must still draw a line, even when reality resists stable edges. Clinical systems require thresholds in order to allocate support, determine eligibility, and organize care. Without them, need becomes harder to name, not easier to address. But the existence of a threshold does not settle what lies beneath it. If anything, it clarifies the tension. Autism remains a clinically necessary category because some configurations of traits produce sustained difficulty that cannot be reduced to preference or personality. At the same time, those same traits do not appear out of nowhere at the moment of diagnosis. They exist along a wider continuum of human variation, only becoming visible as disorder when they encounter environments that cannot accommodate them. This is where the idea of a spectrum becomes unstable in public discourse. It is often treated as a single line stretching from not autistic to very autistic, as if the only question were degree. But clinically, it is not a scale of intensity, it is a description of how multiple traits cluster together across domains: communication, behavior, sensory processing, and flexibility. A person is not diagnosed because they have more autism than another person. They are diagnosed because a particular configuration of traits reaches a level of functional impact. This distinction matters because it exposes a common misunderstanding. When people say everyone is a little autistic, they're usually pointing to genuine human overlap. Most people have moments of sensory overload, social awkwardness, or attachment to routine. But these isolated traits do not constitute the clinical condition. They do not, in most cases, organize into a stable pattern of impairment. The clinical threshold, in other words, is not arbitrary, but neither is it purely natural. It is a negotiated boundary between human variation and the demands of specific environments. Once that is recognized, the spectrum can no longer be understood as a simple medical ladder. It becomes something closer to a map of friction points between cognition and world. This is where a second layer of interpretation becomes unavoidable. If the same traits shift from neutral to disabling depending on context, then disability is not located solely inside the individual. It is produced in the interaction between the individual and the structures they must navigate. Fluorescent lighting, constant social signaling, open plan offices, rapid conversational turn-taking, and implicit social norms all shape whether a given cognitive style becomes sustainable or exhausting. Autism, in this sense, is not only a neurodevelopmental condition, it is also a diagnostic window into the relationship between human diversity and environmental design. This does not dissolve the clinical category. It reinforces why it exists. A diagnosis marks those whose needs are consistent, significant, and not easily absorbed by existing environments. It identifies where support must be structured rather than improvised. But it also raises an uncomfortable implication. If disability emerges at the point of mismatch between cognition and environment, then environments are not neutral backgrounds. They are active participants in producing or reducing disability. This shifts the question. It is no longer only about how individuals are classified, it is about how systems are built. Neurotypicality, from this perspective, is not a universal standard of cognition. It is a statistical center produced by environments that reward certain forms of communication and sensory tolerance. It is what emerges when a particular configuration of traits is most easily accommodated by prevailing social structures. The spectrum, then, is not a line separating normal from abnormal minds. It is a distribution of human variation filtered through the constraints of a particular world, and that world is not fixed. What counts as functional cognition has always depended on historical and material conditions. In one context, sustained focus is essential. In another, rapid switching is rewarded. In one environment, sensory sensitivity is irrelevant. In another, it becomes a daily burden. The same human traits move in and out of alignment depending on how the environment is arranged. Seen this way, autism does not reveal a deviation from nature. It reveals how tightly normality is bound to design. The most persistent confusion arises when these two levels are collapsed into one. On one level, autism is a clinical category that identifies individuals with significant support needs. On another, it exposes the broader truth that human cognition is variable and only becomes disordered in relation to specific expectations. Both levels are real. Neither replaces the other. The clinical level is necessary for care, funding, education, and protection. Without it, those with high support needs would become harder to identify, not easier to include. The structural level is necessary for understanding why those needs arise in the first place and why they vary so dramatically across environments. Holding both together is difficult because each resists the logic of the other. Clinical systems require boundaries. Philosophical interpretation reveals continuities. One organizes care, the other destabilizes assumptions about where care is needed and why. The spectrum sits precisely at this intersection. not as a line that divides humanity into categories, but as a structure that shows how categories are produced at all. And what it shows most consistently is that the boundary between autistic and not autistic is not a line drawn through nature. It is a line drawn through human variation after the fact, when variation meets the limits of a particular social world. The question is not whether the line exists, it is what it becomes visible against. Once this is clear, the ethical question shifts. It is no longer only about who qualifies for diagnosis, it is about what kind of society is built around this distribution of minds. If traits associated with autism exist in varying degrees across the population, then the work of adaptation cannot be assigned to a single group. It cannot be framed as the task of fixing those who diverge most from the norm. It becomes a shared responsibility to build environments, habits, and institutions that support a wide range of cognitive styles. This is where the universal intuition, properly understood, becomes constructive rather than reductive. In early childhood, when the brain is most responsive to experience, inclusion can be treated not as an abstract value, but as a set of practiced skills. Parents and teachers can cultivate what might be called empathy and flexibility as capacities that develop through repetition. Children can be guided to tolerate difference, adapt to changing expectations, and engage across styles of communication that are not identical to their own. These are not specialized interventions, they are foundational practices that benefit all children while making environments more navigable for those with greater support needs. At the same time, the broader public can be taught to recognize moments of what might be called social overload. These are the points at which the brain defaults into defensiveness, tribal thinking, or withdrawal in response to difference. Learning to pause at that threshold rather than react automatically is a form of cognitive work that extends beyond any diagnostic category. It is a shared human task. Research priorities could reflect this shift. Instead of focusing exclusively on deficits within individuals, greater attention could be directed toward the conditions under which diverse groups successfully collaborate. This would include studying interactions across different levels of support need and identifying the kinds of environmental and relational factors that allow understanding to emerge. The question would not only be what makes individuals struggle, but what enables connection. Taken together, these approaches suggest a broader reorientation. Support would no longer be framed as a specialized service for a defined minority, but as a general standard for how people learn to live with one another. The goal would not be statistical normalcy, but functional flourishing across a wide range of cognitive profiles. This does not eliminate the need for diagnosis. Clinical categories remain essential for organizing care, securing resources, and ensuring that those with the greatest needs are not overlooked. Nor does it erase the reality that individuals at higher levels of support requirement experience the world in ways that demand sustained, often intensive assistance. What it does is redistribute responsibility. Instead of locating the problem entirely within the individual who meets diagnostic criteria, it recognizes that the challenge of building a livable social world is shared. Some individuals require more support to navigate that world, but everyone participates in shaping the conditions that make navigation possible or impossible. Seen this way, the spectrum is neither universal in the sense of collapsing all distinction, nor bounded in the sense of separating entirely different kinds of minds. It is a layered model. Beneath the clinical threshold lies a continuous distribution of traits. Above that threshold lies the practical necessity of care. The clarity comes from holding both at once. Human variation is continuous. Support is not. And a society that understands that distinction can move beyond the false choice of pathologizing difference and dissolving it into abstraction. It can begin to ask a better question, not who belongs on the spectrum, but how we build a world in which more people across that spectrum of traits can actually thrive. Well, that's all the time we have for today. This has been Melinda Ambrose with Disability Connection. I hope you've enjoyed today's reading from the audio reading service at the Allen County Public Library in Fort Wayne, Indiana.
1: 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Just say, play WKAR Radio Reading Service and enjoy. Mostly cloudy skies this afternoon with a chance of showers and thunderstorms. We'll see a high of 81. Chance of showers and thunderstorms this evening, a low of 61. Partly sunny on Wednesday with a slight chance of rain in the morning, a high of 72. 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

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This is Greg Pratt and Bridget Boisinet with the reading of the Lansing State Journal and the Detroit News and Free Press. For the next half hour, I'll be reading the Lansing State Journal news, beginning with the obituaries. I have two of them today. I have Ronald F. Baker from Williamston and John Thalen from St. John's. And our first article will be titled, Bittersweet, Student Bookstore Building in East Lansing Coming Down. Demolition has begun at the student bookstore just north of Michigan State's campus this week. Since 1960, the student bookstore has called Grand River Avenue its home, selling course packs, textbooks, and Michigan State University merchandise. Now it's ready to see a new life as a 12-story multi-use development made of mass timber. We've got all the barricades in place. The construction barricades are going to stay in place until we finish the exterior of the building, Greg Baleen, whose family runs the student bookstore, told the State Journal on Friday. The building starts coming down on Monday and Tuesday. Demolition was well underway on Monday, along with the student bookstore space. The storefronts that were once home to Starbucks and No Tie will be torn down to make space for the new build. Once the cleanup on the building is done, the footings will be poured and construction will start as the building becomes part of the East Lansing skyline. Baleen told the State Journal previously that the new building will be named in honor of his late father, Howard Baleen, who first operated the bookstore located at 421 East Grand River Avenue. The 12-story building will have an estimated 296 apartments and ground floor commercial space. The Howard will be built using mass timber and construction is expected to be complete by 2028. I'm a little overwhelmed, Baleen told the State Journal. It's been a really bittersweet thing for me. I was born and raised in that store. I'm really happy with where we're headed with it and what we're building. I think it would make my father proud, but at the same point, it's hard to separate that romanticism, and that attachment that you have to that building. The building will be produced in collaboration with Harbor Bay Ventures, a group the Baleen family has partnered with twice before. They also built the landmark above the Target store on Grand River Avenue and Newman Lofts Senior Housing at 200 Albert Avenue, just north of Landmark and above the Foster Coffee Company. It means a lot to me building something that's responsible for the future, Baleen told the State Journal. It's not just an ordinary building that is going to be sustainable. It's going to be a green building. It's going to be globally certified. That means an awful lot to me. It's kind of one of those things that I wish I could put into words how it makes me feel about building that. I think it's really cool. I think it's going to be an amazing thing for our community and for the world. Construction updates can be found on the City of East Lansing website at one word, cityofeastlansing.com/2675/the-Howard-construction-updates. Next article is titled, Suspect in February Lansing Homicide Ordered to Stand Trial. The Eaton County Prosecutor's Office on Monday, September 14, announced that the 32-year-old man charged in the February fatal shooting of a man in Lansing has been bound over to face trial. Following a preliminary hearing on September 11 in Eaton County District Court, Aaron Paul Musso was set for arraignment in 56th Circuit Court at 8:30 a.m. September 24, followed by a status conference on October 16, 2026. Musso was charged on February 11 with one count of open murder in the connection of the death of Vincent Beeman, 53, and had a cash or surety bond set at $3 million, according to online court records. Musso faces up to life in prison if convicted. Lansing police were dispatched to the 3900 block of Burnway Drive at about 10:50 a.m.
on Sunday, February 9th, for a medical call and found Vincent Beeman dead inside his apartment, police previously said. At this time, investigators believe the victim died from serious injuries, Lansing police spokesman Jordan Gulkus said in a release, which added Beeman's death is being investigated as a homicide. The Lansing Police Department is still investigating the exact cause of death. Beeman died from blunt force trauma, according to Logan Bailey, Director of Public and Governmental Affairs for Eaton County. At the time of the homicide, Musso was living with Beeman in the same apartment, according to the prosecutor's office. Burnway Drive is located off South Waverly Road between West Holmes and West Jolly, near the border between Ingham and Eaton counties. The preliminary examination was prosecuted by Prosecutor Doug Lloyd and Assistant Prosecuting Attorney Andrea Marti. Musso was represented by Eaton County Assistant Public Defenders Robert Palmer and Stephen Milks. And a chilly article titled UP Residents Woke Up to First Frost of Season Where It Was Icy. It may feel too soon, but we can stop asking when we'll get the first frost of the season. It already happened. Michigan's Upper Peninsula saw its first frost early Monday, September 14, as overnight lows fell below 32 degrees, National Weather Service meteorologists said. On Monday, September 14, patchy frost was reported in the southern interior of the Keweenaw Peninsula and the western UP after temperatures dropped to the mid-30s, National Weather Service meteorologist Ben Warren said. Frost was also reported south of Ishpeming, west of Marquette, where there was a low of 29 degrees, Warren said, and other areas are likely to have seen frost with the morning lows. The temperature fell to about 26 degrees southwest of Big Bay and to about 29 southeast of Ironwood and 30 near Crystal Falls. The first frost advisory was issued Sunday evening, September 13. Late September to early October is generally when the UP sees its first frost, according to the National Weather Service's climate data, while cities in the Lower Peninsula see frost in early to late October. Astronomical fall has not quite arrived as the autumnal equinox falls on Tuesday, September 22, marking the first official day of fall in the Northern Hemisphere. Meteorological fall begins on September 1. And let's see, for Michigan, according to NWS, average first frost date, which when the temperature hits 32 for major cities at earliest and latest, we'll just read Lansing. The earliest recorded date is September 13. That was back in 1964. The latest was just October 27 in 2024, with the average being on or about October 6. Next article is titled, Juvenile Detained After East Lansing Police Officer Sprayed with Bear Repellent. Police said three juveniles were detained after an officer was sprayed with bear repellent by a passenger in a vehicle on Sunday, September 13. The officer was on foot patrol downtown in the early morning hours on Sunday, September 13, when a vehicle drove by and he was sprayed, Captain Adrian O'Hario said in a statement. Police did not release a more specific location or time for the incident. O'Hario said other East Lansing police officers who were in a vehicle nearby had previously been alerted to a similar vehicle using chemical spray against people downtown and saw the incident involving the foot patrol officer. The officer stopped the vehicle and after searching it found a stun gun, several canisters of pepper spray, and a half-empty canister of bear and mountain lion spray believed to have been used in the attack on the police officer. All three people in the vehicle were younger than 18. They were taken into custody while a parent or guardian was contacted, and the suspect believed to have assaulted the officer was transferred to a youth detention center. Police did not release information on the condition of the officer who was sprayed. O'Hario said using bear spray to attack someone is a criminal offense in Michigan. Additionally, the city has a curfew that prohibits kids under 18
from being on public streets, highways, alleys, parks, plazas, and parking facilities. Additionally, any minor under the age of 12 is prohibited from those places from 10 p.m. to 6 a.m. Next article is titled, SS Badger Cancels Crossings Over Gale Warnings and High Waves. The SS Badger today canceled both of its planned crossings on Lake Michigan scheduled for Tuesday, September 15, because of forecasts calling for gale force winds and 21-foot waves. For the safety and comfort of our passengers, based on the marine weather forecast, Lake Michigan Car Ferry, LMC, has canceled both of the crossings on Tuesday, September 15, departs Ludington at 9 a.m. and then Manitowoc, Wisconsin at 2 p.m. on the SS Badger, the Lake Michigan Car Ferry Company said in a Facebook post on Monday, September 14. The National Weather Service has gale warnings in place today for Lake Michigan, Lake Superior, and Lake Huron, with winds expected to reach 40 knots and produce waves from 12 feet. A small craft advisory has been issued for Saginaw Bay, and a beach hazard statement was issued along the shorelines of Lakes Michigan and Huron. A wind advisory for the Keweenaw Peninsula says gusts could reach 55 miles per hour Tuesday morning. The warnings are in effect until 5 p.m. Tuesday, September 15. The Weather Service said people should avoid swimming and walking on piers and docks on the water's edge. Mariners should alter plans to avoid these hazardous conditions. Remain in port, seek safe harbor, alter course, and/or secure the vessel for hazardous conditions, the NWS warning says. The SS Badger is expected to sail on Wednesday, September 16, the company said. LMC understands the disappointment and inconvenience this decision causes and apologizes for the impact it has on travel plans. While we are always committed to delivering an exceptional and comfortable cross-lake travel experience, lake conditions will make it impossible to do so in this instance, the Facebook post says. The ferry season is expected to continue through October 11. The next article is titled, Hispanic Heritage Month in Lansing kicks off September 15. The city will soon kick off Hispanic Heritage Month celebrations, which this year include Hispanic Heritage Weekend, a health fair, and plenty of other events. The annual recognition of significant contributions Hispanic/Latino Americans have made in the United States began with a week-long celebration in 1968, and the event grew into a designated month 20 years later, according to the National Museum of American Latino in Washington, D.C. The city of East Lansing will kick off Hispanic Heritage Month with food, music, speakers, and dancing at noon, Tuesday, September 15, at Lansing City Hall, 124 West Michigan Avenue, and doors open at 11 a.m. And here are some community events happening during Hispanic Heritage Month in Greater Lansing. The 517 Hispanic Heritage Weekend happens September 17 to 20 in downtown Lansing, with the main event festival taking place largely in front of the state capitol from 3 p.m. to 10 p.m. on Saturday, September 19. Patrons can enjoy live music, luchador wrestling, and more than 70 vendors with food trucks. Other weekend activities include a 5:30 p.m. Thursday, September 17 business seminar and mixer at Lansing City Hall, 124 West Michigan Avenue, a 6 p.m. Friday, September 18 dance class mixer at Lansing Shuffle on Riverfront Drive, and a 6 p.m. Sunday, September 20 Latin jazz night at Lansing Shuffle with the band Orquesta Ritmo. The fourth annual Cafecito Caliente Awards are scheduled for 5 p.m. Friday, September 25 at the Cadillac Room in Lansing's Rio Town to honor, recognize, and promote achievements and contributions from local Hispanics and Latinos.
Awards will be given in the areas of the arts, education, business, community volunteerism, and lifelong achievements. There also will be special Latina of the Year and Heart of the City Awards. Tickets are $50 each. 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It's Cafecito Caliente, all together is one word. A Latino health fair offering, brief health checkups, some vaccinations, chair massages, and more will happen from 10 a.m. to 2 p.m. Sunday, September 27 at Cristo Rey Church, 201 West Miller Road in Lansing. The church and Lansing Latino Health Alliance are collaborating to present the annual event. Ingham County Health Department staff will handle the checkups and vaccinations. They will ask for medical insurance cards and IDs. For more information about that, you can email Lansing Latino Health, all one word, at gmail.com. MyVaz/MyPueblo, LLEAD Michigan's biennial conference, will happen at the Clarion Hotel and Conference Center on West Saginaw Highway in Lansing on Friday, October 9. The goal will be to heighten civic participation, influence policy change, strengthen partnerships, and create lasting impact in Latino communities across the state. Tickets are $25 and $50 for the 8:30 a.m. to 4 p.m. event. More information, visit eventbrite.com. Next article is titled, Paddleboarder Swept Miles Out on Lake Superior, How He Was Rescued. An Upper Peninsula boat tour company shared a heartwarming story on Facebook over the weekend after rescuing a young man who had been swept miles away from shore on Lake Superior. Grand Marais Boat Tours, based in the village at the east end of Pictured Rocks National Lake Store, said the 14-year-old boy, Alex, was swept about 2.5 miles offshore while paddleboarding near Agate Beach. Agate Beach is located in Alger County at the north end of M77 on Lake Superior, just north of Groundtown Grand Marais. Lake Superior was kind Saturday, September 12, and allowed Captain Tim Feasby to find and rescue Alex, the tour company said in a Facebook post on Saturday. When Grand Marais EMS was originally contacted, they reached out to Captain Tim for assistance on the water. In 3 to 4 foot waves, the black cap Alex had on was the very first thing Captain Tim spotted, the company's post said. Feasby said the Alger County Sheriff's Office responded after 9/11 was made, as was the Grand Marais EMS, which reached out to Feasby. The U.S. Coast Guard also was contacted. Feasby said the teen and his family were staying at the Woodland Campground in Grand Marais. The Sheriff's Office and Coast Guard did not immediately respond to a request for a comment. In a follow-up post on Sunday, the company shared a photo of Captain Tim and Alex the day after the rescue. Alex and his parents reconnected with Captain Tim today to thank him in person, bringing along a sweet thank you note and a gift card, the post said. Captain Tim shared that Alex's ability to stay upright on his paddleboard made all the difference in spotting him out on the water. Captain Tim wished Alex a very happy life ahead, and we are all celebrating this happy ending. Grand Marais Boat Tours, based in the village marina, operates day and night cruises on the lake with its 6-person boat, as well as private excursions. And the next article is titled, Over 14 Million Birds to Fly Over Michigan, Why They're on the Move. More than 14 million birds will fly over Michigan's night skies Tuesday night, September 15. And you can help by turning out yard and outdoor lights before heading to bed. About 14.2 million birds are predicted to fly over Michigan Tuesday night,
According to Purdue University's AeroEcho Lab, AeroEcho, A-E-R-O-E-C-O, the birds are headed to their winter destinations in warmer southern climates. The BirdCast Migration Dashboard, a live migration map provided by Cornell University's Lab of Ornithology, says Michigan's fall migration is reaching its peak time frame from mid-September to mid-October. The BirdCast system uses radar because most species migrate at night, some at altitudes as high as 15,000 feet, and aren't visible to the naked eye. Officials urge people to turn out unnecessary lights at night because they can interfere with birds' ability to navigate and rest. Cornell Lab of Ornithology produces the maps with support from NASA. Edward W. Rose Postdoctorate Fellowship in Amazon Web Services, the National Science Foundation, and Leon Levy Foundation. Let's see, and here's what's to know about 14.2 million birds are expected to fly over Michigan Tuesday night. As part of a fall migration, the number on Monday night was suspected to be about 883,000. The Upper Peninsula to southern Michigan will be under peak traffic in the highest lights out alert status, while the southern tip of the state from southwest to southeastern Michigan will be under the medium lights out alert range per the lab. Officials say turning lights out at night helps birds with navigation. Bright lights can disorient birds. In Michigan, fall bird migration generally takes place between August 1st and November 30, BirdCast says. Peak migration is defined by the seasonal window during which about 50% of nighttime bird migration traffic passes through an area. According to the BirdCast Historic Track, Michigan migration season peaks in late September and early October. The dashboard notes that numerous species of warblers are most likely to be migrating at this time. And how can you track bird migration south? Cornell Lab hosts a BirdCast migration dashboard that provides daily summaries of radar-based nocturnal bird migration. With it, you can watch the progress of birds as they make their way south across the nation and even track how many flew over your county the night before. How do I know when birds are flying through my area? BirdCast provides live and local bird migration alerts throughout the continental U.S. by employing real-time analysis of bird migration traffic as detected by radar. You can use the tool to determine whether birds are migrating in your area in low, medium, or high densities by entering your city in the search field on the website. During fall migration, various species of bird depart Michigan and fly southward as far as Central and South America, Cornell University says. And how you can help? To aid birds as they migrate, ornithologists urge Americans to turn off non-essential lighting, going lights out from 11 p.m. to 6 a.m. during peak migration periods. Bright lights can attract and disorient birds that migrate at night, potentially causing fatal collisions with buildings. And more quick, somewhat migration-related. Dragonflies migrate. Pest killers ready to leave for warmer air. Monarch butterflies may be the best-known insect migrators, but Michigan's dragonflies are setting off on their own journey to warm weather as Michigan's abundant supply of tasty mosquitoes dwindles with cooler weather. The dragonfly and damsel migration, which is multi-generational because they have shorter lifespans than late-season monarchs, begins as early as July and continues into October. Peak season is September, according to the Farmer's Almanac. The agile flyers speed from across the northern U.S. and Canada and will end up in Mexico, central Mexico, the Caribbean, and southern U.S.

0: black saddlebags, wandering glider, spot wing glider, and the variegated meadowhawk. Fall is an ideal time to spot the dragonfly damselfly migration. Swarms or stragglers are most likely to be spotted near the Great Lakes shoreline because the lakes help funnel their routes. And we'll have time to touch on a little bit MSU football, titled Pat Fitzgerald Focused on Spartan Way to Get Ready for Notre Dame. What would a measuring stick performance for Michigan State football against Notre Dame look like before Big Ten play begins the following week? Pat Fitzgerald countered with a more existential question. Can you define what that means? The first-year coach said Monday, September 14. I don't know what that means. It's like guns a-blazing. What does that mean? The term was then defined as what, beyond a win, are the two or three things he wants to see from the 2-0 Spartans as they take the road for the first time to face the number three Irish, who are also 2-0. But Fitzgerald's attention wasn't even on traveling to the college football mecca in South Bend, Indiana. He's worried more about matters much closer to home and a to-do checklist that must begin well before packing for Saturday's game, which is at 7:30 p.m. on NBC. I want to see us have a really frickin' good Tuesday practice, he said. In other words, competing in its first non-conference game against an elite program, one which played for a college football playoff title 2 years ago, will come down to how focused MSU is on the details in preparation. And if the Spartans want to get to the level he envisions in a conference that has produced the last three national champions, it doesn't start with the results of the games or even individual plays. Which Fitzgerald admitted may sound simple, but is the bedrock of getting the Spartans back to the upper echelon of the Big Ten and CFP title chases. I didn't like the way we do certain drills in practice. We did not do a couple of those very well last Tuesday, so now I'm ripping a guy about the way we're practicing and approaching a Tuesday more than about the play, he said. To me, again, it was a mindset. Then all of a sudden we snap into it. I don't believe in snapping out of it. We snapped into it. Then after practice last Tuesday, it's, don't make me have to coach you that way. I don't want to coach you that way. Yeah, man, do I get fired up about prepping a team? I do. And I think the process of that gets you prepared for the opportunity. And the opportunity then is a result of that preparation and your performance. And you have no opportunity to perform at your highest level unless you prepare. Fitzgerald elaborated on some of the things he did not like coming out of Saturday's 35-7 MSU win over Eastern Michigan, both with how staff prepared the team and his players' execution. And that will end the reading of the Lansing State Journal from WKAR Radio Reading Service. Here is Bridget with the reading of the Detroit News and Free Press.
1: Thanks, Greg. In news from Stockholm, Sweden's center-left opposition looked most likely to take power on Monday after a tight election that reduced the far right's influence, but is unlikely to spell a return to open immigration policies. Bucking a Europe-wide trend of shifts to the right, preliminary results from Sweden's election projected a narrow three-seat lead for the center-left opposition over the right-wing ruling bloc of Prime Minister Ulf Kirsten. That was driven mainly by losses for the far-right Sweden Democrats Party, which had helped steer the once liberal nation towards some of Europe's strictest migration rules. While the center-left government may take a softer line, it is unlikely that it will return to the generous open-door policies of past decades, analysts say, due to voters' unease over the levels of immigration and crime. I believe the broader shift towards a stricter Sweden migration policy is, for the most part, here to stay, said Niklas Bolin, political scientist at the Mid-Sweden University. Left-leaning parties backing Social Democrat leader Magdalena Andersson were projected to win 176 seats in the 349.

0: nine-seat parliament, while Kirsterson Block was seen winning 173 seats, the election authority said. If this result remains valid, Sweden will get a new government, Anderson told supporters on Sunday night. A center-left government would be expected to stick to Sweden's pro-Western and pro-Ukraine stance. On immigration, Anderson's Social Democrats now support a significantly more restrictive approach than the party championed during the refugee crisis of the 2010s. The current government abolished permanent residency for refugees, tightened welfare, and stepped up expulsions, bringing asylum numbers to a 40-year low. The election pitted a fragmented center-left against a united center-right that had planned to bring the far-right into the coalition, a step too far for some voters. Sweden Democrats, with roots in the neo-Nazi fringe and white supremacy, lost an estimated 11 seats, projections showed, the first time the party has seen its share of the vote decline in a parliamentary election. With the far right on the front foot across Europe due to disillusionment with established parties, cost of living, and turbulent geopolitics, analysts said the Sweden Democrats' reversal was more likely due to tactical voting than a sign that the far right had reached a high watermark. Party officials attributed the setback partly to its role in supporting government from outside cabinet, as well as lingering disquiet about its past. There's a group of voters that may like many of our policies, but emotionally have a hard time accepting us, said Richard Jomshoff, a Sweden Democratic lawmaker. The party says it has expelled extremists and apologized for its past. The party's leaders have been cautious about claiming victory or accepting defeat, with 353 election districts still to be counted and overseas voters not likely to be tallied until Wednesday. In 2022, exit polls initially gave a narrow victory to the center-left, which proved premature, and Kirsterson showed no sign of conceding when he spoke after Sunday's election. The blocs were separated by around 0.4% of votes on Monday morning, only about 29,000 votes out of a total 6.4 million counted. Anderson has yet to say how she would unite a divided center-left behind her in a coalition. It could very well be a complicated process to form a government, Parliament Speaker Andreas Norlund told the Swedish television. Anderson has promised voters more spending on welfare, a fairer tax system, and a focus on social cohesion. But while the Greens and left parties want the rich to contribute more, the center party is against a billionaire's tax. The center party refuses to sit in government with the left party, and Anderson needs the support of both. In other news, as Yemen's Iran-aligned Houthi militants swept through the battered country's Red Sea coastline, thousands of panicked people fled to makeshift camps, adding to an already vast population of internally displaced people. Aisha Mohammed, like others who escaped from coastal areas and arrived in the southwest province of Taiz, left behind her two daughters and three sons, trapped in their homes as fighting turned a once vital corridor for trade into a route of displacement. They are being blocked and shot at. Right now they cannot reach us and we cannot return to them. This is a trial from God, said Muhammad, boiling water in an old black teapot placed on rocks over a flame. More than 82,000 people have been displaced by the fighting since the start of the month, the International Organization for Migration, or IOM, said on Sunday, including over 2,000 who have crossed the Gulf of Aden to Djibouti in the Horn of Africa. The advance by the Houthis, who already control most of the north and Yemen's most populous areas, is strengthening Tehran's hand in its conflict with the U.S. Hardship is not new in Yemen, where a long civil war between forces of the internationally recognized Saudi-backed administration and the Houthis created one of the world's biggest humanitarian crises. Yemen has been mired in conflict since the Houthis seized the capital, Sana'a, in 2014, prompting a Saudi-led military intervention the following year. A UN-brokered truce in 2022 largely halted major fighting, despite expiring 6 months later, but efforts to turn it into a lasting political settlement have stalled as regional tensions have intensified. The Houthis, mountain fighters in sandals who have transformed into a force of tens of thousands with missiles and drones, have opened a second theater of war with their lightning Western offensive. Their advance has put them in a strong position to tighten their grip over the strategic Bab el-Mandeb Strait, a vital checkpoint for global oil and commodity shipping, more than 6 months after the U.S. and Israel attacked Iran. "Behind every number is a family who's lost everything," said Amy Pope, IOM Director General. "Many have been displaced multiple times. People are crossing the sea with nothing because they have no other choice left. Yemen is a country torn by poverty and conflict, and it cannot carry this crisis alone." Video shared by IOM showed Yemenis who arrived in boats on Djibouti's northern coast receiving food and water at a nearby refugee settlement. Djibouti's finance minister, Ilyas Dalwai, said on Sunday that the situation was becoming increasingly difficult for our country, despite our unwavering commitment to humanitarian resources. Back in Taiz, many, including Abdullah Kaid, an elderly man walking with a stick, are once again longing for stability. "Now look at us. We are tormented and shaken to our core. We long for a basic livelihood, and we long for safety," he said. And in news from Kyiv, Ukraine's war prospects have grown notably bleaker in recent weeks, with Kyiv overwhelmed by Russian air power and facing an acute cash crunch, a swirl of corruption allegations, new internal political divisions, and growing exhaustion among its international supporters, even as the Trump administration is now pushing to revive long-stalled peace negotiations. Amid the constant Russian drone and missile attacks, two shortfalls are raising the greatest alarm: a lack of air defense interceptors and an unexpected $27 billion budget gap that Ukrainian officials say must be filled by year's end. President Donald Trump on Sunday added new pressure, urging Ukrainian President Volodymyr Zelensky to stop targeting Russian oil refineries because of rising global diesel prices, effectively demanding that Ukraine refrain from one of the most effective strategies in defending against Russia's invasion. "Mr. Zelensky has to do one thing," Trump said while in Ireland to watch an Irish Open golf tournament. "He has to stop knocking out diesel fuel in Russia. We spoke to Mr. Zelensky about it. There are plenty of other targets. Don't hit diesel fuel because that's hurting. That's hurting the world." Trump spoke to Russian President Vladimir Putin on Tuesday after U.S. envoy Steve Witkoff and Jared Kushner visited Moscow and Kyiv the previous weekend. Trump's comments about diesel reflected his concern about gasoline prices in the United States, where diesel prices have hit record highs in recent days. Zelensky has said that Russia is now producing 140 ballistic missiles per month. Since late August, a torrent of missiles and drones has crashed down on Ukraine's capital city, with air defenses increasingly unable to protect its people from Russia's huge arsenal. To intercept those missiles, Zelensky said Ukraine would need a 2-to-1 ratio, 280 interceptors, and that he is requesting hundreds of such interceptors for this difficult cold months ahead from U.S. and European stockpiles. "With all due respect to the Europeans, they have provided a great deal of assistance and we appreciate it. They need to share these missiles to help save lives," he said. European countries have provided air defenses to Ukraine throughout the war, but have been reluctant to dig deeper into their stocks out of concern for their own defenses amid a global shortage. Zelensky's pitch for interceptors comes as his country's budget crunch has created serious friction between Ukraine and European nations that have become his country's main source of financing ever since Trump ended direct U.S. assistance at the start of his second term. With troop movements on the front line largely frozen by the threat of drones overhead, Ukraine and Russia are locked in a high-stakes race to spend on military technology. Russia in recent weeks has ramped up its production and deployment of jet-powered drones, which are able to evade Ukraine's defenses more effectively. News of Ukraine's budget shortfall rattled European officials who thought they had mostly addressed Kyiv's budget needs for this year and next year with a package of more than $100 billion. The timing is particularly difficult for Brussels, with the European Union now deep in negotiations over its sprawling multi-year budget, while Ukraine's skeptic nationalist political parties are gaining ground. Alternative for Germany, AfD, which finished first in a key regional election this month, and France's National Rally have opposed further money for Ukraine. Ukrainian Prime Minister Serhiy Korotesky, in an address to Parliament earlier this month, said the country was facing a $27 billion shortfall in its defense budget for 2026, while Korotesky said that the government had already earmarked $1.5 billion in domestic funds to be redirected to defense. He also pleaded with Kyiv's Western partners, the so-called Coalition of the Willing, to fill the gap. That request made while some European leaders were in Ukraine to mark its Independence Day in August stoked deep unease. Ukraine could have chosen a different method to present the news. The feeling among the Coalition of the Willing was as if a bomb had been dropped, a senior European diplomat told the Washington Post, speaking on the condition of anonymity to address sensitive negotiations. Ukraine must get serious, implement real austerity measures, and get the work of Parliament in order, the senior diplomat said. There is no time for internal games. They must do what is requested to receive next payments from the EU and the IMF. In domestic news, Senator Mitch McConnell, Republican from Kentucky, said he would vote Monday night in the Senate for the first time since he suffered a fall in June at his Washington home. My recovery has been a long and often frustrating process, and the lingering effects of childhood polio haven't made it any easier, McConnell said in a statement Monday. I'm still not quite back to 100%, but I've assured Leader Thune that as I continue with physical therapy on the advice of my doctors, I will do my best to be present for tough votes when our conference needs me. McConnell, who's 84, was hospitalized June 14th following a fall at home, according to his office. He later moved to a rehabilitation center from which he was discharged October 6th to continue his recovery at home. Senators returned Monday to Washington to cast their first vote since adjourning on August 8th for a five-week summer recess. McConnell led state Republicans for 18 years before stepping down last year to serve out the last 2 years of his term as a rank-and-file senator. His term is up January 3rd. Representative Andy Barr, who won the Republican Senate primary in Kentucky in May, is heavily favored in the race to succeed him. McConnell has given no interviews and made no public appearances since his hospitalization. His office has shared two photos of him taken during his recovery, and he said in a statement in July that he did not break any bones when he fell and did not suffer a concussion, a heart attack, a stroke, or a hemorrhage. Those details did not quell intense speculation about his health and when he will return to the Capitol. Kentucky Governor Andy Beshear, a Democrat, demanded in July that McConnell provide proof of his capacity to serve or resign. McConnell is not the first senator to be away from the Senate for months while ailing or in recovery. Earlier this month, Representative James Comer, Republican from Kentucky, told reporters that he expected McConnell to return when the Senate reconvened based on conversations with McConnell's staff. Comer said he had not spoken directly to McConnell about his plans. Senate Majority Leader John Thune, Republican from South Dakota, told KELO, a South Dakota TV station, earlier this month that he was hopeful that McConnell would return to the chamber soon. We'd love to get him back where we can have him voting in the Senate, and I hope that will happen here in the not-too-distant future, Thune said at the time. In other news, the Trump administration has blocked more than 130 projects in national parks across the country worth at least $25 million, according to internal documents reviewed by the Washington Post. funding that had already been secured for some of the most visited parks for work such as fire preparedness in California, prehistoric mound protection in Iowa, and sled dog care in Alaska. The Interior Department, which oversees the National Park Service, said in a statement it disapproved a raft of planned agreements with groups it said worked against administration priorities. The agreements were rejected last month and would have allowed the parks, including Yellowstone, Yosemite, and Zion, to pay outside partners for various projects in the next fiscal year that begins October 1st, the documents show. Similar to issuing government contracts, the Park Service often partners with outside organizations when specialized expertise or work is needed, allowing it to do work without hiring additional full-time federal employees. The blocked funding instead puts additional pressure on a national park system that has struggled with losing roughly a quarter of its staff since President Donald Trump took office last year and launched efforts to shrink the government. The changes appear to most affect Joshua Tree National Park, which had at least 10 planned partnership agreements blocked. That park's partnership agreements would have hired at least 16 people, helped recover areas in the park burned in wildfires, and removed from historic buildings rodents that carry hantavirus, among other activities listed in the documents. If this work is not completed, the park will be unable to fight wildfire. Fires will be larger and fire suppression will be more expensive, the documents read, describing the impact if a fire preparedness project at Joshua Tree does not gain funding. Interior spokesperson Aubrey Spady confirmed that the department disapproved a number of partnership agreements with groups actively working against the best interests of the American people and the priorities of this administration. This decisive action is ensuring that these taxpayer dollars are being used in alignment with the administration's objectives to make life more affordable for Americans, unleash domestic energy production, and expand access to our public lands, Spady added. She did not give further details on the agreements or partner organizations affected. The entire batch of more than 100 disapproved projects had already secured funding sources, generally through congressional appropriations, existing federal programs that fund activities such as fire prevention and recovery, or competitive internal processes to fund the most pressing park needs. The projects were seeking review by the Interior Department as a final step before the agreements could be signed and the funding released. Trump launched efforts at the start of this latest term to purge the government of work on diversity, equity, and inclusion, or DEI, climate change, and other areas deemed to be woke or liberal causes. Since January 2025, entire government departments have been shuttered and thousands of grants have been canceled. Spady did not respond to questions about whether agreements or organizations specifically ran afoul of those administration-wide policies and did not elaborate on why the agreements were blocked. Four Park Service staffers who were not authorized to speak to the media said they received no details about why their agreements were disapproved beyond a message included in the documents that said disapproved by Department of Interior, or DOI. The message said the Park Service and Interior had reviewed the request and any question should be directed to regional or associate directors without elaborating further. DOI approved more than 700 other agreements this year through early August. Projects of less than $50,000 do not require Interior review. Money not spent on the disapproved projects could be diverted elsewhere by the Interior Department, some of the staffers said, although it is not clear where the money would go. The real question is, where did this $25 million go to, said Elaine Leslie, a former Park Service acting superintendent and wildlife biologist who reviewed the disapproved list. $25 million worth of funding was set aside for these projects. Where is it? Spady did not respond to questions about the money being redirected. Now shifting to state and local news from the Detroit Free Press. Michiganders in the Supplemental Nutrition Assistance Programs, or SNAP, have more time to apply for replacement benefits if their food spoiled during recent storms and power outages in Wayne County. The Michigan Department of Health and Human Services, MDHHS, said households have until Wednesday, September 23rd, to request the additional SNAP benefits. Storms rocked southeast Michigan earlier this month, leaving tens of thousands without power. Officials confirmed a tornado hit Detroit's east side. Michigan families should know they may have an option to recover some of the food assistance they lost during the extended power outage in Wayne County. If you receive SNAP benefits and lost food, we encourage you to report the loss by September 23rd, Amy Epke, MDHHS acting director, said in a news release. SNAP recipients usually have to report food loss because of a power outage or other event that qualifies for reimbursement within 10 days. But the severity of the storms prompted the department to seek a federal extension, allowing more time to apply for replacement benefits. According to MDHHS, the amount that you can request is based on the total value of the food that was lost and capped at the maximum amount of regular benefits in 1 month. SNAP recipients whose food spoiled can call 844-464-3447 or go to the MDHHS website to fill out the requirement form titled Food Replacement Affidavit, Manual DHS-601. The deadline is Wednesday, September 23rd. Speaking of the storms, Detroit officials have identified at least 101 properties damaged by a tornado that struck the city's east side hard earlier this month, with 9 of the structures potentially requiring emergency demolition. The city identified the properties as crews continued cleanup efforts after what the National Weather Service confirmed was the first tornado, an EF2, to strike Detroit since 1997 on September 3rd. The hardest hit neighborhoods include McDougal Hunt, Island View, West Village, Indian Village, East Village, and Pingree Park, along with Belle Isle sustaining downed trees, branches, and shrubs. 8 of the 9 commercial properties are privately owned and 1 is city owned. 4 structures sit on Concord Avenue, 2 are on Bellevue Street, and 1 on East Verner Highway, 1 on Lafayette Street, and 1 on Buffet Street. Mayor Mary Sheffield signed an executive order on September 4th declaring a local state of emergency for the area bounded by Sylvester Street, East Jefferson Avenue, Shane Street, and McClellan Avenue, as well as Belle Isle. The order provides broader authority to mobilize local resources for recovery and resident support and have discussions with state and federal officials about possible financial assistance. While inspections and damage assessments are ongoing, the building safety engineer and environmental department already has identified damage to 55 businesses, 24 single-family homes, and 21 multifamily properties, and 1 manufactured home. Of the affected businesses, 20 sustained major damage, 10 sustained minor damage, and 16 were classified as affected, per the city. Of the 24 single-family homes, 5 faced major damage, 5 sustained minor damage, and 14 were affected. Major damage includes collapsed structures, while minor damage can include things like siding or roof damage, according to BCED spokesperson. Crews from the Detroit's General Services Department and Department of Public Works removed 295 fallen trees, 520 piles of debris, hauled 114 loads equaling to 342 tons of debris, and cleared 83 streets. DPW also was tasked with restoring power to 100 inoperable traffic signals, which are now functioning, according to the city. Crews are continuing to respond to affected areas inside and outside of the formally declared disaster zone. Detroit's Department of Human, Homeless, and Family Services has provided direct assistance to at least 9 households with immediate needs, including connecting them with the American Red Cross. Senior Affairs staff also provided on-site support at 3 senior residential buildings that faced power outages. And Jenna Preston-Inzi reports that over 14 million birds are slated to fly over Michigan and why they're on the move. More than 14 million birds will fly over Michigan's night skies Tuesday night, September 15th, and you can help by turning out yard and outdoor lights before heading to bed. About 14.2 million birds are predicted to fly over Michigan Tuesday night, according to Purdue University's Aero Eco Lab. The birds are headed to their winter destinations in warmer southern climates. The BirdCast Migration Dashboard, a live migration map provided by Cornell University's Lab of Ornithology, says Michigan's fall migration is reaching its peak time frame from mid-September to mid-October. The BirdCast system uses radar because most species migrate at night, some at altitudes as high as 15,000 feet and aren't visible to the naked eye. Officials urge people to turn out unnecessary lights at night because they can interfere with the bird's ability to navigate and rest. Cornell Lab of Ornithology produces the maps with support from NASA, Edward Rose Postdoctoral Fellowship, and Amazon Web Services with the National Science Foundation and Leon Levy Foundation. The Upper Peninsula to Southern Michigan will be under peak traffic in the highest lights out alert status, while the southern tip of the state from southwest to southeastern Michigan will be under the medium light out alert range per the lab. Officials say turning lights out at night help birds with navigation, as bright lights can disorient the birds. Fall migration in Michigan generally takes place between August 1st and November 30th, BirdCast says, and peak migration is defined by the seasonal window during which about 50% of nighttime bird migration traffic passes through an area. According to the BirdCast historic track, Michigan migration season peaks in late September and early October. The dashboard notes that numerous species of warblers are most likely to be migrating at this time. And if you'd like to track bird migration, Cornell Lab hosts a BirdCast migration dashboard that provides daily summaries of radar-based nocturnal bird migration. With it, you can watch the progress of birds as they make their way south across the nation, and even track how many flew over your county the night before. And it turns out the birds aren't the only ones migrating. Monarch butterflies may be the best-known insect migrators, but Michigan's dragonflies are setting off on their own journey to warm weather as Michigan's abundant supply of tasty mosquitoes dwindles with cooler weather. The dragonfly and damselfly migration, which is multi-generational because they have shorter lifespans than late-season monarchs, begins as early as July and continues into October. Peak season is September, according to the Farmer's Almanac. The agile flyers speed from across the northern U.S. and Canada will end up in Mexico, central Mexico, and the Caribbean, and southern U.S. states. Temperature appears to be particularly important. Research on common green darners found that their seasonal movements are closely associated with temperature, while large southbound flights have frequently been observed following the passage of cold fronts, the Farmer's Almanac said. A May 2026 research study confirmed that at least 100 species of dragonfly and its close relative, the damselfly, partake in the seasonal migration, including a common green darner, black saddlebags, wandering glider, spotwing glider, and the variegated meadowhawk. Fall is an ideal time to spot the dragonfly and damselfly migration, and swarms of stragglers are most likely to be spotted near the Grass Lake shorelines because the lake helps funnel their routes. And that will end the reading of the Detroit News and Free Press from WKAR Radio Reading Service. Your readers were Greg and Bridget.
1: 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Listener discretion is advised. Mostly cloudy skies this afternoon with a chance of showers and thunderstorms. We'll see a high of 81. Chance of showers and thunderstorms this evening, a low of 61. Partly sunny on Wednesday with a slight chance of rain in the morning, a high of 72. 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

0: It is time now to begin the reading of the Tuesday Wall Street Journal here on the Talking Information Center. It is September 15th, 2026, and we say hello to Scott.
1: Good morning, John. Good morning, everyone. We are reading from page one of the Wall Street Journal. Let's check some headlines. Major U.S. stock indexes yesterday posted modest declines despite a boost given to some AI stocks by tech enthusiasts. The S&P 500, NASDAQ, and Dow all were down 0.5%, 0.6%, and 0.3%, respectively. The yield on the 10-year Treasury note rose above 5%. President Trump spent last year demanding rate cuts from the Fed. Investors now expect his hand-picked chairman to reverse course and start raising them this week. OpenAI has quietly bought Glass Imaging, a startup developing technology that uses artificial intelligence to improve cameras for smartphones. NextEra Energy affirmed its 2026 profit guidance at the high end, while continuing to advance regulatory approvals for its proposed $67 billion acquisition of Dominion. Abbott has agreed to pay $385 million to settle allegations related to its management of a baby formula facility where bacteria were suspected of causing infant deaths. Wegovy maker Novo Nordisk is rebranding itself as Novo, betting that a shorter name will help it resonate more with consumers as it competes with Eli Lilly. Hugo Boss says its supervisory board chairman will step down after Frasers achieved near-majority ownership of the fashion company. And Michael Dell's DFO Management and Sequence Holdings are taking insurance brokerage Baldwin Group private in a cash deal with an enterprise value of more than $7.5 billion. So let's take a look at the lead story on page one of the Wall Street Journal today, which is about the Federal Reserve. President Trump spent last year demanding rate cuts from the Federal Reserve, and investors now do expect his hand-picked chairman, Kevin Warsh, to reverse course and start raising them this week. The case for raising rates is a measure of how much the outlook has shifted since Warsh took over the central bank in May. President Trump's war with Iran has gone on longer than officials and investors expected and has pushed energy prices higher. The president's new tariffs have taken effect. The AI build-out has strained supply chains for electricity and tech equipment, all adding to demand faster than it has added to the economy's capacity to meet it. That leaves Kevin Warsh facing the fight Trump hoped he would avoid when he tapped the new chairman. The president has said for months that he trusts Warsh to do the right thing, a formulation that has spared the new chairman the treatment faced by his predecessor Jerome Powell. Raising rates before the midterm elections would test how long that lasts. Ahead of this week's meeting, the White House's National Economic Council Director Kevin Hassett said on television Sunday that inflation is improving and that the Federal Reserve does not need to raise rates. He said the president 100% respects the independence of Kevin Warsh. At the same time, Hassett conceded that Trump would not be super happy about a rate increase and said the Fed risks its reputation for staying out of politics when it changes rates close to an election. The reverse, however, is also true. With the White House demanding lower rates, standing pat when investors widely expect an increase would feed the suspicion that Warsh was accommodating the president who nominated him. The Fed's rate decisions are meant to be made independent of the White House, an arrangement that is supposed to keep short-term political pressure out of monetary policy. The assumption is that elected officials facing voters will always prefer lower rates than may be warranted. Changing rates near an election is not unusual. In fact, the central bank raised rates before elections in 1994, 2004, 2018, and 2022 when Joe Biden was president. One year ago, Chairman Warsh criticized the Fed in television interviews for moving too slowly to cut rates, Officials ultimately lowered them three times late in the year as insurance against a labor market slump. Warsh has said his views track conditions rather than politics. Asked last July whether his call for cuts at the time was shaped by the president who might select him, he cited episodes in which he had been early and the Fed late. "There's a time for a bird to change his feathers," he said on CNBC, "and it's with the times. It has nothing to do with this president." Last year's cuts coincided with the most sustained public campaign against the Fed in decades. President Trump, a Republican, spent months attacking Jerome Powell and threatened to have him prosecuted for fraud. He seated a top economic advisor, Stephen Moran, on the board, and Moran dissented in favor of looser policy at all six meetings he attended. The president also tried to remove Governor Lisa Cook, the first attempt by a president to fire a Fed governor. She kept her seat only after the Supreme Court intervened. That case is still alive. The administration and allies who urged cuts insisted throughout that inflation was solved and accused the Fed of finding excuses not to cut. Inflation has made no progress toward the Fed's 2% goal in more than a year now. The week before he selected Warsh, the president telegraphed a core anxiety when he said candidates tell him what he wants to hear and then do as they like once confirmed. "It's amazing how people change once they have the job," the president said. "It's too bad, sort of disloyalty, but they got to do what they think is right," said Trump, who had earlier chosen Powell for the top job. Warsh has said little about pressure he faces. People who have spoken with him said he thinks the Powell Fed made matters worse by saying things that were unnecessarily antagonistic, such as narrating how tariffs would raise prices or defending the central bank's independence in public. Warsh's approach has been to avoid provocation by saying less. At the Fed's latest meeting in July, three regional Federal Reserve Bank presidents voted against holding rates steady, preferring a rate increase. The White House has for months explained the Fed's drift toward raising rates by blaming those around Warsh, implying that the man Trump chose to lead the central bank agrees with him but has been boxed in by a hostile committee. The administration's explanation became harder to sustain when in the run-up to this week, two influential Fed officials kept the door open to holding rates steady. If Warsh leads his colleagues to raise rates this week, it would be harder to argue that he's being dragged somewhere. Warsh had narrowed his own options over the summer, opening his chairmanship in June with a news conference that left investors expecting a more muscular response to inflation, then held rates steady in July without explaining how that would bring inflation down. Long-term yields rose while he spoke, a sign that investors were not sure his tough talk would translate into policy. A keynote speech in August corrected course. He said at the time he saw little evidence that borrowing conditions were restraining the economy and that the summer's better inflation readings had not convinced him the underlying trend was improving. Holding again now would leave him as a chairman whose warnings cost nothing to ignore. Friday's inflation report closed off the last exit. A key measure of consumer prices rose more than had been expected in August. Investors raised the odds of an increase this week to about 90%. Douglas Holtz Eakin, a Republican economist who ran the Congressional Budget Office, thought before July that Warsh had no need to risk a controversy with the White House by raising rates before this fall's midterm elections. But since that July meeting, Warsh's words and an economy shaped by an energy shock and the AI boom have left him nowhere to stand. "His hand is getting forced," he said. "Kevin Warsh is an outstanding politician, and he's going to have to handle it." "What that looks like is the only question left," he said. "The president and the chairman could tacitly agree to let Trump berate Warsh while Warsh absorbs it, or Trump could move on like nothing happened. The president will change the subject as opposed to take them on because he can't say he made a mistake," according to Holtz Eakin. Warsh has repeatedly said he will not be swayed by political considerations. They chose an independent guy to do an independent job, he told lawmakers this summer, and that's exactly what I plan on doing. Some who think the Fed should never have cut rates last year and should have already begun raising them think this is the wrong week to start. Michael Strain, who's a conservative economist at the American Enterprise Institute, says he would have voted to raise rates in July, but if the case wasn't strong enough then, not enough has happened since. The counterargument is that the case for waiting has been eroding all year, and not just since July. Others think the calendar is beside the point. I just don't think it's going to be a factor at all at this meeting, according to Richard Clarida, who was the Fed vice chair between 2018 and 2022. So we'll see what happens, but a big day coming up for interest rates and the Fed. News about AI now. Wall Street's AI train is steaming ahead, even after the technology's leaders have called for a slowdown. A week of alarming headlines about AI's potential to destroy civilization culminated on Saturday with Anthropic's Dario Amodei, OpenAI's Sam Altman, Elon Musk of xAI, and Dennis Hassabis of Google's DeepMind all agreeing on the need to curb the technology's development. Investors listened, nodded solemnly, and then proceeded to buy more AI stocks. Shares of Microsoft, Alphabet, and Meta Platforms, three of the biggest AI hyperscalers, all were up 2% or more on Monday. They and others benefited from a rotation out of the chip makers supplying AI hardware and toward the customers whose data centers need semiconductors. In favoring the hyperscalers over the chip stocks, the market appeared to conclude that Microsoft and its peers will still be among the world's most profitable companies, even if AI investments were to lose some speed. As suppliers, chip makers such as Micron Technology and Intel rely on new orders to keep the growth stories going. A slowdown is not a foregone conclusion. The AI buildout has emerged as one of the U.S. economy's steadfast sources of growth, a tentpole of sorts for the global capital markets and the primary battleground in America's technology arms race with China. Much is at stake in keeping it going, even if it all pales in comparison to humanity's potential extinction. By mid-morning yesterday, President Trump had signaled he was unmoved by the AI leaders' calls for restraint. There is a sick conspiracy going on against AI and data centers, Trump wrote on Truth Social, and the only one that's happy about it is China. Trump weighed in later again in the afternoon, calling NVIDIA CEO Jensen Huang while he was on stage at a Los Angeles tech conference. The robots will not be taking over, Trump said on a speakerphone. The AI will not be taking over. It's all a hoax. That's right, we're not going to let that happen, sir, Huang responded, according to video of the exchange shared with the Wall Street Journal. Major U.S. stock indexes posted modest declines on Monday, with the S&P 500 down 0.5%, while the tech-heavy NASDAQ composite slipped 0.6%. The Dow Jones Industrial Average ended Monday down 0.3%, or 152 points. However alarming the warnings might be, few seem to be taking them as a reason to abandon the AI trade that is responsible for much of the U.S. stock market's multi-year rally. The technology race with China is part of that reason. What really happened? Surely something big enough to spook Dario, Sam, and Elon into rare agreement, said Giuseppe Setti, who was the co-founder of Reflexivity, an AI investment analytics firm. With China in the race, though, we don't expect any major slowdown, he said. And as for any retracement in AI stocks, that's simply a buying opportunity. The PHLX Semiconductor Index dropped almost 6%, its worst day since July, while shares of cybersecurity companies soared. Software companies, whose shares were buffeted this year by concerns about new AI tools and that they might render them obsolete, were among the best performers in the S&P 500. Goldman Sachs tech analyst Jim Schneider says the AI trade has shifted dramatically. In the first half of the year, investors were looking for companies that could capitalize on bottlenecks in the supply chain by selling in-demand products at high prices. The easy trade in the half of the year was chasing elements of shortage, whether that was DRAM or memory stocks or optical elements, Schneider said. Some of these stocks have pulled back. Now the question is, will the constraint trade continue to work in the back half of the year? Or will we see a resurgence of some of the more traditional computer trades? The moves underscore the challenge for investors and analysts in identifying how the latest advancements, setbacks, and regulatory developments in AI are likely to affect swaths of markets and the economy. By some measures, individual stocks in the United States have been less correlated than ever this year, which many chalk up to the race to identify AI winners and losers across various industries. One thing most do agree on, the AI investment boom is not ending anytime soon. The assumption has made it easier for many to take the industry's weekend warnings as a positive. I think it's an inflection point that likely gets us to a better place for safety at the end of the day, while causing volatility in the interim, says Art Hogan, chief market strategist at B. Riley Wealth. And he adds, I certainly don't think the frontier developers are willing to say the hundreds of billions we've invested in this was bad and now we're walking away. This isn't the first time AI doomerism has escaped Silicon Valley, but a recent cascade of events raised the volume. OpenAI's AI agents separately hacked into platforms Hugging Face and Ruby Gems, and a now-departed Anthropic researcher and several current employees said AI systems could end humanity as early as within the current decade. Anthropic's Amadei suggested a slowdown in the AI arms race take shape around recursive self-improvement, the idea that AI could endlessly optimize itself. Altman and Musk, bitter and often boisterous rivals, soon agreed. AI researchers are particularly alarmed at the threat that tech poses to cybersecurity, and the latest round of warnings prompted a big day for shares of cybersecurity firms on Monday. CrowdStrike was the S&P 500's top performer, adding 14%. Palo Alto Networks, Fortinet, and ServiceNow also posted outsized gains. Shares of AI-related hardware suppliers, however, took a beating. Corning, Teradyne, and Coherent were the S&P 500's worst performers yesterday, all down at least 12%. Still, an ugly day for chip stocks likely has more to do with investors taking some chips off the table following huge profits than a fundamental reset in their outlook for continued massive profits driven by chip shortages. The PHLX index remains up 84% over the past year. Hogan said, some of these semiconductor names have tripled this year. To the extent that you're looking for a reason to get off the train for a moment or at least right-size your position, you got a good one over the weekend. It's Tuesday, September 15th. I'm Scott, and we are reading from the Wall Street Journal today. A big story coming out of Washington from the Supreme Court, which on Monday blocked the Trump administration from imposing new requirements for mail ballots, averting what state and local officials were warning would have been a crisis in the midterm elections. In a one-paragraph ruling over the dissent of two conservative justices, the High Court said the U.S. Postal Service cannot enforce new rules that would have compelled states to quickly redesign their ballot envelopes, submit lists of voters to the federal government, and get sign-off from postal officials before ballots could be mailed to voters. The Postal Service adopted the new rules last month at the behest of President Trump, who has frequently disparaged mail voting and has said that limiting the practice would help fellow Republicans. State and local officials argued that the rules were unconstitutional and exceeded the Postal Service's authority. They also said implementing the rules before the November 3 midterm elections would be logistically impossible because many ballots have already been prepared, and some states, including Wisconsin and North Carolina, have already started mailing ballots to voters in those states. Nearly one-third of American voters used mail ballots in 2024, and some states conduct their elections primarily by mail. Justices Clarence Thomas and Samuel Alito dissented from the high court's decision. The ruling, which rejected an emergency appeal by the Trump administration, deals the president another Supreme Court loss on one of his top priorities. And it comes during a hotly contested midterm battle that will determine control of Congress during his final 2 years in office. With Election Day just 7 weeks away now, the justices may be called on to referee additional fast-moving voting-related disputes. Last week, the court blocked a new Republican-friendly congressional district map in Missouri, and it could soon weigh in on a different Trump administration plan to use an immigration database it says could screen voters' eligibility. Under the planned mail regulations, the Postal Service would have refused to deliver ballots sent by states to voters unless the states complied with several new conditions. In particular, the state's ballot envelopes would have had to include individualized barcodes and other new design features, and states would have had to upload into a new online portal names, addresses, and barcodes for all of the state's voters who are eligible to vote by mail. The Postal Service acknowledged in a September 3rd court filing that the portal was not up yet and running, and a whistleblower said the agency was bungling the hasty rollout. The Supreme Court offered minimal reasoning for its decision against the rules. Using legalese, it said tersely that the administration was, quote, unlikely to succeed on the merits of its challenge to a district judge's injunction that blocked the rules, and the court added that equitable factors, as it termed it, did not favor an emergency ruling lifting the injunction. Justice Alito wrote an 8-page dissent, arguing that the Postal Service has broad power to regulate the delivery of mail. He also said in his dissent that challengers bear a substantial share of the blame for the late timing of the agency's rules, which were delayed by litigation over a March executive order from Trump that prompted them. Thomas signed on to Alito's dissent. Justice Brett Kavanaugh, a Trump appointee, added a one-paragraph concurrence agreeing with the court's decision. He said that in his view, there is, quote, at least a fair prospect that the Postal Service rules fall within the agency's legal authority, but that election officials do not have sufficient time to reasonably implement them before the midterm elections. By maintaining the injunction against the rules, the High Court's decision effectively guarantees that they will remain on ice during the midterm elections. Further litigation is expected over whether the Postal Service can enforce the regulations in future elections. The decision was the second time in 3 weeks that the Supreme Court has weighed in on the administration's efforts to revamp mail-in voting. On August 24th, the High Court ruled that an earlier legal challenge was premature because it was brought before the Postal Service had unveiled its final rules. Justices are also weighing a separate case on their emergency docket about the administration's bid to deploy a citizenship database that officials say could detect ineligible voters. Two lower courts have blocked the administration from letting states use the Department of Homeland Security database after challengers argued that it violates federal privacy laws and would be prone to mistakes. Election officials around the country and voting rights groups have argued that the president's maneuvers around mail voting, including policies that are being implemented in a hurry and for the first time, would risk disenfranchising large numbers of citizens. In particular, opponents say the Postal Service rules would have deprived millions of Americans of the ability to vote because many jurisdictions would not have had any feasible way to comply in time for the elections. While Democratic officials have led legal challenges to the president's efforts, some Republican election officials also have raised concerns, telling the Supreme Court in a legal brief that it was far too late in the election cycle to implement such sweeping and untested measures. We are continuing to read from the Wall Street Journal on Tuesday, September 15th. The Environmental Protection Agency said yesterday that it would repeal some carbon dioxide emission rules for power plants, part of a broader effort to curtail the agency's role in regulating climate change. The move would unwind two key policies of the Obama and Biden eras around carbon emissions. The first would reverse Biden-era policies that cracked down on pollution from coal plants and newly built natural gas-fired power plants. The other

not be doing it. A legal fight is already underway over the issue. A group of Democratic states and environmental groups has challenged the repeal of the endangerment finding. Separate petitions are expected to be filed against the changes to power plant rules. The power industry had pushed back against Biden administration rules that would have required power plants to implement carbon capture and storage technology or switch to hydrogen fuel from natural gas. New plants that did not comply with one of those two options would not have been able to operate at full capacity. The rules did not apply, however, to existing gas plants, the backbone of the nation's power supply, but many new gas-fired power plants are now proposed to meet surging demand for electricity for the development of AI data centers. The rule was considered especially difficult for coal-fired power plants, as they are already more complex and more costly to operate than natural gas plants, and they have had a hard time competing in the market against gas and renewables. The chief executive of the National Rural Electric Cooperative Association, Jim Matheson, called the Biden-era rule unachievable. It also exacerbates the pressures facing America's electric grid, he said, by forcing critical existing power plants into early retirement and severely restricting the operation of new natural gas plants. Attorney Alex Bond of Baker Botts, who previously worked at the EPA Office of the General Counsel, says there are several legal cases at play around the Clean Air Act, the endangerment finding, and the EPA's climate authority. Ultimately, Bond said, this has the Supreme Court written all over it. Moving on to the inside section of the Wall Street Journal. A little political news here that may be of interest. Senator Mitch McConnell has voted at the Capitol on Monday for the first time in 3 months after a fall that raised concerns about his health and whether he would ever return to work. The Kentucky Republican arrived in a wheelchair flanked by his chief of staff and a longtime aide, addressing the press in brief remarks outside the Senate chamber that Senate officials did not allow to be videotaped. I must admit, after 2 years of decades, actually, dodging your questions, I wasn't sure how many of you would be here today, McConnell joked with reporters. His words weren't clearly enunciated and at times were hard to make out. Time to get back to work, he said, to finish the job for this Congress. He cited the farm bill and backing NATO and Ukraine. He did not take any questions. Republicans and Democrats greeted him on the floor. Senator John Kennedy, Republican from Louisiana, placed a hand on McConnell's shoulder and said, well, we're in trouble now. He told McConnell his new nickname is The Rock. McConnell, seated in his wheelchair, gave a thumbs up during the first vote, a procedural measure on confirming a federal judge. In a statement on social media announcing his return, the 84-year-old McConnell said his recovery has been a long and often frustrating process, and the lingering effects of childhood polio have not made it any easier. He added that he wasn't, quote, quite back to 100%, but had told party leadership he would try to be present for critical votes as he continues his recovery. The former Senate Majority Leader had been hospitalized on June 14th, after he briefly lost consciousness and fell at his home. His office provided little information for several weeks, fueling speculation that he was in a coma or otherwise incapacitated. Ultimately, McConnell released a statement in July that his lengthy Senate absence and hospitalization had been due to a fall and a subsequent bout with pneumonia. McConnell in recent years has suffered repeated falls, a concussion, and some episodes where he has frozen in public. His office had also released photos of the senator and his wife, Elaine Chao, but he had not appeared publicly. Several McConnell allies said they had spoken with him while he was recovering. Last month, he was discharged from a rehabilitation center, and at the time, he said he would continue to engage with staff and colleagues on important Senate business, but he did not specify a timeline for his return. McConnell is not seeking re-election, and his term ends at the beginning of January. His absence has put further pressure on Republicans' already tight majority in the Senate. New news now from

overseas, U.S. relations with the Caucasus country of Georgia have gone from warm to frigid in recent years as the former Soviet republic has cracked down on dissent and swung closer to Vladimir Putin's Russia. However, one U.S. business undeterred by that shift, the Trump Organization. This week, a group of Georgian developers are planning to launch marketing on the Trump Tower Tbilisi, unveiling renderings on a skyscraper poised to be the country's tallest. The Georgian investment firm signed a branding deal with the Trump family company in May for the new 70-story tower. It's a booming market for foreign Trump towers, as private developers from Abu Dhabi to Vietnam to the Maldives in the past 3 years have all lined up to adorn their hotel and golf course projects with the Trump name. During President Trump's first term in office, amid concerns about conflicts of interest, the Trump Organization said it would not do any foreign deals, effectively bringing new business to a halt. But in his second term, the president's business dropped that self-imposed limit, and the deals are pouring in. Last year, the president reported taking in $59 million from foreign property licensing deals, up from $45 million the year before, and far more than any other year reported. Developers typically pay the Trump Organization an upfront fee, recently about $5 million, then a portion of revenue, though specifics can vary. Much like a restaurant franchise, developers in return can brand their projects as a Trump Tower, so long as it conforms to various design and service standards. The Trump family often helps market the projects, appearing at public events. The president says his sons run the business on his behalf, and he is not involved. The Trump Organization declined to comment. It previously denied any conflicts of interest, saying the business dealings are kept separate from administration policy. Democrats and governance groups say the income from around the globe introduces new potential conflicts to the president's foreign agenda. Some of the developers paying the Trump Organization have other business before the U.S. government. The White House has said that Trump only acts in the best interests of the American public and that there are no conflicts of interest with his businesses. A White House spokesperson did not respond to a request for comment for this story. The prospect of Georgia's tallest tower rising with the Trump name strikes a note of particular foreign policy discord. Georgia was once one of the United States' closest partners among former Soviet states. George W. Bush flew to Georgia to declare it a beacon of liberty in 2005, and the country was actually a candidate to join the North Atlantic Treaty Organization, NATO. The relationship, however, has deteriorated since, as Georgia's ruling party, Georgian Dream as it is known, has drawn U.S. ire for legislation that cracks down on dissent and other moves that have hewed closer to Russia. The Biden administration publicly criticized the Democratic backsliding, and relations have been chilly during the Trump administration. Secretary of State Marco Rubio appeared to refer to Georgia as having an anti-American government during a hearing last year. Meanwhile, the new project has given financial benefit to the family of a Georgian billionaire, on whom the U.S. imposed sanctions in late 2024. When the developers struck a 2023 deal to buy the land from a foundation controlled by the family of Bidzina Ivanishvili, they agreed to pay the foundation up to $85 million at a later date, according to Georgian corporate records. The developers paid in installments over time, and the deal was fully completed in July. Ivanishvili is widely viewed by analysts as being the ultimate decision maker in the country. He made a fortune in Russia before he served as Georgia's prime minister between 2012 and 2013. Since leaving office, he has served as the honorary chairman of Georgian Dream, the party that he founded. Ivanishvili also has been blamed for a sometimes violent crackdown on the political opposition. Georgian Dream was accused of election fraud in a 2024 vote that has sparked nearly 2 years of regular protests. Georgian Dream also has said the election victory was legitimate. The U.S. House last year moved to further punish Georgia's political leaders
passing a bill with bipartisan support that directed Washington to consider sanctions on current and former members of the Georgian parliament, among other political leaders there. Representatives of Ivanishvili and Georgian Dream did not respond to Wall Street Journal requests for comment. Georgian analysts see the deal as a way of the business community making something of a peace offering to the Trump administration. This project is mainly about having some kind of connection with the Trump administration, said Georgi Kistrovani, an economist who was also a professor at Ilia State University in Georgia. Its purpose, he said, may also be for PR reasons. We are working our way through the Wall Street Journal for Tuesday, September 15th, and moving into the business and finance section. We mentioned earlier about the Treasury yield hitting a pivotal level. The last time the yield on the 10-year Treasury note rose above 5%, the United States economy was dealing with pandemic aftershocks. This time, the main culprit is a war with no clear end in sight. Escalating fears over energy prices and inflation have driven the 10-year yield above 5%, a pivotal milestone that is forcing investors to confront whether the bond market may be entering a new era. The answer is set to have sweeping implications for consumers and businesses alike and could end up playing a role in the coming midterm elections. The yield on the 10-year Treasury is a critical driver of interest rates throughout the economy, and its recent rise has already pushed mortgage rates back up toward 7%. Treasury Secretary Scott Bessent has been taking extraordinary measures to contain yields, with little to show for it so far. Now, traders are questioning whether 5% will be a ceiling for the 10-year yield, as it was in 2023, or whether the yield will decisively break through that threshold, creating a borrowing environment more like that of the 2000s, when the yield occasionally spent months above 5%. Some are even thinking about the 1990s, when the yield spent years at that level. Higher yields in the long run would significantly drive up borrowing costs for the U.S. government, which already spends more on interest than it does on national defense. Today's number should scare Congress. Republican Representative David Schweikert of Arizona, who was leaving the House after this year, wrote on social media yesterday, "Treasury yields, which rise when bond prices fall, edged higher in early trading on Monday as oil prices climbed again, pushing the 10-year yield above 5% shortly after 10 a.m. The yield reached as high as 5.012%, its highest intraday level since 2007, before ultimately settling back at 4.96%. That reversal echoed what happened on October 23, 2023, when the 10-year yield also reached 5% in the morning, before plunging back to just above 4.8% by the session's end, a sign that investors were waiting for the milestone to be hit before rushing in to buy bonds. Still, yesterday's reversal was not as pronounced, and many investors say they have reasons to believe that the 10-year yield could easily keep climbing beyond 5% in the coming weeks and months. To start, investors are much more optimistic about the economy's strength and think it can handle a 5% yield without quickly decelerating. Many also feel that inflation will remain elevated, especially with tensions in the Middle East driving oil prices above $100 a barrel. I'm always asking myself, okay, what would be a catalyst for rates to go lower, said Greg Peters, co-chief investment officer at PGIM Credit. It's hard to find one other than the good old-fashioned recession. The conditions are very much in place, he said, for a higher or remaining to be high yield environment. The president has repeatedly called for the Fed to cut interest rates, putting Fed Chairman Kevin Warsh in an awkward spot as expectations for a rate increase have continued to climb. Following a firm inflation reading on Friday, investors overwhelmingly expect the central bank to raise short-term rates at its meeting tomorrow, and then to keep raising them after that. The investor expectations for short-term rates play a major role in determining the level of yields. For much of the past few years, the 10-year yield has hovered between 4 and 5%.
It dropped below 4% just before the U.S. and Israel first launched strikes at Iran at the end of February, but it has generally been climbing since then, as Iran's subsequent efforts to throttle shipping through the Strait of Hormuz has driven up energy prices and fueled bets on rate increases. Brent crude, the international benchmark, surged nearly 9% last week after the Iran-backed Houthi militants took effective control of another shipping choke point off the west coast of Yemen. It gave up some early gains, but still, Brent crude edged up 1% to $105.68 on Monday. In the view of some investors, the recent rise in yields has to some extent reflected a normalizing economy, a return to a pre-2008 financial crisis world before the era of central bank bond buying and ultra-low rates that defined the 2010s and early 2020s. The current moment is also unique, however. Gross federal debt recently hit $40 trillion, around double its level from one decade ago. And increasing federal debt translates to a larger supply of treasuries, potentially pushing prices down and yields higher. Led by Secretary Scott Bessent, the Treasury Department recently started increasing buybacks of longer-term debt, but those purchases are still very small relative to the total amount of treasuries. Many analysts also say that a booming stock market, which has been fueled in large part by investor enthusiasm over AI, is helping offset the economic pinch of higher yields. Normally, those higher yields and borrowing costs might slow business investment, but many tech companies now see investing in AI as an existential matter. I don't think they respond to financial conditions that same way that other businesses might, according to Eric Winograd, the chief economist at AllianceBernstein. Some still believe the Fed could actually contain longer-term yields by following through on expected rate increases. Megan Swiber, the senior U.S. rate strategist and at Bank of America, said, if the Fed ends up hiking this week and delivering a message that they're going to do what it takes to get inflation under control, that, we think, actually can help bring longer-term rates down. A feature story about Las Vegas and Oprah Winfrey. Oprah Winfrey will be producing and hosting a new immersive live show at the Sphere in Las Vegas next spring. It's the latest high-profile booking for the technologically advanced entertainment venue. The new two-hour show, which will be called Oprah Winfrey's Aha, will feature the media personality and entrepreneur on stage, along with music by composer Max Richter, and performances by guests, including musician Jacob Collier and poet Ocean Vuong, according to a news release. The show is scheduled for a three-day run in April of next year. In a video announcement, Winfrey described the show as, quote, an immersive symphony of awe, wonder, and joy. The Sphere, which cost $2.3 billion to build after going over budget, opened 3 years ago with a residency by the band U2. The venue, which was the brainchild of New York Knicks owner James Dolan, found a successful formula pairing high-tech lights and sounds with a lineup of broadly appealing musical acts. The venue has featured Phish, Dead & Company, The Eagles, Backstreet Boys, and No Doubt, among others. Sphere also made a hit with an immersive reworking of the classic film The Wizard of Oz. Considered an audacious bet when it first opened, the stock price of parent Sphere Entertainment has more than doubled during the past year. It was the world's highest-grossing arena last year at $379 million on 1.7 million tickets sold, according to data firm Pollstar. The giant orbital venue has a 580,000-square-foot LED exterior and a screen inside that wraps around the audience. Winfrey said she was inspired to create Aha, a reference to a light bulb moment, after seeing the opening night of the U2 stint at Sphere. Creating this experience, she said, has felt like the culmination of what I've spoken about and worked towards my entire life.
Since her Oprah Winfrey Show ended in 2011, she has continued to wield influence in fields including politics, publishing, and business. Earlier this year, her Harpo Entertainment Company announced a multi-year deal with Amazon.com for exclusive distribution and advertising rights to the Oprah podcast with Amazon's podcast studio known as Wondery. The deal also included rights to the Oprah Winfrey Show library and her Oprah's Book Club and Oprah's Favorite Things franchises. Also, in the Wall Street Journal's business and finance section, a story that we alluded to earlier in our headlines, Abbott Laboratories is agreeing to pay $385 million to settle allegations related to its management of a baby formula facility where deadly bacteria was suspected of causing infant deaths. That, according to an announcement from the Justice Department yesterday. The settlement is a more lenient outcome than some prosecutors had advocated for, believing they had evidence to criminally charge Abbott under a law that has been used to pursue other businesses for selling contaminated food. The Wall Street Journal had previously reported, but senior Justice Department officials believed the criminal charges would have been heavy-handed and closed the probe. They opted instead for the civil settlement, which claws back money the company earned from selling formula through federally funded nutrition programs. The department said yesterday that the company knowingly sold the government formula and other products that were, quote, made in an environment that put the products at unacceptable risk of microorganism contamination. The settlement makes clear the safety of our children is not negotiable, according to Acting Deputy Attorney General Trent McCotter. Abbott did not admit liability or fault. The outcome illustrates how the Justice Department under President Trump has moved away from strict approaches to corporate enforcement and raised the bar for punishing companies. Prosecutors had been considering a misdemeanor charge against Abbott under the Federal Food, Drug, and Cosmetic Act and a separate count for allegedly misleading the government, according to the Wall Street Journal. Prosecutors also were considering charging at least one individual. Inspectors in early 2022 had found traces of a potentially deadly bacteria at the Abbott plant in Sturgis, Michigan, including on equipment that was close to infant formula containers. Cronobacter infections had sickened four babies who drank Abbott formula produced at the plant. Two of them died, but the company said there was no proof the infants became ill because of their baby formula. No unopened, distributed Abbott infant formulas have tested positive for the bacteria that sickened the babies, the company said yesterday. We make infant formula with the same care we would for our own families, the company said in a statement. We are deeply committed to earning and maintaining caregiver trust. The settlement in the case also includes more than $36 million to resolve claims made by state government programs. Inspectors found a long list of problems with the plant, according to the Justice Department. They included roof leaks that caused standing water in multiple locations and employees who worked directly with baby formula but did not adequately wash their hands. They also found the bacteria in multiple spots inside that plant and noted that the company had found it repeatedly in prior years. Unmanned aerial drones and vehicles are already on the front lines of military conflicts. Foundation Future Industries wants combat-ready humanoid robots to be next. The company, which is backed by Eric Trump, the president's son, is on a mission to build robots for heavy industrial work that could one day actually go to war. When a robot's perception, reasoning, and adaptive behavior get precise enough, instead of dropping a bomb in a building, you can send humanoids to actually walk inside that building and go directly to the target, said Sanket Pathak, founder and chief executive of the San Francisco-based Foundation. Foundation has secured a $24 million contract with the U.S. Pentagon and is in the process of testing a battle robot with United States Defense Forces. Governments are increasingly exploring the integration of artificial intelligence into defense, and the U.S. has flagged unmanned military systems as a top priority.
Still, experts say humanoid robots are still many years away from large-scale use in wars, as the technology and regulations around them need to evolve further. Foundation, which was founded 2 years ago, has deployed around 10 humanoid robots, Pathak said. We've done deployments with the Air Force, he said, adding that there have been pilot programs in Ukraine as well, where robots move objects around. We've done deployments in auto manufacturing, he said, where they've done racking and unracking tasks. We lease them today for $100,000 per robot per year, he said. Its flagship robot is known as the Phantom MK1. It's a man-sized humanoid that can carry nearly 90 pounds. A second-generation robot equipped with chips from Advanced Micro Devices is currently in development. Initially, Foundation trains the robots to do outdoor jobs that are too dangerous for humans. It actually uses data that's been gathered in industrial settings like warehouses and shipyards to train the robots for war zones. Defense is a linchpin application for heavy industrial work, Pathak said. The company's San Francisco facility can currently produce between 300 and 500 robots a year and is building another site to boost its manufacturing capacity. Asked about Foundation's progress toward its previously stated goal of building 10,000 robots by the end of next year, Pathak said a lot of those earlier aims were, quote, pretty ambitious. We're gearing up to start building a lot more, he said, adding that Phantom is close to being able to learn a task after just a few human demonstrations. But that is far from being a truly autonomous robot that can operate for long periods of time in unfamiliar environments with little human intervention. Pathak said achieving that would require the physical AI foundation model to, quote, understand the physics, kinematics, dynamics of the world really well. A recent report from Stanford University underlined the practical and ethical challenges around deploying robots in battlefields. Questions remain about highly autonomous systems' reliability, accountability, cost, and cybersecurity, it said, and their effectiveness in real-world operations is still being evaluated, according to the report. Then there's the risk of relying on a robotic supply chain that's currently dominated by China. The U.S. is making efforts to counter that. In July, it banned most imports of new humanoid robot models, part of a bid to build an independent and resilient robotic supply chain and industrial base critical to dominating on the battlefield. Under the new rules, domestic components need to make up over 65% of a robot's total cost to avoid being labeled foreign-made through 2028. In 2029, that will increase to 75%. Foundation, which sources some parts from China, is making adjustments to comply. And Pathak doesn't think a ban is the best route for closing the supply chain gap. He says, I don't think it's going to yield the results that the government intends it to. Let's take a look further into the inside of the Wall Street Journal's finance and business section. Between war, rising yields, and AI wiping out humanity, there is plenty to keep investors up at night. But we're now in the thick of a period when angst tends to rise almost no matter what else is in the headlines. The run-up to U.S. midterm elections is historically among the worst times to own American stocks. Between the beginning of July and a month before Election Day, the S&P 500 has posted a loss half of the time, with an average return of negative 2.5% over the past 40 years. The good news, once the electoral outcome starts to become clear, the tension lifts. Stocks have tended to recover in the final 4 weeks before Election Day. Once the votes are counted, the S&P 500 has put in some very good performances. So does it matter who wins? Republicans currently enjoy a trifecta, control of both houses of Congress plus the White House. That's been hard to maintain, with control lost in 1994, 2006, 2010, 2018, and 2022. The last time a party retained a lock on both the executive and legislative branches was during the Carter administration.
It's commonly believed that a divided government is good for stocks because business thrives when Washington's hands are tied. There is some truth to that. Midterm losses of one-party control have preceded a gain over the following 6 months of 10.4% on average since 1970. Betting on Polymarket as of Friday put the chance of Republicans retaining the House of Representatives at just 12%. A Democratic sweep has even odds. That's the Wall Street Journal for today, Tuesday, September 15th. I'm Scott. Enjoy your day.

0: Need a workout boost? Skip the energy drink and try headphones instead. This is Sandra Tsinglo with the lowdown on science. Scientific evidence shows that music can help you push through a workout. But could listening to your favorite tunes make you go even harder? Andrew Danso and team from University of Jyväskylä put 30 adults to the test. They each completed cycling exercises, half in silence and half listening to their own playlists. Both groups exerted the same amount of effort during the workout. Guess who cycled for over 20% longer? The music listeners. It's clear your favorite music lets you go harder for longer. Me, I'll put on some lullabies, get a power nap.
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3: For tonight, mostly cloudy with a chance of thunderstorms, a low of 63. Tomorrow, cloudy with a chance of rain, a high of 69. For Thursday, cloudy with a slight chance of rain showers, a high of 72. 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
5: Good day all, Brad Dearborn here. It is Tuesday, September the 15th. Time for us to dive into today's edition of the USA Today. As we start out on the front page, as usual, we find a lead headline that reads, U.S. says for first time it now has weapons in space. What we know so far. The U.S. has confirmed in a landmark revelation that the nation has deployed operational weapons in space. Air Force Secretary Troy Mank became the first U.S. official to publicly acknowledge the orbital defense capability in what is widely being interpreted as a clear message of deterrence to both China and Russia. Today, we want to continue to ensure we remain steady and ready to meet the challenges of evolving threats wherever they exist, Mank said on Monday, September 14th, in some prepared remarks at the annual Air, Space, and Cyber Conference. This is why the United States now has an on-orbit space control weapons capable of defending the joint force against hostile adversary action. The comments come as President Donald Trump has made clear that U.S. superiority in space is one of his top priorities for the United States. Mike's announcement came during an annual gathering hosted by the Air and Space Forces Association in National Harbor, Maryland, according to a press release from the Air Force. While he did not provide specifics on the weapons or when they were deployed to orbit, the news alone marked a significant moment amid a time of global conflict. China and Russia, furthermore, have continued to remain powerful adversaries, seemingly racing with the U.S. to expand military might to space. It's critically important that we maintain our dominance not only in the air, but in space. And so we've had to take steps to make sure that when we're threatened, we can take care of that. These comments were made by Mike at the conference. Trump has made it a priority of his second administration to bolster U.S. superiority in space. For example, a new policy Trump signed August 22nd calls for the U.S. to support more than 1,000 launches and reentries per year by 2030. Meeting the ambitious benchmark would mean that launches, many of which are to deploy military payload to orbit, would more than quadruple from today when about 200 rockets go off the ground per year. To accomplish the lofty objectives, the Trump administration calls for the development of more launch sites across the U.S., as well as upgrades to existing spaceports where rockets already lift off. Also, recently, the Department of Transportation proposed at the end of July to exempt commercial space launch licensing from many environmental regulations. The proposal, officials said, builds on the groundwork that Trump laid in August of 2025 when he signed an executive order meant to make it easier and quicker for commercial providers like SpaceX to obtain licenses to launch rockets. Trump signed an executive order in December emphasizing the importance of developing next-generation missile defense technologies. Such capabilities would appear to go hand-in-hand with the Trump administration's planned Golden Dome missile defense system. Trump has already repeatedly touted the establishment of the U.S. Space Force in 2019 during his first term as a significant step in strengthening the nation's military dominance in orbit. That's the same year Trump also moved to reestablish the U.S. Space Command, which is responsible for military operations beyond Earth's atmosphere, including defending U.S. satellites from potential threats. Space Command, which is responsible for conducting military operations, is separate from the U.S. Space Force, a service branch of the military, like the Army or the Navy. All this, according to the Department of Defense. And we move next to a story from the Grand Canyon. The headline here reads, "Human remains found in the Grand Canyon near Crystal Rapid." Authorities in Arizona are investigating after park rangers found human remains on September the 14th in the Grand Canyon. Grand Canyon National Park law enforcement rangers responded to a report of the discovery near Crystal Rapid on the Colorado River. The National Park Service told this to USA Today on September 15th. The area is at the bottom of the national park in the inner gorge of the canyon, about 10 miles downstream from Phantom Ranch. According to the agency, NPS personnel recovered the remains and transferred them to Coconino County Medical Examiner's Office in Flagstaff. The person's identity, as well as their cause and manner of death, were not immediately known. No additional information about the discovery was available, according to NPS. USA Today has reached out to the Coconino County Medical Examiner's Office for more information. The discovery comes after last month's deadly flash flooding at the national park left two people dead and at least one other unaccounted for. The flooding also forces closures in areas including Phantom Ranch and Bright Angel Campground. Visitors can check the park's websites for its latest operational updates, including what's opened and what's closed. Anyone with information about the human remains is asked to call the medical examiner's office at 928-679-8775. And this next article takes us into vastly different subject matter. The headline reads, "Time Change 2026. Are we still changing clocks this fall?" Americans hoping to stop changing their clocks twice a year are still waiting. Despite President Donald Trump's push to make daylight savings time permanent, the Senate returned from a five-week recess on September 14th with no vote scheduled on legislation that would end the twice-yearly time change. That means Americans should still plan to turn their clocks back on Sunday, November the 1st. The House has already approved the Sunshine Protection Act, and Trump has urged senators to act, but with less than 2 months before daylight savings time is scheduled to end, the bill's future remains uncertain. So here's what you need to know about daylight savings time coming to an end. Unless Congress acts, daylight savings time will end at 2 a.m. local time on Sunday, November the 1st. At that time, clocks will move back 1 hour to 1 a.m., giving most Americans an extra hour of sleep while bringing earlier sunsets for the winter months. So why are Americans still changing their clocks? Well, the answer is simple. So far, no new law has been enacted. The Sunshine Protection Act, which would make daylight savings time permanent and eliminate the spring and fall clock changes, passed in the House earlier this summer by a bipartisan vote. But the legislation still must clear the Senate and be signed by Trump before it can take effect. Until then, current federal law remains in place. Though it's unclear whether the Senate will vote on the bill, they returned to Washington on September the 14th after a long recess, but a vote on the Sunshine Protection Act was not immediately listed on the chamber's agenda. Even with support from Trump and lawmakers in both parties, Senate Majority Leader John Thune has previously questioned whether enough senators support the proposal to move it to the finish line. With November 1st approaching, the legislative window is narrowing. Trump has repeatedly called for ending the twice-yearly clock change and keeping the nation on daylight savings time year-round. In an August 4th Truth Social post, Trump described changing clocks twice a year as foolish, inconvenient, and in some cases very costly. "People are sick and tired of having to change their clocks twice a year," Trump wrote, arguing that permanent daylight saving time would reduce traffic accidents, lower crime, and save energy, and give families more daylight in the evening. "In other words, leave it as it is now and never change again," he wrote. "Let's pass the Sunshine Protection Act, ASAP. While many Americans support ending the clock changes, experts remain divided on what should replace them. Sleep and health researchers generally agree that switching clocks twice annually can disrupt the body's circadian rhythm and affect sleep patterns. But many experts argue that permanent standard time, not permanent daylight savings time, would be healthier because it better aligns with the body's natural clock. The debate has left lawmakers weighing whether the bigger problem is changing clocks or which system the country should adopt permanently. While most Americans change their clocks twice a year, but several places already stay on standard time year-round, that includes Hawaii, most of Arizona, American Samoa, Guam, the Northern Mariana Islands, Puerto Rico, and the U.S. Virgin Islands. So do Americans want clock changes to end? Well, polls suggest that many do. A 2023 YouGov survey found 62% of Americans favoring eliminating the time changes, while a January 2025 Gallup poll found 54% wanted to end the practice. Americans remain divided, however, on whether the country should adopt permanent daylight saving time or permanent standard time. For now, the twice-yearly ritual remains in place, meaning Americans should mark their calendars for November 1st when clocks are scheduled to fall back once again. This next article takes us to subject inside the D.C. area. The headline reads, "Who is Antoinette Forbes? Police search for this missing D.C. mother." Police in Washington, D.C. are investigating the disappearance of a single mother and public affairs executive at Eli Lilly, who's been missing for more than a week, prompting an intensive search by family members, friends, and authorities. The Metropolitan Police Department is asking for the public's help in locating Antoinette Forbes, age 53, who was last seen on September the 4th in the 3200 block of Nebraska Avenue Northwest. Police described Forbes as an Asian woman, 5'2" tall, weighing about 115 pounds, with black hair and brown eyes. Her clothing at the time of the disappearance is currently unknown. Authorities have classified Forbes' case as a critical missing persons case. Police released a missing person poster asking for the public's assistance in the investigation. Police have not yet disclosed additional information about the circumstances surrounding Forbes' disappearance and have not released any information about her son. USA Today reached out to the Metropolitan Police Department for comment. Family members and friends have pleaded for her safe return. In a statement issued on September the 14th, the National Presbyterian Church in D.C. said Forbes, a member of its congregation, disappeared from her home under what is described as mysterious circumstances. The church said friends, co-workers, and community members gathered on September 12th for a vigil and urged anyone with information, surveillance footage, or dash cam recordings from the area near Nebraska Avenue Northwest around the weekend of September the 4th to contact the police. Our National Presbyterian Church community is urgently asking for your prayers and your assistance. Her family is desperately seeking any information that could help bring her home safely, the church said in a statement. Forbes' sister, Aileen Forbes, previously told local television stations WUSA 9 and WJLA that her disappearance is unusual and has left her loved ones deeply concerned. She said the sisters are in frequent contact and that nothing seemed out of the ordinary when they last spoke before Antoinette Forbes vanished. We're practically twins. We're best friends, she said. She's probably the most important person in my life, Aileen told WUSA 9. There's no way that she would just leave. Before her disappearance, Aileen Forbes said the sisters had talked about Christmas vacation with their family and planned to finalize flights the next day, according to both TV stations. A friend who checked on Antoinette Forbes after relatives were unable to reach her found several personal belongings left behind at her home, according to WJLA. Her phones, keys, wallet, purse, and her dog were inside the residence, while her car remained parked outside. Aileen Forbes said her sister is a respected professional who works in communications and is a single mother to a 10-year-old son. A GoFundMe page launched to help Antoinette Forbes' family with search efforts described her as a kind and talented mother, sister, daughter, colleague, and friend to many throughout the D.C. area and beyond. Antoinette works as the Associate Vice President and Head of Public Affairs at Eli Lilly, a major U.S.-based pharmaceutical company, according to her LinkedIn page. The company told CNN that it was working with authorities and encouraged anyone with information to contact the police. And USA Today has reached out to Eli Lilly for comment. Russell Ashford, the father of Antoinette Forbes' son, was arrested on September the 12th in Pennsylvania on a warrant alleging a probation violation in Maryland. The Montgomery County State Attorney's Office confirmed this to WJLA. A spokesperson for the state's attorney's office did not provide details about the alleged probation violation. Ashford was arrested in Brighton Township in Beaver County, Pennsylvania, according to the Pennsylvania State Police report. The report states that the arrest occurred during a traffic stop and state police determined that Ashford was wanted by authorities in the state of Maryland. He's being held in the Beaver County Jail pending extradition, according to the state police report. Investigators have not publicly linked Ashford's arrest to Antoinette Forbes' disappearance, and the Metropolitan Police Department has not identified him as a suspect in the case. No charges have been filed against Ashford in connection with the disappearance. USA Today reached out to Montgomery County State's Attorney's Office for additional information. And this next article comes to us from the world of college football, but not in the subject area that you would expect. The headline reads, "The most incredible transfer portal stories that you've never heard." A Rolex watch. A mid-camp demand for more money. A coach leaving a team meeting only to find a player waiting outside his office, eager to discuss how much of his NIL deal should be guaranteed. an agent standing on an SEC practice field beside his quarterback client, and a parent standing nearby. Welcome to College Football Roster Management in 2026. It's never over once the money's agreed to, a prominent Power Four football general manager told USA Today Sports, and the money agreed to is just the first step. Several general managers, FBS coaches, and agents told USA Today Sports that requests often begin before a player officially enters the NCAA transfer portal. Increasingly, they begin even when a player has no intention of entering the portal at all. Think building and managing a championship-caliber roster is merely a matter of evaluating talent and allocating resources? Well, first, consider these nightmares from the portal. As part of its examination of college football's true roster costs in 2026, USA Today Sports spoke with coaches, general managers, agents, and administrators about the realities of player acquisition in the NIL era. Their stories, drawn primarily from transfer portal pursuits, but also from high school recruiting battles, reveal a chaotic marketplace where contracts rarely end negotiations and leverage never sleeps. To be clear, the consensus five-star prospect was getting paid well into seven figures. He was one of the nation's most coveted recruits, carrying more than 30 committable offers and a recruiting profile that made him a priority for nearly every major program. By the end, his decision came down to three finalists: an SEC powerhouse, an established Big Ten contender, and a fast-rising challenger. The money wasn't the differentiator. In today's recruiting market, all three schools were prepared to write essentially the same check. What separated them were the extras. Shout out to our quarterback for getting that one done, a prominent personnel executive told USA Today Sports. The money was basically all the same. Then came the deciding factor. So what got us the kid, the executive said? We could get the Rolex. There are no easy days for a power conference college football coach, not even the first day. But the first day typically is the easiest, inasmuch as a news conference, typically a booster schmooze, and other glad-handing events are viewed as easy by the new face of the program, most usually the new face of an entire school. This head coach had survived the 30-minute introductory scrum with the press, some of them figures with whom he had already built a rapport. When he returned to his office, however, it was an entirely different situation. I did my welcome press conference and had one of our players from the year before waiting for me in my office, the Power Four coach told USA Today Sports. The day I took the job, he was in my office to start negotiating. I understand, because they have the urgency to do what's best for them, given time restraints of the transfer portal. But that was eye-opening to me, to walk into my office and have somebody's representative and the player ready to start talking to me about money for a kid I've never even met before. There are always two sides to the ask. A kid doesn't know what he can get, an agent representing players across the ACC, Big Ten, Big 12, and SEC told USA Today Sports, unless he asks, or unless we ask for him. Sometimes, as with the Rolex, the request isn't really about money. This one, though, was. Craziest one, and there are so many, but we had a kid, a Power Four coach with the college football playoff experience, told USA Today Sports. Not a big one, but a smaller one. Power Four school, but not a starter. He was a backup. And we have the visit set. He's coming to campus. He calls us from the airport and says he won't come on a visit for anything less than $500,000. For a visit. Good Lord, the coach said. The demand stunned the staff. The player had never even started a game. He wasn't a five-star recruit. He wasn't viewed as a program-changing prospect. Yet his message was clear. Less than $500,000, and I'm not coming on the visit, the coach recalled. And I'm sure there are way, way worse than that. The recruitment ended immediately. We told him, you're out of here, the coach said. That's the opposite of what we look for. By all accounts, the defender was having an outstanding training camp. A newcomer to the program, he had arrived with something to prove and spent August proving it. Apparently, he agreed. This kid, new to our program, first year here, wanted to renegotiate his deal because he thinks he's playing better than guys around him who are making more money, a Power Four coordinator told USA Today Sports. The timing caught the staff off guard. Not after the season, not before camp, but during camp. In camp, the coach said. We basically told him to go get stuffed. Negotiations happen in the off season. The recruit had already committed. He'd signed one of the most lucrative NIL deals on the early era and quickly became a regular presence around the program, flying in for practices on a private jet service provided through the agreement. At first, nobody thought much of it. We kind of thought he just wanted to be around everyone, get to learning the offense, a former assistant coach said. Then we got out to spring practice. The prized recruit began standing alongside coaches during practice, watching drills and talking ball with the offensive staff. No problem. But then things escalated. Coach, we turned around and the agent/handler was standing out there with us, the coach said. And he wasn't alone. So was the dad. The coach still shakes his head at the memory. That's probably the wildest I've seen. Guys will ask for anything, but that's the wildest I've actually seen. There was never going to be a traditional recruitment. Interest was beside the point. This was a marketplace transaction, and everyone involved knew it. The player never entered the NCAA transfer portal. In fact, his team was headed for the college football playoff. But that didn't matter. His camp believed the best leverage comes when you're prepared long before you need it. So representatives quietly circulated a list of demands to multiple Power Four programs. Documents were viewed by the USA Today Sports Show. The centerpiece, a contract that by most accounts would have made him the highest paid player at his position in college football. The price tag exceeded $2 million in guaranteed compensation. A $250,000 signing bonus, one personnel executive told USA Today Sports, to be paid at the signing. And this was only the beginning. The proposal also called for the player's agent to receive compensation directly from the school, with a fee valued at approximately $150,000. And there were marketing commitments, travel accommodations, family lodging. The player also wanted the right to independently negotiate sports card and memorabilia deals outside the scope of any NIL agreement with the school. And there were performance bonuses. He wanted incentives if he led the conference in his most important statistical category, the executive said, and if he was named All-Conference or All-American. In the end, the player never left his school. But the episode underscored a reality that coaches and personnel executives say become more commonplace. The big thing everyone needs to understand, a Power Four coach told USA Today Sports, is the numbers are out of control and they're skyrocketing.

where we're headed. We move over next into the world of politics, and the first headline there we find reads, Democrats have advantage over GOP, new poll indicates ahead of the midterms. Democrats have gained a noticeable advantage over Republicans as many Americans are losing faith with President Donald Trump, with less than 50 days before the midterm elections, according to a new poll. Democrats led Republicans 51% to 43% among likely voters on a generic ballot question asking voters which party they'll support for Congress in their district, according to a New York Times Siena University poll that was released on September the 15th. The metric is closely watched by both parties and is seen as a leading indicator of political momentum. The poll featured responses from slightly more than 1,500 voters between September the 8th and 13th. The poll also pegged the president's ongoing unpopularity at 38%, which is similar to other polls showing his lowest approval numbers ever, and indicating that frustration over the rising cost of living, including groceries and soaring gas prices, have exposed Republican weaknesses as Democrats are trying to win both the House and the Senate. A majority of voters polled also disapproved of Trump's handling of every major issue included in the poll, including tariffs and the war with Iran. Voters trust Democrats over Republicans on health care, 60% to 36%, on immigration, 52 to 45%, and on the cost of living, 51% to 43%, all according to the poll. The poll comes less than a week after a first-ever Republican midterm convention in Dallas, as the party's trying to gain momentum heading into the midterm election on November the 3rd. The Times Siena poll said 71% of voters disapprove of how Trump is handling the cost of living, while 28% approve. A net disapproval of 43 percentage points, 13 points worse than it was in a similar poll in January. The economy also appears to be affecting the Republican Party, particularly among lower wage earners, according to the poll. Those earning less than $50,000 annually were more than twice as likely to say they would vote for a Democratic congressional candidate this fall rather than a Republican, 63% to 31%. Also, more than half of voters polled said they worry more about Republicans in Congress allowing Trump to go too far, while 39% said they worry about Democrats trying to move the country too far left, according to the poll. The share of likely voters surveyed to see Democrats as too far left rose to 50%, according to the poll, up from 47% earlier this year. However, those voters polled said they were more likely to describe the Republican Party as extreme than the Democratic Party. However, 51% of voters polled had an unfavorable view of socialism, a reason that the president, Vice President J.D. Vance, and other key speakers at the GOP midterm convention in Dallas repeatedly used the term to describe Democrats in their remarks. The poll said Republicans face a lack of enthusiasm, a strong indicator of why the GOP held its convention last week. About 61% of Democrats said they were almost certain to vote, compared to 56% of Republicans, according to the poll. And this next article continues in the political arena, but focuses on the military. The headline reads, Iran war caused destruction to U.S. bases and military aircraft, according to a report. Iranian strikes damaged and destroyed hundreds of buildings and other structures at U.S. bases across 8 countries in the Middle East, according to a report on the Iran war from the Pentagon officials' watchdog. The war has also resulted in a shortfall of strategic munitions and revealed bottlenecks in the defense industry as the U.S. military sought to resupply the depleted stock of munitions. The report, produced by the Defense Department's Inspector General for Congress, was released on September the 14th and covers the

0: start of the war on February 28th through June 30th. It offers the most comprehensive official account of the war's cost and impact on U.S. military bases and equipment. The war, which President Donald Trump initially estimated would last 4 to 5 weeks, is now in its 7th month and has cost the U.S. at least $33.4 billion as of June 29th, according to the report. The figure does not account for repairs to damaged facilities, and many experts believe the total cost of the war is significantly higher. More than 50,000 U.S. service members have been deployed in U.S. Central Command's area of responsibility to support the Iran war. Since the start of the conflict, 18 have died and more than 800 were wounded. Buildings and facilities at U.S. bases in Kuwait, Bahrain, Qatar, UAE, Saudi Arabia, Iraq, Oman and Jordan were damaged or destroyed by Iranian strikes during the war. The report confirmed that Iran targeted the U.S. Navy's main logistics hub in Bahrain with drones and ballistic missiles. The Pentagon did not respond to a request for comment about the watchdog report. Last week, Acting Navy Secretary Hung Kao confirmed that Iran blew the hell out of Bahrain in reference to the key U.S. base. Kao's comments confirmed satellite imagery and news reports that the U.S. base in Bahrain suffered extensive damage at the start of the war. The watchdog report also found that the war in Iran has caused strategic inventory shortfalls of critical munitions and revealed resupply bottlenecks. To mitigate these constraints, the Pentagon is working to streamline the procurement processes and production lead times and to stockpile critical materials, components, and selected munitions to respond rapidly to a contingency, the report said. Trump and Defense Secretary Pete Hegseth have repeatedly denied that the U.S. is running low on key munitions. I've just received a report that the United States is producing more exquisite and elite weapons than any other time in our history, Trump wrote in a social media post on September 14th. A primary focus of this production has been Patriots, THAAD systems, Tomahawks, and other standard missile systems, of which we already have large numbers in stock. The munitions shortage has raised concern that the war in Iran has undermined U.S. readiness for a potential conflict with China. In another example of how the U.S. was forced to divert resources to support the Iran war, the watchdog report revealed that at least 6 U.S. warships were retasked from the Pacific to the Middle East as a result of the conflict. The war has also resulted in the loss of dozens of U.S. military aircraft. The report revealed that 4 F-15E jet fighters, an F-35A joint strike fighter, an A-10 Warthog, 7 KC-135 refuelers, and 9 other aircraft were damaged or destroyed in the war. At least 30 MQ-9 drones were destroyed in various circumstances. 4 U.S. diplomatic facilities in Iraq, Kuwait, Saudi Arabia, and the UAE were damaged by Iranian airstrikes, with an estimated total cost of $208 million due to damage and delayed construction projects, also according to the report. And next comes one other article from the political world. The headline here reads, Trump loses key voting fight with Supreme Court. Why, that's a big deal. The Supreme Court blocked President Donald Trump's executive order restricting mail-in ballots, delivering a major blow to the administration as it attempts to expand control over state-run elections ahead of the midterms. In a 5-2 decision, the nation's highest court declined to let the U.S. Postal Service screen mail-in ballots after they are received by state officials. In an opinion, Justice Brett Kavanaugh agreed with a lower court's decision to block the order, writing that changing election procedures so close to the midterm would be arbitrary and capricious. The decision marks one of Trump's biggest losses on an issue that he has argued is vital to protecting the integrity of the U.S. electoral system. Though his claims of widespread fraud have been repeatedly debunked. Some election officials expressed relief at the decision, including in some states where ballots have already been sent to voters. Still, the Trump administration is pushing ahead with its effort to assert more control over elections weeks before the midterms. The Department of Justice recently sent letters to dozens of election officials demanding that they retain election records. The agency previously threatened to withhold some federal funding from states that don't change their voting procedures. So here's what to know about the Supreme Court's ruling. The Supreme Court's decision allows states to send out mail-in ballots through the same process they've used for years. If the decision went the other way, officials would have had to make sweeping changes to allow the U.S. Postal Service to screen mail-in ballots. Across the country, officials breathed a sigh of relief at the Supreme Court's decision. Utahns can have confidence that the 2026 election will proceed as normal, said Utah Lieutenant Governor Deidre M. Henderson, a Republican who serves as the state's top election official. Utah is among a group of states, including Colorado, California, Nevada, and Oregon, where most votes are cast using mail-in ballots. Tobias Reed, a Democrat serving as Oregon's election chief, called the decision an important victory for Oregon voters and the rule of law. Our secure, fair, and accurate vote-by-mail system will go forward as it always does, he said. Presidents don't decide elections. The people do. Voting by mail has decreased since its peak during the COVID-19 pandemic, but nearly 30% of voters still cast a ballot that way in the 2024 election. Research has shown that Democrats are more likely than Republicans to vote by mail. In a lengthy statement on Truth Social, Trump described the decision as a horrible, highly political ruling. Republicans just got another bad decision from the U.S. Supreme Court, one that the court system took forever to give, and then blamed it in part on no time left to implement a solution to our totally corrupt and out-of-control mail-in voting disaster, which is a laughingstock all over the world, and where we're the only country that has to endure such a nation-destroying scam, Trump wrote. It's a big loss for the Republicans and America itself, and makes cheating by the radical left Democrats on mail-in ballots a much easier thing to do. And now they have an open field to do so, he continued, adding, the Supreme Court has really let our country down. Trump's controversial order to restrict mail-in voting was one of several ways in which the administration has sought to assert more control over the nation's elections process. The Department of Justice has launched a state-by-state review to scrutinize how officials manage voter rolls and remove ineligible voters. The agency sent letters to dozens of states asking them to describe how they identify people who are felons, dead, non-residents, or non-citizens, and how they remove them from their voter lists. The department also sued Orange County, California, for not providing enough identifying information in response to a records request, and filed documents in support of lawsuits brought by the right-leaning group Judicial Watch that say Illinois and Oregon have not been removing enough people from their voter rolls. In total, the DOJ has sued at least 30 states for unredacted voter lists. It has lost nearly two dozen of those cases, according to court records. The rest are still pending. In early September, Homeland Security Secretary Mark Wayne Mullen asked the Justice Department to investigate whether voting systems that count votes from barcodes and QR codes are in compliance with federal standards. And we move next to an article from the World of Education. The headline here reads, Georgia ranked among best U.S. states for teachers. Here's why. The school year is in full swing in Georgia, and while students may already be counting down the days until summer break, teachers know there's a long way to go. There are more than 120,000 educators across the Peach State who have chosen to make education their priority. But is Georgia a good place to work as a teacher? According to a new report from Wallet Hub, Georgia ranks as one of the top states for teachers anywhere in the United States. Education remains one of the lowest paying occupations requiring a bachelor's degree, and teacher salaries have not kept pace with inflation. Adjusted for inflation, on average, teachers are making 5% less than they did 10 years ago, according to the report. Compensation and working conditions vary widely across the country, with some states offering far stronger support for educators than others. The analysis measured 24 factors, from teacher friendliness to growth potential to pupil-teacher ratios and public school spending. The states that make a teaching career the most rewarding are those that compensate educators well, invest heavily in educational resources, pass laws that improve school system resources, pass laws that improve school system quality, and provide supportive conditions that lead to low turnover, Wallet Hub analyst Chip Lupo said in the report. So the top 10 states, number 1, Washington, number 2, New York, number 3, Virginia, number 4, Illinois, number 5, Utah, number 6, Georgia, number 7, Maryland, number 8, New Jersey, number 9, California, and number 10, Connecticut. Georgia was the only southern state to break the top 10, with the next closest, Kentucky, coming in at 15th. Other southeastern states like Florida, Mississippi, and Alabama came in 17th, 21st, and 22nd, respectively. South Carolina was 24, Tennessee 27, and Louisiana 37. Report factors included starting salary, income growth potential, teacher pensions, length of time before tenure, digital learning plans, state guidance, teaching evaluation requirements, commute time, and working mom friendliness, among other metrics. According to the National Education Association, the state of Georgia is in the middle of the pack for teacher salaries. A teacher making an average in Georgia of $71,524 a year, with first-year teachers making about $48,000. Both values rank Georgia 21st nationally. A full version of the report is available at nea.org/resource-library. And now's a good time for us to jump over to the money section of today's edition of the USA Today. And as we land on that section's front page, we find this lead headline: How the Couch Economy is Changing Your Spending. A growing number of shoppers are spending money without leaving the house, joining what Visa is calling the couch economy. Visa Business and Economic Insights analyzed Visa data across its network, which shows a growing number of U.S. consumers are increasingly spending from their homes, their phones, their laptops, and tablets, rather than going to a physical store. The share of domestic spending online has increased from 48% in 2019 to 58% in 2026. More shoppers are using their mobile devices to order groceries, binge TV with their streaming services, or have dinner delivered, Visa said in a recent analysis. The percentage of shoppers who are frequent online or in-app buyers, which accounts for 10 or more transactions a month as a percentage of total active cards, is also growing among U.S. consumers, rising from 13.1% in 2018 to 25.4% in 2026. Consumer spending online has been increasing since the COVID-19 pandemic, said Wayne Best, Visa's chief economist. But digital behaviors are now starting to become habits, with consumers increasingly engaging through a lot of their applications that they have available to them, Best told USA Today. AI is also taking a bigger role in helping consumers find the best prices and deals at the things that they're buying online, he said. Entertainment is home has increased as streaming platforms and streaming services have become more affordable and accessible, making it a cheap night in instead of going out, says Visa. In the U.S., subscription and pay TV purchases rose from 10% of card spending in 2019 to nearly 17.5% in 2026, while spending on cinema and concerts went from approximately 5% in 2019 to just a little more than 6% in 2026. Food delivery services are also increasingly being used by consumers, with about 10% of card users in 2026 using food delivery apps. In a separate analysis, Bank of America Institute found that subscription spending, including streaming services, have increased 7.7% in July compared to the year before, even as consumers are more cost conscious. Pet ownership and spending at home on pets is also on the rise as consumers stay at home and spend around activities there with their pets, according to the report. In the U.S., 8% of credit cards show regularly pet-related spending, according to Visa. The couch economy is not simply about consumers staying home. It's about how rising expectations for convenience are reshaping how they spend, according to the report. This next Money Section article takes us over into the world of the economy. The headline reads, "Is it finally time? Why the Fed may raise rates for the first time since 2023. The Federal Reserve's September decision may be a close call, but traders are betting that policymakers will raise the federal funds rate, a target range for short-term interest rates, for the first time in more than 3 years. Although President Donald Trump and some in his administration have called for lower rates, economists believe a cut probably isn't on the table. Instead, they said the Fed's decision is whether to hold or hike. Fed policymakers typically raise the benchmark for a short-term interest rate across the country to tame inflation and lower it to stimulate the job market. So far in 2026, they've chosen to leave it unchanged at a range of 3.5% to 3.75%. Ahead of the September meeting, inflation was rising faster than workers' paychecks, and hiring rebounded with U.S. employers adding 162,000 jobs in August. Fed Chair Kevin Warsh on August the 28th described the labor market as stable and said policymakers should be focused on rising prices. "Price stability is not self-executing," Warsh said. "It's the Fed's job to deliver stable prices." As of September 13th, most traders, according to CME FedWatch, were betting that the Federal Open Market Committee will raise federal funds rate by a quarter point on September the 16th. While traders were more divided on what the committee will do at its final two meetings this year, a little more than half predicted that it would leave the range at 3.75% to 4% in October, and a little less than half are betting that it'll raise to 4 to 4.25% in December. Fed watchers will soon get more clarity on whether officials believe the federal funds rate is headed as the September decision is expected to be released alongside the FOMC's Summary of Economic Projections. That quarterly report includes committee members' projections for the appropriate path for the interest rates. No fan of letting markets know what he's thinking, Warsh did not provide his own projections in June, but his colleagues did. While year-over-year consumer price inflation has come down since peaking at 9.1% in 2022, it stood at 3.4% in August, still well above the Fed's 2% annual target. Several factors are behind its stubbornness. Aside from post-pandemic sticker shock that never went away, the Iran war, tariffs, and the AI build-out are contributing to the rise in prices American consumers are experiencing at the gas pump, the grocery store, and nearly everywhere else. After Labor Department data on September 11th showed that consumer costs rose again in August, several experts said the new numbers would likely be enough to push the Fed to raise the target range at its next meeting. Analysts from Bank of America Global Research, KPMG Economics, and Oxford Economics noted that while a hike is not guaranteed, the data strengthened the case for an increase. Will their broad reading of economic conditions remain sufficiently benign for them to hold steady for now? Or will the moderate reacceleration in inflation represent a tipping point that nudges them to hike? That's the question Jim Baird, Plante Moran Financial Advisors Chief Investment Officer, said in a note to USA Today. If policymakers choose to stand pat again, the questions surrounding what they're waiting for will become louder and more direct. Despite stubborn inflation, a September rate hike is not a slam dunk, according to Mike Squirtles, Truist Advisory Services head of U.S. economics. While gas prices were not the only thing that got more expensive last month, their 3.9% increase helped drive August's rise in consumer inflation. Fed policymakers have historically tended to look through supply shocks, such as those stemming from constrained oil supply linked to the Middle East conflict and the Russia-Ukraine war, because they cannot directly control them. However, they tend to be more likely to respond when those supply shocks start rising and raising the cost of other things. In addition, markets already have pushed long-term rates higher. At the Fed's last meeting in July, Warsh suggested that markets may be doing some of the FOMC's inflation-fighting work for it, pointing to higher nominal and real yields across the Treasury curve. The hike-hold debate is rather close, Squirtles said. There are a lot of reasons to go in either direction. In 2024 and 2025, the Fed followed a similar pattern. In both years, the Fed Open Market Committee left the target range alone while voting to change it in September and at its two meetings that followed. What's different is that back then the FOMC lowered the range. Now it's contemplating raising it. If committee members were to approve a hike, it would be the first time that they've opted to do so since July of 2023. At that time, U.S. employers added on 209,000 jobs, and a year-over-year consumer price inflation stood at 3% the month before.
1: This is Amy Wagoner from the Historical Society of Michigan with a Michigan history moment. They were called green books. During the mid-20th century, the pamphlets helped African Americans navigate a treacherous landscape. Travel wasn't easy for African Americans. Outright racial segregation with signs that read white only were in the South, but racial discrimination was everywhere. Restaurants, hotels and motels, gas stations, automobile repair shops, pharmacies, and even beauty salons might, or might not, serve African American customers. Countless towns, North and South, had sundown laws that imposed an evening curfew on all African Americans. How could travelers get around? In 1936, a New Jersey postal carrier named Victor Hugo Green published a new pamphlet to guide African American motorists. He titled it the Negro Traveler's Green Book, but most people simply called it the Green Book. To compile that little pamphlet, Green had enlisted the help of other mail carriers from around the country to identify businesses that welcomed African American patronage. For inspiration, he drew on similar publications that helped Jewish motorists that also encountered discrimination. Only Detroit businesses appeared in the first Green Book in 1936. but the 1949 edition listed a dozen towns and cities. The editions from the 1960s included 18 communities. Even then, African American travelers often had few options. In 1949, for example, the African American resort community of Idlewild offered a wide range of welcoming businesses, as did Detroit. But in most towns, such as Grand Junction, Muskegon, Oscoda, and South Haven, the Green Book listed only a single tourist home and no other businesses. Thanks to an arrangement with the Standard Oil Company, Esso gas stations all over the country sold Green Books. Eventually, annual sales of Green Books reached 15,000 copies. African Americans came to rely on it. As one man recalled, you literally didn't dare leave home without it. Victor Green died in 1960, but his wife, Alma, took over and kept the Green Book going. As Victor Green had written in the book's 1948 edition, there will be a day sometime in the near future when this guide will not have to be published. While he didn't live to see it, his wish came true in the 1960s. The Civil Rights Act of 1964 outlawed racial discrimination in businesses. The last edition of the Green Book came out in 1966. This Michigan History Moment was brought to you by MichiganHistoryMagazine.org.
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3: For tonight, mostly cloudy with a chance of thunderstorms, a low of 63. Tomorrow, cloudy with a chance of rain, a high of 69. For Thursday, cloudy with a slight chance of rain showers, a high of 72. 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
5: 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Finding the boyfriend. 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

Hello, everyone, and welcome back to the program. This edition covers the week of September 6, 2026. Hope everyone is doing well with a little break in the heat this week. We've got lots of interesting stories for you this time around, so let's get started. Our first story on this week's program comes from the Good Men Project, and you can find them online at goodmenproject.com. Trump puts autistic kids in the spotlight and cuts agencies built to protect them. Policy changes affecting federal agencies and civil rights protections are raising concerns about support and discrimination for autistic children. And this is published on August 29th and written collectively by the Kaiser Health News Network and written by Claire Ciboni. At Chain of Lakes Elementary School in Winter Haven, Florida, Josette Smith's 9-year-old son, Ethan, gets to do what he loves most, crafts, math, and science. That is, when he isn't being pulled out of class. Ethan has autism and attention deficit hyperactivity disorder. He was diagnosed with autism in kindergarten after displaying behavior that concerned his relatives. He paced, he flapped his arms, and he became consumed with highly specific interests, such as Martin Luther King Jr. and dachshunds. In a meeting with school administrators and the district to develop his individualized education program, a legal agreement that outlines the support Ethan requires, the team agreed he required a trained paraprofessional to help him regulate his emotions and remain in class, according to complaints Smith filed against the school. However, the complaints alleged administrators were unwilling to provide the dedicated aid. Instead of implementing the supports that her son needed, his school repeatedly removed him from instruction, suspended him, and even called police on him when he was in third grade, Smith wrote. Smith, who is a seventh grade science teacher, said she first filed complaints with the school district and the state with these allegations. But when problems persisted, she turned to the U.S. Department of Education's Office for Civil Rights, the federal agency tasked with resolving complaints like hers. Smith's federal complaint included the same account and alleged that the school discriminated against her son because of his disability and race, including deploying pressure tactics to push her black son out of the public school. In May, the office said it would investigate several of her allegations. For families who believe their child's rights were violated based on race, disability, or gender in school, the federal agency often has been one of the main places to turn. But the White House cut its offices and weakened its ability to follow up with cases, as well as slashed funding to research on disparities that people of color faced in getting diagnosed and training or attaining resources for disabilities. About 1 in 31 U.S. kids by the age of 8 has been diagnosed with autism spectrum disorder as of 2022. Although previous research on disparities in childhood autism diagnoses have had mixed results, a recent study from the State University of New York at Albany's Institute for Social and Health Equity found that race, gender, and socioeconomic gaps persist. Among fourth graders from 2003 to 2022, students of color, girls, low-income students, and multilingual learners were less likely than peers to be identified with autism in school, even as diagnoses rose among children from historically marginalized groups, the study found. A large forthcoming study by the same researchers found the biggest gaps among overlapping identities. Black and Hispanic girls were especially unlikely to be identified. All this has happened as President Donald Trump's second administration has put autism in the spotlight. In early August, Trump signed an executive order to whittle down routine immunizations for kids while falsely tying vaccines to autism. He has presented it as a personal priority and one of, quote, the most alarming public health developments in history, unquote.
Health and Human Services Secretary Robert F. Kennedy Jr. in April 2025 called autism a, quote, tragedy that destroys families, unquote. And he's lent credence to ungrounded claims of autism causes, including unfounded links to childhood vaccines and Tylenol during pregnancy. Quote, this administration is taking us backwards, unquote, said Camille Proctor, founder and executive director of the Color of Autism Foundation. HHS spokesperson Emily Hilliard said in an email that Kennedy's statements last spring, quote, emphasized the need for increased research into environmental factors contributing to the rise in autism diagnoses, not to stigmatize individuals with autism or their families, unquote. She added that the agency changes are, quote, about making federal support systems work better for children and families, unquote. While White House spokesperson Kush Desai did not respond to a request for comment, neither did the press office for the Department of Education. The cuts to agencies have affected parts of the federal government focused on students with disabilities. In March of 2025, Trump signed an executive order to dismantle the Department of Education and close 7 of its Office for Civil Rights' 12 regional offices. This June, his administration largely shifted special education oversight to HHS and the Office for Civil Rights to the Department of Justice. Quote, on paper, it's a reorganization, unquote, said Nancy Potter, a former supervising attorney for the at the Office of Civil Rights, who now runs her own education law firm. In practice, she said, it could leave families whose complaints involve overlapping harms, such as race and disability discrimination, caught between agencies built for different jobs. The hardest thing to prove in these cases is now the thing with no obvious home, unquote. In April, after the order, a Senate committee report from Senator Bernie Sanders, independent from Vermont, concluded that the Office for Civil Rights had reached a 12-year low in resolutions to discrimination complaints and had a backlog of nearly 12,000 civil rights cases. A recent Washington Post investigation found that the Trump administration, quote, indefinitely froze many of these cases. On top of these cuts, the White House vowed to stop, quote, equity, unquote, investigations in areas such as school discipline, despite research showing that non-white and low-income kids disproportionately face barriers to being identified with autism and attaining resources for the condition and other neurodevelopmental diagnoses. It also decimated the Institute of Education Services, or Sciences, the Department of Education's research arm, canceling roughly $9 million in funding for research, including long-standing data collection in schools. The administration further proposed ending data collection on racial disparities in school discipline. The National Institutes of Health and National Science Foundation have purged projects referencing items including race and gender, gutting research focused on diversity, equity, and inclusion. Quote, if we're cutting any data collection that helps us understand the problem, we're not going to fix it, unquote, said Paul Morgan, director of the Institute for Social and Health Equity at SUNY Albany, who led the studies on disparities in autism diagnoses. Quote, all we're doing right now is making the situation worse, unquote. The nation's influential federal autism panel also appears to lack prominent scientists and black members and has fewer autistic self-advocates than before, said Proctor of the Color of Autism Foundation, who served on the panel before the Trump administration took over. The panel has been criticized for including vaccine opponents. HHS's Hilliard said the members, quote, bring decades of experience in autism research and clinical care and are committed to aligning federal policy with gold standard science. Disability advocates say federal officials are focused on the wrong priorities. Quote, all of it creates chaos where chaos is not necessary, unquote, said Cameron Lynch,
a former policy analyst for the Autistic Self-Advocacy Network. Disability rights advocates fear the changes to special education oversight weaken the federal safety net for autistic students and others with disabilities, making these systems more confusing when families need help enforcing students' rights. David Sitkovsky, Autism Speaks Vice President of Advocacy, said families, especially those from marginalized communities, already often lack support for their children to receive a timely diagnosis or services in their school systems. Quote, "The common thread across these issues is access," Sitkovsky said. "If their child's rights are not being upheld, do they have a clear path to get help?" Unquote. Smith awaits a decision about her federal civil rights case, which she was told could take more than a year amid the backlog, as Ethan has started fourth grade. She wants Ethan transferred to a school better equipped to support him, and she has also requested an expedited hearing for a due process complaint she filed with the state. The family is also navigating battery charges against Ethan, the first of which was filed in March after the school called police on him for allegedly hitting staff. A police report and an email provided by Smith showed that police arrived at her door hours after Smith informed the school district in writing that she had filed a federal discrimination complaint. Smith also pointed out the timing in several of her complaints. A Polk County Public Schools spokesperson declined to comment, citing student confidentiality. The Florida Department of Education did not respond to a request for comment. Quote, "As a black mom, you dare not complain about anything," Smith said. "Once you start advocating for your kids, it's a problem. But it's not those kids' fault if they have a disability," unquote. Without timely assessments and interventions, studies show children of color with disabilities such as Ethan are disproportionately at risk of being funneled out of public schools and into the juvenile and criminal justice systems. Catherine Lamon led the Education Department's Office for Civil Rights in the Obama and Biden administrations and is now Executive Director of the Edley Center on Law and Democracy at the University of California, Berkeley School of Law. She said it's a scary time for families who want to protect their children's rights. Quote, "People speed if they don't see a police car," Lamon said. "If they think there's no one in the federal government watching them at school, we will see an increase in discrimination." Our next story comes from the Georgia Recorder at georgiarecorder.com. Lawmakers consider how to protect not voting rights or voting access for people with disabilities and non-English speakers. And this is written by Maya Homan. And it was published on September 3rd. Accessibility advocates are urging state leaders to prioritize access for voters with disabilities and those requiring language assistance as lawmakers prepare to overhaul Georgia's election equipment ahead of 2028. Thanks to a bill passed during the June special session, state leaders appear likely to select hand-marked paper ballots as the state's primary voting method ahead of 2028. The shift away from the state's current machine-marked ballot system will likely come as a relief to some critics of the current voting equipment, who have repeatedly cited fears over machine tampering and called for ballots to be counted based on text that can be deciphered by humans. But Georgia residents likely won't see voting machines vanish completely. Under federal accessibility laws, every polling place is required to have at least one voting machine on hand for voters with disabilities, even in jurisdictions where most voters mark ballots by hand. At a Thursday meeting of a special committee tasked with helping select Georgia's next statewide election system, election officials and voting advocates gathered to map out what the next election system could look like and what accessibility pitfalls state leaders should avoid. Disability advocates call for preserved voter access.
Jessica Mathis, a Savannah-based disability advocate with the nonpartisan organization Rev Up Georgia, said her cerebral palsy makes it hard for her to fill out a hand-marked ballot. She urged lawmakers to ensure that the next voting equipment system maintains key accessibility features that she and other voters with disabilities say they rely on, such as options for audio and large print formats for ballots, wheelchair access at polling places, and priority access during peak hours. Quote, if I had to fill out a paper ballot by hand, my handwriting could be hard to read and my ballot could be challenged or thrown out, she said. No one should lose that right because of how their hand moves a pen or whether they can get access to the voting equipment. Paul Lux, the Okaloosa County, Florida election supervisor who was invited to present to the committee, added that voters should not be required to prove their disability when asking to use a ballot marking device instead of a hand-marked ballot. Quote, the Americans with Disabilities Act does not allow you to look at a voter and determine their ability or disability, Lux said. So if a voter asks to use the ADA equipment, we presume that they are eligible to use it and we make it available to them, unquote. Groups like New Disabled South are also encouraging lawmakers to consider policies that allow curbside voting to give Georgians with disabilities more flexibility to cast their ballot, especially at polling locations that do not comply with federal accessibility requirements. Immigrant voter advocates raise ballot translation issues. Georgia's increasingly diverse electorate could pose a new challenge for elected officials seeking to serve voters who lack proficiency in English. Under Section 203 of the Voting Rights Act, local jurisdictions are required to offer ballot access in an additional language whenever there are either 10,000 residents or more than 5% of the population that speaks the additional language and has low English proficiency. Gwinnett County, where U.S. Census data shows more than 38% of the residents speak a language other than English at home, has been required to distribute ballots in Spanish and English since 2016, and has voluntarily translated sample ballots into languages like Korean, Mandarin, and Vietnamese. DeKalb and Athens-Clarke counties also voluntarily translate certain election materials. Still, the act of translating a ballot is not always smooth sailing. Quote, when we send out for translation services, oftentimes the context of the question may be misinterpreted, said Kelvin Williams, the acting election supervisor of Gwinnett County. One vendor, he added, once, quote, translated Georgia House of Representatives as a dwelling and not a legislative body, unquote. Gwinnett County is the only jurisdiction in Georgia that's currently required to provide ballots in languages other than English, but federal determinations around which communities meet the criteria are reevaluated every 5 years. Anir Parikh, the policy manager at the nonprofit Asian Americans Advancing Justice Atlanta, said that other parts of Georgia with large multilingual populations, such as Whitfield County, could soon be added to the list, and that translation capabilities should be seen as a key feature of any new election equipment the state considers. Whitfield County has a large Hispanic population, and according to census data, more than 31% of people there speak a language other than English at home. The new system should be capable of adding additional languages through a programming or software configuration without purchasing replacement voting equipment, Parikh said. Senator Max Burns, a Sylvania Republican who co-chairs the committee, added that the state will likely need to begin thinking about ways to standardize ballot translation and additional language requirements on a statewide level. Quote, Georgia is becoming more and more diverse, he said. As our population of non-English language speakers grows, we have to be in a position to accommodate those needs, unquote.
For our next story, we pay a visit to KEYT Television in Santa Barbara, California. You can find them online at KEYT.com. Blind music therapist helps those with disabilities find their voice in Santa Barbara. And this is written by Patricia Martellotti, and it was published on September 3rd. For participants in Art LaBaye Academy's music therapy program, the weekly gathering offers more than a chance to sing. It's special to me because it makes me feel relaxed, participant Lynette Frakeland shared. Quote, everybody gets together and sings and has a fun time, unquote, participant Matthew Torp added. Leading the group is Megan Downing, a music therapist who is legally blind. Downing was 9 years old when she was diagnosed with Stargardt disease, a progressive retinal condition that eventually took much of her sight. Quote, I've been blind for about 15 years, Downing recalled. At 9 years old, it's hard to process that you're going to be blind for the rest of your life. And music became a way forward. Downing began playing violin at 4 and later learned piano, guitar, and voice before attending Berklee College of Music. Quote, it's really amazing to see how music can kind of transcend words, transcend disability, Downing shared. It's really special to be able to see how music can make someone come alive, unquote. Her own experience with blindness now shapes the way she works with people who have developmental disabilities. Quote, I think it allows me to connect with people on a different level, Downing explained, not rely on my eyes, but rely on the music, unquote. Art LaBaye founder Nathaniel Grotenhuis created the academy around the belief that everyone deserves opportunities to create and connect. Quote, everyone has inherent worth, not because of your intellect, not because of your physical body, because you're a spiritual being, unquote, Grotenhuis shared. The organization has expanded rapidly. In less than a year, Art LaBaye has grown to more than 140 weekly participants across 12 classrooms and organizations. A recent art competition also gave participants another opportunity to put their creativity in the spotlight. Quote, we are hustling right now because we're trying to offer as many classes as we can because we really believe this is a big mission, unquote, Grotenhuis explained. For Downing, that mission is closely connected to the challenges she has faced herself. Quote, rise above the challenges, acknowledge the challenges, but at the end of the day, don't let them bring you down. For this Santa Barbara group, music is creating a place where everyone can participate and every voice can be heard. For our next story on this week's program, let's pay a visit to the Runway Girl Network, where air transport intelligence meets the passionate passenger experience. And you can find them online at runwaygirlnetwork.com. And a story that was published on September 1st and written by Justin Yarbrough, Southwest Airlines support for the blind on Austin to Pittsburgh impresses. As a blind solo traveler, I find more value than most in the idea of a nonstop flight. Simply put, nonstops offer less opportunities for something to go wrong. Austin Bergstrom Airport, or AUS, doesn't have nearly as many nonstop options as my former Phoenix home, so I have accepted that a flight connection is usually just a fact of life now. For example, I regularly travel to Pittsburgh for meetings. Southwest offers a daily nonstop from Austin to Pittsburgh, or PIT, but because the flight time usually doesn't suit my needs, I book a connection through either Dallas or Houston on American or United Airlines. However, on my most recent trip to the Steel City, I was pleasantly surprised that the schedule would in fact work for me. And so, for the first time in over a decade, I booked with Southwest via my employer's travel portal.
After downloading Southwest's iPhone app to manage my flight, I couldn't remember the password for my old Rapid Rewards account. Using the app to reset my password, I was told that my long dormant account had been deactivated, making my reset an exercise in futility. I was, however, able to create a new account and tie my reservation to it easily. Southwest's app. I did find one issue with the accessibility of Southwest's app. When I navigated to a button to edit a portion of my booking, the built-in voiceover screen reader announced all the buttons as, quote, "I see edit blue button," unquote, whereas I expected to simply hear the word edit followed by what was being edited, such as edit traveler information button. Nonetheless, I found overall the app to be quite accessible, right up there with those from competitors United and American. For my departure to Pittsburgh, I rode to the airport with my wife. She dropped me off at the Southwest counter where their navigation escort would meet me and accompany me to my gate. I was through security and at my gate in very short order. Airport and onboard assistance. Before boarding began, a gate agent personally let me know that they were about to start pre-boarding and helped me to the door. I made my way down to the jet bridge, and once on the plane, one of the flight attendants helped me to my seat. The FAA mandates that individualized safety briefings be provided to passengers with disabilities, but a crew member told me to remain seated and wait for them to come get me in the event of an emergency. I'm pretty sure the FAA would not consider this to be an acceptable briefing. Settling into my assigned seat on the Boeing 737 MAX 8, I successfully plugged my phone into the USB-C charging port, on the seat back in front of me. I did have a little trouble connecting to the in-flight Wi-Fi, but once I figured it out that I could go to southwestwifi.com on my phone's web browser to sign on, I encountered no further issues. After takeoff, flight attendants came through the cabin to provide a drink service

was very similar to my outbound experience. The only noticeable difference was that a flight member urged passengers to load the bins with their bags positioned upright like a taco, not flat like a quesadilla. I texted this line to a friend of mine who's a flight attendant for another airline and told me she's going to steal it. An escort was again waiting for me when I deplaned in Austin. They helped me with the long walk from the far west gates of the terminal through baggage claim and onward to the airport's mobility assistance zone. This is an area just outside baggage claim where passengers with mobility needs can wait for taxis or ride shares instead of having to walk to the rental car facility. When arriving at the zone, airport staffers will either call for the next available taxi or stay on the lookout for the passenger's ride share. While this process can be a little clunky at times, especially for rideshare drivers unfamiliar with the process, it generally works pretty well. I was in a taxi and on my way back home in no time at all. It's safe to say that Southwest has gone through a lot of changes over the past years. While the carrier is now much more like its legacy peers, with assigned seats and bag fees, it still has great people working for it. That can make all the difference in the world, and after this experience, I wouldn't hesitate to book with Southwest again. And if you have just joined us, you are listening to the Blindness and Disability News Hour from Mind's Eye Radio in Belleville, Illinois. This program covers the week of September 6th, 2026. Thanks for joining us, and now back to the program. Let's kick off the second half of this week's program with a visit to the American Council of the Blind. You can find them online at acb.org. And from their September 2026 Braille Forum, an article by Deborah Armstrong called The Boyfriend. And her ham radio call sign is KF6BKR. And that will, the importance of that will become clear in just a few moments. 3 decades ago, when I was a whole lot younger, I felt lonely. I was living alone in a house I owned, but my previous housemate had left due to changing life circumstances. I realized what I needed was a boyfriend. I went about the task methodically, making a list of the types of men that I liked. I decided that he needed to be interested in technology, be kind, and not bossy. The perfect boyfriend, therefore, would be a ham radio operator. They do loads of community service, they love technology, and they are nice people, often former Boy Scouts. So, I got my ham radio license in order to find a boyfriend. But I quickly became enamored with ham radio. I enjoyed every aspect of this accessible hobby, from learning Morse code to running programs on my computer, talking on a radio to tweaking my antenna. I joined local amateur radio clubs and hung out with lots of guys, and found the hobby so distracting that I no longer felt lonely. Then at my job, we hired Bob, a new engineer. Bob and I worked on many projects together, designing a product and ironing out support problems. We'd often go to lunch to discuss a new development or to work together on a solution to some flaw in the new product. Soon our long lunches turned to dinner, and because he was sighted, he often drove me home to further discuss our project. Then one night we went to a company picnic together, and it was late, so of course he drove me home. And then it was too late for him to drive back home, so he stayed at my house. Then we had another marathon meeting that ran late, and I ended up staying the night at his house. And suddenly, we realized neither of us needed a partner. We'd found each other. But the story doesn't end there. Bob and I dated by going to ham radio flea markets. It was cheap. It was fun. But he wasn't a ham. People always assumed that because I was blind and female, that he was the amateur radio operator. Finally, Bob got a big sign made for him that read, "She's the ham." So when I looked at some ham radio gear, the seller was forced to discuss its attributes with me. Bob has degrees in computer science and electrical engineering, but though I have no degree at all,

He never treats me like I am less intelligent, and that's why we got married. And even after we were spouses, he still had to wear the she's the ham sign, because blind females are not expected to be fired up about technology, I guess. Today, Bob does have his license, and it was heavily involved in designing an online ham radio testing application that runs on the web and is fully accessible. But it took years to convince him to get that license, because he always enjoyed how much fun it was to get those vendors to talk to me instead of him. So let's continue with a visit to NLS Music Notes from the National Library Service for the Blind and Print Disabled, which is a service of the Library of Congress. You can find them online at blogs.loc.gov. And this week's edition of NLS Music Notes was actually posted on September 3rd of 2020. Embracing Uncertainty, John Cage. This is written by Katie Rada. As summer begins to wane, my thoughts drift to how this fall is far different from those we have experienced in the past. Usual routines of back to school have been disrupted. Many are working in different scenarios than usual, both literally and metaphorically. And overall, most of us have had to deal with more uncertainty about the future than usual. With these thoughts going through my head, it was serendipitous that I began to think about a composer whose philosophy and compositional technique not only welcomed uncertainty, but embraced it, John Cage. Many of us who have studied music have learned about John Cage, who would have celebrated his 108th birthday this Saturday, through his composition 4 Minutes and 33 Seconds. This piece asks the performer to sit at the piano or any instrument or ensemble, the score does not specify, in silence for the aforementioned amount of time. And although the performer is not making any music, the resulting sounds of the environment and atmosphere become the music of the performance. This piece makes audiences and musicians re-examine their assumptions about music, and while doing so, expands the idea of music itself. Cage started his exploration into composing after returning from Europe, where he studied painting, poetry, and music, and before that, theology, when enrolled in Pomona College. Inspired to become a composer after returning to the United States, Cage began studying composition more seriously with both Henry Coel and Adolph Weiss in New York City. Later, after a few months of intense study, Cage studied for about 2 years with Arnold Schoenberg shortly after Schoenberg arrived in Southern California from Berlin to teach at USC and UCLA. Although Cage's and Schoenberg's style of composition are quite different, they had a seemingly amicable yet short relationship. Schoenberg is quoted by Michael Yates in 20th Century Music as saying that Cage, quote, was not a composer but an inventor of genius, unquote. Along with music for prepared piano or other prepared objects, John Cage is also known for his compositions that embrace indeterminacy, where aspects of the composition are left to chance. He began integrating Eastern philosophies such as Zen Buddhism into his compositional style, and famously used the I Ching, a Chinese text used to identify order in chance events, to aid in his composing. For much of the rest of his compositional career, John Cage would create music that was considered indeterminate or aleatory. One of Cage's pieces, Organ 2, ASLSP, As Slow as Possible, will be making the news this weekend, or this past weekend, on Cage's birthday, September 5th. Originally written by Cage in 1987, this piece contains the tempo marking As Slow as Possible, and has had many performances that last well over 10 hours. One performance in particular has been ongoing since 2001 and is planned to continue for 639 years.
A special organ, the cage organ, was built for the project in Halberstadt, Germany. This weekend will be the first sound change since 2013, and the next one will not be until 2022. So, as we are all faced with uncertainty during these times, I hope that John Cage's philosophy inspires you to embrace uncertainty and the lessons that we may learn by doing so. And here are some items by or about John Cage in the NLS Music Collection. First, some talking books. First is John Cage and Burl Ives. There's an interesting combination. DBM01516. Next is Merce Cunningham and John Cage at DBM00124. The two artists discuss their innovations in music and choreography and describe their collaboration. And finally, the narrated life history of Schoenberg, Elgar, Scriabin, Hindemith, Messiaen, Britten, Arnold, Gorecki, Cage, and Nyman. You can find that at call sign DBM03412. Brief surveys of the life and music of Arnold Schoenberg, Edward Elgar, Alexander Nikolaevich, Scriabin, Paul Hindemith, Oliver Messiaen, Benjamin Britten, Malcolm Arnold, Heinrich Gorecki, John Cage, and Michael Nyman. Includes background music by these composers. And some items in Braille. First, Music of Changes at BRM 36000. This is a piece for solo piano that is comprised of four books of music. Cage used the I Ching to aid in applying compositional decisions, line by line and bar over bar formats. Next is Amoris No. 1 for prepared piano at BRM 34675, in bar over bar format. Next, Winter Music at BRM 29848. This piece is, quote, to be performed in whole or in part by 1 to 20 pianists, unquote. Bar over bar format. And finally, Five Songs for Contralto at BRM 26505. One of Cage's earlier compositions from 1938. This work is set to texts by E.E. Cummings, line by line and bar over bar formats. If you'd like to order hard copies of this material for loan, would like to download the materials from Bard, and need some guidance, or if you'd like to explore more materials of the NLS Music Collection and learn about our service, please email us at nlsm@loc.gov or give us a phone call at 1-800-424-8567, extension 2. We are happy to help and look forward to hearing from you. 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And you can find them online at afb.org/aw/fall2026. And let's hear about Easy Reader, the software suite for low vision. And this was written by Steve Kelly. What if you could make a Windows computer a little easier to use? A little more intuitive, particularly for those who didn't grow up with Windows. A little easier to see, with larger text and more contrast. Menu options that are bigger, easier to find, and less confusing. Well, meet Easy Reader. That's E-Z and the word reader. Software, and the man behind it, Gary Bean, and his last name is spelled B-E-E-N-E. Easy Reader began over 10 years ago as an effort to modify Windows to make it easier to use for a family member with macular degeneration. With 30 years' experience at Texas Instruments and another decade as a programmer, Bean was up to the task and began adding elements and apps to Windows to make it easier to use for someone with low vision, beginning with a book reader app that can be customized and with larger font sizes and high contrast colors and that reads aloud. So, what is Easy Reader? Easy Reader is software that is added to Windows and creates a new taskbar that is customizable and more accessible for a user with low vision. It provides quick access to a suite of apps like email,
the web, notes, YouTube, and many more. When Easy Reader is started, an overlay of the 12 most popular apps appears at the bottom of the screen. Users can choose which appear here, change the size and colors of the taskbar, and even change the icons to letters. Included in the taskbar is an exit icon to remove Easy Reader from the screen, and an icon that opens a grid with all the other apps available to Easy Reader, currently more than 100. Easy Reader incorporates custom-designed apps like Book Reader, Easy Bible, Easy Writer, and an email client. Some apps use standard Windows applications like Google Chrome with an additional menu bar added. What remains constant throughout the software and apps is an enlarged, bold set of menu icons that appear at the top of the app. For example, the Chrome app appears much the same as it does in Windows, with the addition of several icons for basic functions added to the top right of the app window. Some of these include bold left and right arrows for back and forward, plus a plus or minus for screen magnification, a speech icon that will read copied text aloud, a high contrast icon to invert the colors of the window, and a large X to close the app and return to the main taskbar. Users can adjust the settings so that menu items are spoken aloud as the mouse hovers over the icons. It is worth noting, too, that Easy Reader is designed to be used with a touchscreen, mouse, or simple keyboard commands. For example, from the taskbar, Google Chrome can be opened by double-clicking the icon with the mouse, touching the G icon with a finger, or pressing a shortcut on the keyboard. When the mouse pointer is placed over an icon, the name and keyboard shortcut appear. If the settings are set to speak the icons, both the name of the icon and keyboard shortcut are also spoken aloud. Where speech is available, the voice may be customized to male or female, and the voice rate may be adjusted. So, how do you get started? Well, getting started with Easy Reader can be done in several ways. Users can download the Easy Reader software from the New Vision Concepts website. 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The complete system includes an all-in-one computer with a touchscreen monitor, keyboard and mouse, and a camera that enables Easy Reader to be used as a video magnifier or print document viewer. 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To date, there is no time limit to the support offered during business hours, in addition to the one-on-one support. The New Vision Concepts website offers frequently asked questions, or FAQs, descriptions, and video tutorials of the taskbar and most common apps. It's worth noting, New Vision Concepts offers several free standalone apps specifically designed to be used with keyboard commands and text-to-speech built into the application. Easy Writer, Easy Bible, and Audio Bible are free to download and are also included in the Easy Reader suite of apps. It is worth noting, however, that Easy Reader is not designed to be completely accessible with Windows Narrator, or at least the taskbar and menu items are not. An icon is provided in the main grid to open Narrator, which may be used to read a web page, for example, in the Google app. But within Easy Reader, the standard Windows accessibility tools and their shortcuts have limited use.
Although Easy Reader opens with Windows, it is ideally suited for users to work with the Easy Reader taskbar while it is open on the screen. For example, by default, on the main taskbar and some other app menus, icons for magnification and high contrast appear. Both icons start the Windows magnifier and invert color features within Windows accessibility. It was this writer's observation that using the standard Windows accessibility shortcuts for these features when Easy Reader was open on the desktop worked, but didn't consistently synchronize with Easy Reader, leading to odd performance, like the desktop having inverted colors while the application still had the default colors, or magnification working only within the app window instead of the full screen. If these features were started and stopped within Easy Reader when it was turned on, they remain stable and predictable. So, for users accustomed to some of the Windows accessibility features, turn them off before starting Easy Reader and use them from within the Easy Reader suite for best results. With the notable exceptions of the free standalone apps mentioned above, Easy Reader is software designed to make many everyday computer tasks simpler by incorporating larger text, greater contrast, and some speech support for menu items and specific reading tasks. At a glance, instructional videos to the taskbar, available from New Vision Concepts' website, provide a look at the experience that users can expect with Easy Reader. The taskbar opens at the bottom of the screen and is in high contrast mode by default. Press the R key on the keyboard to resize the taskbar. Press the C key to change the colors on the taskbar to one of the four defaults: white icons on black, yellow icons on black, yellow icons on blue, and black icons on white. Custom colors can be set for any one of these defaults by opening the settings. The default taskbar includes some of the most frequently used app icons, although users can customize the apps appearing on the taskbar in settings. The icon on the bottom left will close the taskbar. The icon to the right is the center bar icon, which opens the complete suite of Easy Reader apps. By default, screen reader and high contrast icons are available for quick access. Other icons in the default taskbar include Team Viewer for tech support, Notes, Google, Camera, Solitaire, and more. Touch or click any of the icons to open the corresponding app. When the mouse is hovered over an icon, the name of the app will appear with a shortcut that can also be used. If speech is turned on in the settings for the mouse hover, these will be read aloud. And then there's the Easy Reader apps. As mentioned above, the apps used in Easy Reader are customized apps designed for low vision users with bold text, contrast, and ease of use. If the standard Windows application is used, as in the case of the Google app, the standard Chrome app opens in full screen with a bold customized menu attached. Easy Reader menus are standardized, appearing at the top with a close icon on the left, often including a play icon to read aloud, as in the book reader or Bible, magnification, high contrast, and other apps related to the app. On the far right of the menu is an icon for more menu items that will replace the existing row of options. Closing the app returns the user to the taskbar. The growing suite of apps includes a variety of games, a typing tutor, utilities to add books to the book reader, including converting Kindle books, a spreadsheet, calendar, contacts, email, and much more. To explore some of these apps in more detail, or for a more in-depth look at the Easy Reader taskbar and apps, check out the many tutorial videos on the New Vision Concepts website. Another great resource for more information is the Blind Life Review of Easy Reader. And you can find that review at youtube.com and search for Blind Life Review of Easy Reader. So finally, the bottom line.
One of the big advantages to a software suite like Easy Reader is that it was designed from the ground up for computer users with low vision and for those who may or may not have had a lot of background with standard Windows applications. The learning curve will be reduced and ease of use improved for many users, so tasks like email, editing, and reading can be done more quickly and with greater ease. A significant benefit for many users will also be the tech support access for initial training and assistance when it comes to the software. Easy Reader can be downloaded from New Visions Concept website at newvisionconcepts.com. The Easy Reader software suite is available for purchase from the website for $1,550 and installed on a new large monitor all-in-one system with a document camera for $4,100. For more information, contact Gary Bean, the developer, by email at gbean@airmail.net. That's G-B-E-E-N-E at airmail.net, or by calling 214-668-9913. And we'll finish up this week's program by listening to a review or a description from TG Studios of the American Explorer app. And you can find them online at tgstudios.app/American-Explorer. 50 states, the District of Columbia, and 5 territories all read aloud. A geography lesson that you can take with the screen off. It's free. It's on version 2.0.1, and it's available for Windows. Don't have to have an account. There's nothing to configure. Install it, and it starts talking. It also keeps itself up to date from version 2.0.1 onward, so a fix reaches you without you going looking for it. There is still a zip file if you would rather not install anything. It works out how to speak for you. If you run a screen reader, it speaks through that in the voice that you already use at the rate you already like. If you do not, it speaks through the Windows voice instead. If you are not asked anything on the way in, and it starts talking the moment it opens. That detection happens every time it launches, not once. A saved preference for a screen reader is worth nothing on a morning that you have not started one, and an app that opens silent is an app that looks broken. But what you hear is, quote, American Explorer, main menu, browse by region, 1 of 8, unquote. Everything is a list, and every list works the same way. Type to narrow it down. Typing, for example, R-H-O finds Rhode Island. Escape clears what you typed, and escape again leaves the list. No command sits on a bare letter, because a letter reserved for a command is a letter missing from the alphabet, and the state you cannot type is the one whose names start with it. So, what can you do with it? Well, you can browse by region, the 5 mainland regions plus the territories. All states and territories, all 56, are filtered as you type. There's a quiz, capital cities, state nicknames, or which region a state is in. 10 questions, 4 answers each, scored honestly. You can compare 2 states with population, area, order of statehood, and region. Any pair of the 56, including territory against state. And finally, there are random facts, 224 of them, one key press away from anywhere. For every entry, you get an overview, the capital, the population and area, major cities, industries, agriculture, history, what it's famous for, the geography and bordering states, and its own collection of facts. It's made to be listened to. Numbers are said the way a person says them. A population is, quote, 39.5 million, unquote, not 39,538,223, because the second one is impossible to hold in your head and tells you nothing the first does not. Lists have an and before the last item. Sentences end. Nothing is read out as a row of digits. It's free and free for classrooms.
Use it at home, in a school, in a library, on as many computers as you like. No license to buy and no seats to count. The geography was compiled from public sources and offered for learning rather than as an authoritative reference. And that about wraps up this week's edition of the Blindness and Disability News Hour. This program covers the week of September 6th, 2026. My name is Bill. Thanks for joining us this week. This program, as always, is a production and presentation of Mind's Eye Radio in Belleville, Illinois. Thanks again for joining us. Hope you all have a good week. Sounds like it's going to be a little more pleasant, and we'll get a little rain finally. Everybody's grass will be happy. Be good, be safe, keep your pets hydrated. See you, bye.

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1: For tonight, mostly cloudy with a chance of thunderstorms, a low of 63. Tomorrow, cloudy with a chance of rain, a high of 69. For Thursday, cloudy with a slight chance of rain showers, a high of 72. 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

Hello, this is Diana Doomer and Barb Anderson reading for the Radio Reading Service, Michigan News, Detroit Area News, International and National News, and Sports. I'm going to begin this half an hour with Michigan News and Detroit Area News. Our first article is headlined, Lake Superior Paddleboarder Swept from Shore, Grand Marais Boat Rescues Him. An Upper Peninsula boat tour company shared a heartwarming story on Facebook over the weekend after rescuing a young man who had been swept miles away from shore on Lake Superior. Grand Marais Boat Tours, based in the village at the east end of Pictured Rocks National Lakeshore, said the 14-year-old boy, Alex, was swept about 2.5 miles offshore while paddleboarding near Agate Beach. Agate Beach is located in Alger County at the north end of M77 on Lake Superior, just north of downtown Grand Marais. Lake Superior was kind Saturday, September 12th, and allowed Captain Tim Feasby to find and rescue Alex, the tour company said in a Facebook post on Saturday. When Grand Marais EMS was originally contacted, they reached out to Captain Tim for assistance on the water. In 3 to 4 foot waves, the black cap Alex wore was the first thing Captain Tim spotted, the company's post said. Feasby said the Alger County Sheriff's Office responded after 9/11 was made, as was the Grand Marais EMS, which reached out to Feasby. The U.S. Coast Guard was also contacted. Feasby said the teen and his family were staying at the Woodland Campground in Grand Marais. The Sheriff's Office and Coast Guard did not immediately respond to a request for comment. In a follow-up post on Sunday, the company shared a photo of Captain Tim and Alex the day after the rescue. Alex and his parents reconnected with Captain Tim today to thank him in person, bringing along a sweet thank you note and a gift card, the post said. Captain Tim shared that Alex's ability to stay upright on his paddleboard made all the difference in spotting him out on the water. Captain Tim wished Alex a very happy life ahead, and we are all celebrating this safe, happy ending. Grand Marais Boat Tours, based in the village marina, operates day and night cruises on the lake with its 6-person boat, as well as private excursions. And that's the end of that article. Our next article is a short one, and it's headlined, Michigan gas prices jumped 28 cents in a week, AAA says. Michigan gasoline prices are up 28 cents from last week and now average $4.31 a gallon, AAA, the auto group, said Monday. The price is 6 cents more than a month ago and $1.04 higher than this time last year, the company said in a press release. Gas Buddy on Monday reported the national average price of gas at $4.25, a 15.7-cent increase since last week. The price in Detroit is about $4.30 a gallon, up 22 cents from last week, according to the Dallas-based Fuel Tracker survey of 1,734 stations in the city. Motorists in Michigan are paying an average of $65 for a full 15-gallon tank of gasoline, an increase of about $14 from 2025's highest price last August, AAA said. Gasoline demand decreased from 8.92 million barrels per day to 8.55 million, AAA said, citing data from the Energy Information Administration.
Total domestic gasoline supply climbed from 205.7 million to 206.9 million barrels, the federal agency said. Gasoline production dropped from 9.8 million barrels per day to 9.3 million barrels per day. Michigan drivers are seeing a significant increase at the pump, with gas prices reaching levels which we have not seen since early August, AAA spokesperson Adrian Woodland said. This sharp increase underscores the ongoing volatility in global oil markets and serves as a reminder of how quickly fuel prices can shift. Compared to last week, Metro Detroit's average daily gas price rose, according to AAA said. Metro Detroit's current average is $4.30 per gallon, about 19 cents more than last week's average and $1.12 more than this same time last year. Michigan's most expensive gas price averages are in Ann Arbor, which are $4.35 per gallon, Jackson, $4.35, and Lansing, $4.34 per gallon. The state's least expensive gas price averages are in Traverse City at $4.22, Flint, $4.27, and Metro Detroit at $4.30. And that's the end of that article. Our next article has to do with health, and it's headlined, Michigan Health Officials Confirm 11 Cases of West Nile Virus. Michigan health officials have confirmed 11 cases of West Nile virus this year, according to an update of the Michigan Weekly Arbovirus Summary. The data from the Michigan Department of Health and Human Services Bureau of Infectious Disease Prevention confirmed a possible human case in Oakland County. The potential case announced Thursday was the county's first of the year. The updated data shows 11 people from Emmett, Kent, Macomb, Newaygo, Oakland, Ottawa, and Wayne, County Sand, the Detroit, have tested possible counties. And The updated data shows 11 people from Emmett, Kent, Macomb, Newaygo, Oakland, Ottawa, and Wayne counties, and the Detroit have tested positive. Two people in Macomb County and three in Wayne County tested positive. One person in Roscommon County tested positive for Eastern equine encephalitis, the first in the state since 2021. In August, officials said the virus was found in a Wayne County resident, the first human case this year in Metro Detroit, and the second case in the state. This month, state officials said Michigan's first animal case of Eastern equine encephalitis this year was detected in an under-vaccinated one-year-old quarter horse colt in Clare County. Mosquitoes pick up West Nile virus from biting infected birds and then spread it to humans through their bite. Most people who get infected have either no symptoms or experience a mild illness such as fever, headache, and body aches. However, the virus can cause inflammation and swelling of the brain in some people. Those over the age of 50 are more likely to develop serious and potential life-threatening symptoms. Eastern equine encephalitis is a zoonotic disease transmitted to both animals and people through mosquito bites. Cases are typically seen in late summer through early fall each year in Michigan. Signs of infection include a sudden fever, chills, and body and joint aches,
that can progress to severe encephalitis, resulting in a headache, disorientation, seizures, tremors, and paralysis. Survivors can be left with neurological problems, including brain damage. Those under the age of 15 and over the age of 50 are at greatest risk of severe disease following infection. The state recommends several actions residents can take to protect themselves. These include using an insect repellent registered with the Environmental Protected Agency, such as DEET, D-E-E-T. Use screens on windows and doors. Remove standing water, which are potential breeding areas for mosquitoes. Discard old tires, tin cans, ceramic pots, or other containers that can hold water. Repair failed septic systems. Keep grass cut short and shrubbery trimmed. Clean clogged roof gutters, particularly if leaves tend to plug up the drains. Frequently replace the water in pet bowls. Flush ornamental fountains and bird baths periodically. Aerate ornamental pools or stock them with predatory fish. And that's the end of that article. Our next article is going to be about the bridges in Detroit. The headline is, Ambassador Gordie Howe Bridge traffic nearly neck and neck. The Gordie Howe International Bridge, in its first full month of operation, nearly became Michigan's busiest border crossing with Canada. About 343,500 vehicle trips were made across the new public span in August 2026, according to data from the Bridge and Tunnel Operators Association. That fell just short of the roughly 345,500 trips taken across the long-standing privately owned Ambassador Bridge. The Gordie quickly became a popular option after its long-awaited opening on July the 27th. Meanwhile, every other crossing linking Southeast Michigan to Ontario, Canada, experienced declines. The Ambassador Bridge saw total August traffic drop by about 30% compared to the prior year. Passenger cars were fully responsible for that decline as commuters and recreational travelers opted for a newer, wider, and cheaper route. Passenger trips across the Ambassador plunged from about 345,000 in August 2025 to 196,000 last month, a decline of nearly 150,000 crossings. The decline occurred even after operators of the almost century-old bridge slashed its cheapest tolls for passenger cars from $10 to $5.50 in April in anticipation of competition from the rival crossing. By comparison, the best available price for crossing is the Gordie Howe at $4.35. Traffic across the Ambassador Bridge was down sharply in August 2026, the first full month after the Gordie International Bridge opened. The two spans had about the same number of total crossings. The traffic drop-offs at other regional crossings were smaller, but still significant. Total vehicle traffic through the Detroit-Windsor Tunnel was down about 17.5%, 343,000 down to 283,000. The Blue Water Bridge,
which connects Port Huron to Sarnia, Ontario, saw a 10.5% decrease, 373,000 to 334,000. Despite the August decline, the Detroit-Windsor Tunnel remained the top passenger car crossing between Michigan and Canada. It recorded about 281,000 passenger trips last month, excluding buses and other non-passenger vehicles, compared to 270 for the Gordie. The goal of the Gordie Howe was to be the primary commercial and secondary passenger vehicle traffic facility connecting Windsor with Detroit and Michigan with Ontario, said Tal Zunder, who leads the BTOA and is also CEO of Windsor Detroit Borderlink Limited, the Canadian operator of the tunnel. He added, "The tunnel has lost, you know, certainly a percentage of business, but not an overwhelming percentage. The tunnel still is the preferred passenger vehicle crossing connecting Windsor and Detroit." Trucking showed a similar trend in August. The Gordie gained traffic share, but the freight industry mostly stuck to established routes. The Ambassador Bridge remains the number one regional border crossing for trucks, with about 150,000 trips. The Blue Water Bridge ranked second with 132,000. The Gordie Howe Bridge was well below both of those figures. It handled about 74,000 commercial shipping trips in August. As you've seen in the first month, the Ambassador Bridge was still able to retain a pretty high percentage of the truck traffic, Zunder said. He suggested that is because the operators of that crossing did a pretty aggressive job signing up people to contracts. "The folks at the Ambassador Bridge are astute business people," he said. Jason Miller, a professor of supply chain management at Michigan State University, said it jumped out to him that the Gordie Howe Bridge really picked up passenger traffic, while freight traffic was less responsive to the new option. "This may point to some adjustment costs for shifting truck traffic, such as companies already having established contract prices with the Ambassador Bridge that are limiting adjustment," Miller said in an email. "Passenger vehicles would not have the same type of adjustment costs. Consequently, the two bridges are handling very similar volumes, but with a very different mix. Gordie Howe is 78.5% passenger and 21.5% truck. Ambassador was 56.7% passenger and 43.3% truck," he added. Every major crossing between Southeast Michigan and Ontario saw year-over-year traffic declines in August after the Gordie Howe International Bridge opened. "The total number of vehicle trips of all kinds between Michigan and Ontario in August was about 1.3 million. That was an increase from the previous month of 1.25 million. And the same month last year, 1.2 million. The overall number is pretty decent for the region when you consider that there's obviously some challenges when it comes to tariffs and politics," Kudzdzin said. Patrick Anderson, CEO of the Lansing-based Anderson Economic Group, similarly said the August traffic numbers were encouraging. "That's a lot of trips. It shows that no matter what was going on politically, not to mention the fact that people were still trying to find the exit,
there were still a third of a million people traveling over this bridge. He said of the Gordie, and we still had over a third of a million people on the Ambassador Bridge, too. That certainly underlined the importance of these vital trade crossings to the economies of both Canada and the United States. Canada's Federal Statistical Agency previously announced on September 11th that about 240,500 trips into Canada across the Gordie Howe Bridge took place in August, including 135,000 by Canadians and 101,000 by Americans. The BTOA data accounts for trips in both directions by travelers of all nationalities. The new Gordie Howe Bridge connects directly to I-75 on the Michigan side and Highway 401 on the Canadian side. The Windsor-Detroit Bridge Authority, the entity that operates the Gordie Howe Bridge, celebrated the release of its first full month of traffic data. The August results released by BTOA reflect data provided by WDBA for the Gordie Howe International Bridge. We are encouraged by the bridge's first full month of operations, which saw approximately 269,700 passenger vehicles and 73,700 commercial vehicles, spokesperson Catherine Segal said in an email. As a new crossing, the bridge provides options at the Windsor-Detroit border, adding capacity and redundancy while supporting long-term movement of people and goods between Canada and the United States. The Detroit International Bridge Company, which operates the Ambassador Bridge, did not respond September 14th to a request for comment. And that's the end of that article. Our next article is headlined, Biggest Moments of the 2026 Emmys, from Michael J. Fox to Taylor Swift. The 78th Primetime Emmy Awards brought Hollywood's biggest stars to LA's Peacock Theater on September 14th, with Law & Order SVU star Mariska Hargitay taking the stage as host and TV's buzziest shows battling for the night's biggest prizes. Hargitay pointed out that she was the first woman to host the Emmys in 15 years. Imagine that. For 15 straight years, Amy and Tina said no, Hargitay joked in her opening monologue. At a time when the entertainment industry is grappling with a number of serious issues, from studio mergers to growing anxiety over artificial intelligence, the Emmys gave Hollywood a brief night of reprieve to celebrate what television does best. Mariska Hargitay kicked off the Emmys with help from an unexpected guest, New York Knicks star Jalen Brunson. Hargitay opened the ceremony with I Love TV Screens, a musical spoof of Joan Jett and the Blackhearts' I Love Rock and Roll, using rewritten lyrics to celebrate the year's biggest shows and stars. Brunson briefly appeared at the beginning of the segment, steaming his basketball jersey, while Hargitay steamed Emmy's dresses. It's just a lot of pressure. Have you ever felt like you had millions of eyes on you and it all comes down to one night? Hargitay asked Brunson, prompting him to respond, seriously? Hey, Jalen, it's just me. I don't have anyone to tap it in for me, Hargitay said, referencing the famous tip-in by Brunson's teammate, OG Anunoby, during the Knicks' championship run. In her opening monologue, Hargitay also poked fun by reciting a TV-themed version
of Nicole Kidman's viral AMC movie theaters ad, telling the audience, at the end of the day, we come to TV for magic, to laugh, to cry, to care, because we need that, all of us. As Hargitay carried on with her parody, talking about the indescribable feeling of watching the lights in the theater dim, Kidman interrupted from the audience. "No, Mariska," Kidman said, "that's my bit. You can't do that." Hargitay wasn't deterred, delivering the ad's most memorable line, "Somehow, heartache feels good in a place like this." "No, come on," Kidman protested. "Zip it, movie lady. It's TV's turn tonight," Hargitay shot back to a room full of laughter and applause. After Taylor Swift Disney Plus concert special, Taylor Swift The Eras Tour, The Final Show, was nominated for 5 Emmy Awards, the masses wondered if the singer was going to show up. Though she wasn't there in person and was actually spotted at her husband Travis Kelce's Kansas City Chiefs game, Swift did appear in a pre-taped Law & Order SVU parody of skit featuring host Mariska Hargitay. In the bit, Hargitay assumed her SVU persona, Olivia Benson, to investigate a case. Then Swift entered the scene as a part of the investigation. The cameo played off the pair's real-life friendship and Swift's longtime connection to the NBC crime drama. Swift has previously talked about her love for the show, even having named her cat Olivia Benson after Hargitay's character. Dan Levy arrived at the Emmys carrying a small but meaningful tribute to his late Schitt's Creek co-star Catherine O'Hara. A black rose adorned his custom suit in honor of the actress. The Emmys hold a particular significance for Levy when it comes to remembering O'Hara. In 2020, Schitt's Creek swept the major comedy categories during its historic final season run, with O'Hara winning Outstanding Actress in a comedy for her performance as the beloved Moira Rose. "Catherine was such a singular force," Levy said in his tribute, and remembered thinking, "just let her do her thing. Give her space, give her anything she wants. If she wants to continue to wear wigs, let her wear wigs. If she wants to name those wigs, let her name those wigs. Do anything you can to make her happy, because what she is doing on this show is next level." Michael J. Fox received one of the night's most meaningful honors when he was presented with the Bob Hope

0: was sick, Fox said while accepting his honor. And then I was stunned by the support I got. The support from all of you. It was so uplifting. It made me feel like I could keep doing this and I had not lost what I do. And they could not take this away from me. Megan Statler surprised everyone by showing up to the red carpet dressed as a life-size version of the Emmy's trophy, covered head to toe in gold body paint. The Hacks star also wore a gold crop top and shorts, dramatic-looking gold wings, and a matching golden updo. It was a look that certainly committed to the bit, perhaps a little too much. Statler even carried a large gold sphere, raising it over her head for photos, just in case the already over-the-top ensemble had not made their reverence obvious enough. There was nothing subtle about her fashion statement. There is more to that article, but we are going to be ending it, and I'm going to let Barb Anderson take over.
1: Thanks, Diana. UN Rights Chief says uncovered remains in Gaza raise concerns of war crimes. The recovery of hundreds of bodies from the rubble of buildings destroyed by Israeli strikes in Gaza during the war that began nearly 3 years ago has raised fresh concerns about possible war crimes, the UN's Human Rights Chief said on Tuesday. Volker Türk said the remains of what appeared to be entire families were being unearthed from sites destroyed during Israeli attacks, adding that many victims were women and children. It is heartbreaking that the loved ones of those missing for so long are only now having their worst fears confirmed, he said in a statement. He said the discoveries revived concerns raised in a 2024 UN report that found Israeli strikes on residential buildings and other civilian sites during the early weeks of the war may have violated international humanitarian law. The Israeli Prime Minister's office and foreign ministry did not immediately respond to a request for comment. Israel has repeatedly rejected allegations that it deliberately targets civilians and says it acted in accordance with international law while fighting Hamas militants in Gaza. Israel's assault on Gaza, launched after Hamas's deadly raid into Israel in October 2023, has generated around 61 million tons of wreckage and debris that could take 7 years to clear, according to the United Nations. A U.S. brokered ceasefire brought an end to full-scale fighting in October 2025, but has failed to halt regular Israeli strikes as both sides accuse each other of violating the truce. There is more to this story, but I need to move on to the next news story. Trust in measles vaccines falls in U.S., poll finds. Americans' trust in vaccines for deadly childhood diseases, including measles, has fallen in recent years, a new Reuters Ipsos poll found, a troubling sign for the country as it experiences its worst measles outbreaks in decades. The four-day poll, completed on Monday, showed that a bipartisan majority of the nation still backs vaccinating children against measles, a disease that largely disappeared from the U.S. for more than two decades until a resurgence took hold in recent years following a decline in vaccination rates. Some 76% of Americans said they believe vaccines against measles, mumps, and rubella are safe for kids, down from 84% in a May 2020 Reuters Ipsos poll. The declining trust was most pronounced among Republicans, as some in the party have downplayed the importance of vaccines. President Donald Trump signed an executive order in August that called for reducing the number

0: of immunizations on the federal childhood vaccination schedule from 17 to 11. The Republican president's top health official, Robert F. Kennedy Jr., was a longtime anti-vaccine activist before Trump made him health secretary. In that role, he has sought to overhaul U.S. vaccine policy, pushing for fewer vaccinations for children. Pennsylvania, Utah, and South Carolina are grappling with measles outbreaks this year. Pennsylvania announced 3 measles-related deaths in recent weeks. The country has tallied more than 3,000 confirmed infections this year, the most in 35 years. Measles, which can cause symptoms including fever, rash, and respiratory issues, is highly contagious but easily preventable with the measles, mumps, and rubella combination vaccine, a routine shot for children that is 97% effective in preventing infection after 2 doses. It is typically given at age 12 to 15 months and then again at age 4 to 6 years. Average U.S. vaccination coverage among kindergarten children dropped last year to 92.5%, according to CDC data, below the 95% level experts say is necessary to achieve so-called herd immunity that can protect those in the community unable to get the vaccine. The Reuters Ipsos poll showed that just 19% of Americans approve of Trump's handling of the measles outbreak, compared with 52% who disapprove. The rest said they didn't have a view or didn't answer the question. Trump has rarely spoken about the measles outbreak. Even as the U.S. is widely expected to lose its measles elimination status later this year, after outbreaks that began last year led to sustained transmission. That is a once unthinkable milestone for a country that had prided itself on eradicating the disease more than 2 decades ago through high vaccination rates. And there is more to this story, but I need to move on to the next news story. Russia and Ukraine press on with energy strikes despite Trump. Russia hit petrol stations in Kyiv on Tuesday, and Ukraine struck a Russian oil refinery as the warring sides carried on with strikes on each other's energy targets, despite an announcement by U.S. President Donald Trump that they had agreed to stop. Russia launched 200 drones at Ukraine's capital and other cities in overnight attacks, killing 2 people. In addition to the petrol stations in Kyiv, it struck energy and port infrastructure in other regions, Ukrainian officials said. Just a second here. For its part, Ukraine hit a Russian oil refinery in Syrzan in Russia's Samara region on the Volga River, and also drone production facilities in the Taganrog and Oryol regions, President Volodymyr Zelensky said. The Samara governor said an industrial facility was hit there without identifying it. The Taganrog governor said a warehouse of e-commerce firm Ozone was struck there. Russia continues to attack our energy sector, regular logistics, and critical infrastructure, and our responses to them for this are tangible, Zelensky said on the Telegram app. Trump said on Monday that Ukraine and Russia had agreed to halt strikes on each other's energy infrastructure, which he says are the main factor in a global fuel shortage that has driven diesel prices in the United States to record highs. Zelensky said that Ukraine was ready to halt such strikes, but required credible guarantees from its partners that Russia would also stop. Kremlin spokesman Dmitry Peskov said Trump's suggestion was a very good idea, but that it would take more to bring down global fuel prices. It is necessary to ensure safe commercial shipping and navigation here, including for oil tankers, Peskov said, adding that Russia would stay in touch with the U.S. about Trump's proposal. Russia has been targeting Ukrainian energy infrastructure with missiles and drones persistently since Moscow launched its full-scale invasion in 2022 and began targeting petrol stations in Kyiv and other cities in recent weeks. Kyiv has stepped up long-range attacks on Russia this year, including a campaign targeting oil refineries that has caused fuel shortages. Just a second here. There is more to this article, but I need to move on to the next news article. U.S. Appeals Court to hear Department of Justice bid to revive cases against Trump foes James Comey, I think that means. A U.S. appeals court on Tuesday will consider the Justice Department's bid to revive criminal cases against two of President Donald Trump's longtime adversaries, former FBI Director James Comey and New York Attorney General Letitia James. The Justice Department is set to urge the court to reverse a judge's order, tossing out both cases last year on the grounds that the prosecutor who brought them, Trump ally Lindsey Halligan, was not lawfully appointed. The prosecutions of Comey and James were among the most high-profile instances of the Trump administration using federal law enforcement to target perceived political enemies and generated upheaval inside the Justice Department. But the arguments on Tuesday at the Richmond, Virginia-based 4th U.S. Circuit Court of Appeals are likely to focus on the narrower issue of whether former Attorney General Pam Bondi had the authority to appoint Halligan as interim U.S. Attorney for the Eastern District of Virginia to prosecute the cases. U.S. District Judge Cameron McGowan Curry concluded in November 2025 that Halligan's appointment to a 120-day interim stint violated a federal law governing how U.S. attorney vacancies can be filled. The judge determined that both cases had to be tossed because Halligan, a former personal lawyer to Trump with no prior prosecutorial experience, secured both indictments by herself. Comey has since been charged in a separate federal case accusing him of threatening Trump in a social media post showing seashells on a beach arranged to form the numbers 86-47. That case is continuing. And there is more to this story, but I need to read the last news story before we can move on to sports. Judge blocks proposed visa limits for students and journalists. A federal judge on Monday blocked U.S. President Donald Trump's administration from implementing a new rule that would limit how long foreign students and journalists can remain in the U.S. without applying for extensions. U.S. District Judge F. Dennis Saylor in Boston ruled in favor of a coalition of unions and higher education advocacy groups a day before the Department of Homeland Security's rule was set to take effect. Saylor said DHS, that's Department of Homeland Security, adopted the policy based on exceptionally weak rationales. The agency had cited national security and the need to prevent fraud in the visa program, but the judge found it had not adhered to its legal obligations to engage with concerns about a policy change or consider less burdensome alternatives. DHS did not immediately respond to a request for comment. The judge, an appointee of Republican President George W. Bush, wrote that the rule upended a system through which the U.S. for nearly five decades had issued visas to foreign students for their, quote, duration of status, unquote. That system, he said, has permitted tens of millions of foreign students and researchers to come to the U.S., leading to groundbreaking research in science, medicine, and technology, substantial economic growth, and a host of other benefits, often on a vast scale. And it is time, there's more to the story, but it's time to move on to sports now. First up is the Spartans. Pat Fitzgerald focused on Spartan Way to get ready for Notre Dame. What would a measuring stick performance for Michigan, for Michigan State football against Notre Dame look like before Big Ten play begins the following week? Pat Fitzgerald countered with a more existential question. Can you define what that means? The first-year coach said Monday, September 14th. I don't know what that means. It's like guns a-blazing. What does that mean? The term was then defined as what, beyond a win, are the two or three things he wants to see from the 2-0 Spartans as they take the road for the first time to face the number three Irish, who are 2-0. But Fitzgerald's attention wasn't even on traveling to the college football mecca in South Bend, Indiana. He was worried more about matters much closer to home and a to-do checklist that must begin well before packing for Saturday's game, which will be 7:30 p.m. on NBC. Excuse me. I want to see us have a really good Tuesday practice, he said. In other words, competing in its final non-conference game against an elite program, one which played for a college football playoff title 2 years ago, will come down to how focused MSU is on the details in preparation. And if the Spartans want to get to the level he envisions in a conference that has produced the last three national champions, it doesn't start with the results of the games or even individual plays. While Fitzgerald admitted may sound simple, but is the bedrock of getting the Spartans back to the upper echelon of the Big Ten and CFP title chases. And there is more to this story, but I better move on to the next news, next sports story, I mean, about the Wolverines. Just a second here. Come on, well, there we go. Michigan football still honing Kyle Whittingham Whittingham's staple trait, discipline. Kyle Whittingham's teams at Utah were known primarily for two consistent traits, physicality and discipline. Michigan football under Whittingham so far has been decently physical. Discipline, however, well, it has been a problem through 2 weeks in Ann Arbor. The good news for the Wolverines, it hasn't cost them. Number 19, U of M, 2-0, heads into its third game against UTEP. They're 1-1 on Saturday, September 19th at 3:30 p.m. on the Big Ten Network, looking for the program's first perfect non-conference run since winning the college football playoff championship in 2023. That doesn't mean Whittingham doesn't recognize it as a problem. It's a process, and we've got to get that corrected, Whittingham said Monday at his weekly press conference. That'll cost us somewhere down the line. Players have got to understand there's consequences with penalties. After two weeks, Michigan ranks number 127 out of 138 teams nationally in penalty yards per game, 85, and number 129 in terms of total penalties, 20. Only two Power Four teams, Tennessee, 21, and Syracuse, last in the country with 27, have committed more penalties. And there's more to this story, but I best move on to our next sports story. Unrivaled Women's Basketball League coming to Detroit for two games. Oops. Here we go. Detroit fans waiting for the return of professional women's basketball to the Motor City will get an early treat. Unrivaled, the three-on-three basketball league for women, announced Monday, September 14th, that Little Caesars Arena will host two regular season games in one night this winter. After playing the vast majority of its games in South Florida over its first two seasons, Unrivaled will take its show on the road to eight cities this winter, including Detroit. The pair of games at LCA will tip off at 7:30 p.m. January 11th, with tickets going on sale 4 p.m. Monday. Though subscribers to the league's newsletter will have access to a pre-sale beginning at 3 p.m. Monday. The games will also air on TNT, True TV, and HBO Max. Detroit is the fourth city announced among the eight. The others, Boston, which will host the season opener on January 8th, New York, January 22nd, and Philadelphia, February 22nd. The rest will be announced later this month as part of the Unrivaled On Tour with Allie bus tour this month. Likewise, it's unknown which teams will be visiting Detroit, with team rosters also yet to be set. And let me see if I can fit in. I got two more sports stories to read, so I better move on. There's more to this story, but I better move on to this story about the Tigers. Detroit Tigers rally shows why they still have puncher's chance in AL. Detroit Tigers manager A.J. Hinch tried to offer some perspective to rookie Kevin McGonigal. I was talking to McGonigal on the steps right before one of his at-bats, Hinch said after the Tigers' 6-5 rally over the Toronto Blue Jays on Monday, September 14th. I was like, you know, it's only 2-0. It felt like we were down 5 and 6 runs, because of how many base runners they had and how few we had. But you find a way to have something positive happen. That's what the Tigers did in Monday, and that's why they're doing, that's what they are doing right now, finding a way to have something positive happen. On Monday, the Tigers were dominated for two-thirds of a game by Toronto pitcher Jose Soriano. He took a perfect game into the sixth inning and a no-hitter into the seventh. Then the Tigers came alive, crafting an amazing comeback, not once but twice, to win their fifth straight this month. It's all-encompassing grit, said rookie outfielder Max Clark, who knocked in a pair of runs and scored once himself. Or, as Hinch said, it's a good character win. We had to go through a lot. That game took a lot of twists and turns. So where does that leave the Tigers? Well, it's an increasingly interesting situation. The Blue Jays came into this game one game behind Cleveland for the American League's third and final wild card spot, and they were on a hot streak after winning 11 of their last 17 games. Instead, it was the Tigers, 71-79, gaining a game on the Cleveland Guardians. With the Guardians' loss at home to the American League Central leading Chicago White Sox and the Tigers' win, Detroit enters Tuesday just 4.5 games out of a playoff spot with 12 games to play. And there is more to this story, but one last sports story here. Lions coach Dan Campbell, not concerned about Jameson Williams' drops. Jameson Williams dropped almost as many passes, 3, as he caught, 4, in the Detroit Lions' season-opening win over the New Orleans Saints. But Williams' rough debut isn't raising red flags for Lions coach Dan Campbell. "I'm not concerned," Campbell said in his weekly interview Tuesday, September 15th, on 97.1 FM, WXYT. "I mean, look, nobody's more frustrated than he is about it. But what I love is this just shows his growth. He's bounced back. He gets back in the huddle. He's not sulking. He's not pouting about it. He's not letting it go in the tank. Listen, man, all you can do is reload, regroup, and go back for more. And that's what he's done a good job of." Williams is coming off the best season of his career with 65 catches for 1,117 yards and was widely praised for his strong training camp. But the fifth-year receiver has had drop problems throughout his career. As a rookie in 2022, Williams dropped 3 of his 9 targets, and last year he had an 11.8% drop rate and a league-leading 12 drops, according to Pro Football Reference. The Lions leaned heavily on Jahmyr Gibbs, 186 scrimmage yards, 2 touchdowns, and Amon-Ra St. Brown, 10 catches, 67 yards, and 2 touchdowns for offense in their opener. And Campbell said he hopes to get number 3 receiver Isaac Tisla more involved in the offense going forward. Second here. Tisla did not catch a pass and had only 1 target in 52 offensive snaps against the Saints. "We'd like to get him a couple more opportunities here," Campbell said. "Especially, man, he did so much dirty work the other day, like 50 plays, and he's blocking his rear off the whole game, and he doesn't ever complain about anything. And so he's earned that right to get a couple of throws here. So, yeah, he's on our mind. We'd like to have him part of this thing in the pass game." As for Williams, Campbell said he'll get his before long, too. Nobody's had a better camp than Jammo this year, Campbell said. A spring, a camp, he's going to be fine, and we got him a couple of balls here and a couple of throws. Let him take off, and he's going to be just fine, so I'm not concerned at all. And that will end the reading of the Detroit News and Free Press from WKAR Radio Reading Service. Your readers were Diana and Barb.
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2: For tonight, mostly cloudy with a chance of thunderstorms, a low of 63. Tomorrow, cloudy with a chance of rain, a high of 69. For Thursday, cloudy with a slight chance of rain showers, a high of 72. 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

Welcome to the reading of the New York Times for Monday, September 14th, 2026. As a reminder, Radio Eye is a reading service intended for people who are blind or have other disabilities that make it difficult to read printed material. Your reader for today is Mary Fullington. As always, we'll start today's reading with the Merriam-Webster word of the day, which is empirical. Empirical is an adjective, spelled E-M-P-I-R-I-C-A-L. When we describe something, such as data, as empirical, we mean that it originated in or was based on observation or experience. Empirical can also be used to describe something that can be verified or disproved by observation or experiment, as in empirical laws. Here's an example. The team of conservation biologists has, over the years, collected reams of empirical data from species inventories to soil analysis. Another example from Maria Gunko in the California Courier from Glendale, California, July 30th, 2026. Quote, she speaks the language of food chemistry and can tell you, based on empirical facts, why raspberry should never be boiled if you want the taste of raspberry rather than the taste of raspberry jam, and why coffee and tomato, which share several of the same volatile compounds, taste obviously right together, despite sounding obviously wrong. The Merriam-Webster word of the day, empirical. Now we will read the front page headlines from today's print edition of the New York Times. How Iran's hardliners prevailed and sabotaged U.S. peace deal. Opponents derailed the agreement with a clandestine effort to attack ships in the Strait of Hormuz, regime leaders say. Iran's president was furious when he found out. A gender war explodes in Utah over the courts, abortion, and representation. When Republicans tried to repeal a law that voters passed, banning gerrymandering, they found an opposition that flew in the face of Utah women's tradwives imagery. High prices spoil Trump's new push to save GOP majority. Gas prices are high, mortgage rates are climbing, and inflation remains well above target, complicating the president's midterm appeal. As fears of AI catastrophe magnify, Washington stirs, but mostly slumbers. President Trump has been at the forefront of the "What me worry?" crowd, refusing to engage on how to balance the risks and rewards of AI.